0: There was 8 souls that were trusting in God that entered the ark. And when you look at that man's ministry, you say, wow, he didn't accomplish much. Yes, he did. He accomplished finishing the faith. It's worth following his pattern. And as we look at all of them, we say, that's something I want to be part of. I can take courage at their faithfulness. And when I'm struggling with my faith, I have something there that I can really find help from. I can find encouragement from. And he says, as you look at them, all of this great august body of the faithful, this cloud of witnesses, and you begin to see who they were and what they were doing. They were men and women just like us. They failed just like we do. And yet, they stayed with it. They finished the course. And he says, when you see that, it will encourage you then to lay aside the weights that beset you along the way. If you keep having this problem that you're struggling with, you will get away from it. You will leave it. If you keep having this friend that keeps getting you in trouble, then you won't be friends anymore. If you keep having this problem with magazines or books or TV or whatever it is that's leading you away from Christ, you'll lay it aside because it's besetting you. The sin is dragging you down. It's stripping you of your power. There is no effectiveness in your Christian walk. There is no peace within. He says, then once you've laid it aside and set the sin aside, he says, then you run with patience. You see, it's not hard to run a 50-yard dash if you've got good health. All you do is just take off. 50 yards isn't very far at all. It's a little more difficult to run a mile. It's far more difficult to run a 10-mile marathon. But then when you have to run for a lifetime, you're going to need the encouragements. You're going to need the help. When you're still running and it seems like your lungs have burned out and your legs are all cramped up and burning like fire because all the oxygen has gone out of them, and yet you're still running. Whenever we have the storms of life and we have the battles and the struggles, I need to know that you can make it through. I need to know that there's been a whole bunch before me that made it. Some of them starved to death, literally, not enough food to eat. Some of them died from horrific plagues and calamities. Some died in wars that where two armies met where they lived and they got killed in the process. Others were stoned to death by those who hated them. But they finished. Why? Because they were great within themselves? Absolutely not. But because they had been able to, what we're talking about this morning, go to the one that could give them the strength. Do I have the strength and grace to go through horrific trials? Not within myself. That's why we see so many people today hunting for something to give them encouragement, hunting for something to give them strength, because they don't have it. You and I don't have it either, unless we go to the one that can give it to us. He has it, and he's the only one that does have it. As he told the disciples, I'm the way, I'm the truth, and I'm the life. If you need to come to God the Father, you come through me. He tells us that we can have that. And he says, if you'll look and you'll see the witnesses. You see men like the Apostle Paul as he wrote his final letter. And he said to young Timothy, I fought a good fight. Perfect? No. Paul had his struggles. He had his arguments. He had his conflicts. He said, I fought a good fight. More importantly, I finished my course. I kept the faith. The faith. Not any faith, not my faith, but the faith. He says now, with that in mind, you see the witnesses, you see what they were able to do through the grace of God and through faith. He says, now look unto Jesus. Don't just hear a little message every once in a while about Jesus, but you yourself get down the revelation that he's given you of Jesus. get the heart in tune, soul, with the Holy Spirit of God, that He can illuminate your mind and enlighten your heart with the truth, and look. Don't just kind of half asleep, sit there and just, you know, bleary-eyed and oh, I see a little bit. He says, look. Make sure your eyes are washed out and clean. Make sure your sight's the best possible. And look. You're seeking for something. You're looking for someone. And he says, don't look at the world. The very best, and there's good things in the world, meaning material, physical things. There's a certain level of morality in the world when people want to be moral. But you know what? If you can find the very best that the world has to offer, it's still corrupted by the sin-depraved curse. If you get all the wisdom of the world, it's still corrupted by the sin depravity. It doesn't matter what you get from the world, it's going to be less than what you're going to need. What you need, only Jesus can give it to you, because you need not earthly wisdom, not man's wisdom, but God's wisdom. What you need is spiritual strength within the soul. You don't just need physical brawn. You don't just need the good looks or the ability to smile and pretend that all is well by your actions or emotions. You need that spiritual inner strength that only comes from God. So he says, look unto Jesus. We don't look at the world. We don't look at the world for the material, physical. We don't look at the world for our strength. We don't look at the world for our wisdom. Because again, libraries are full of books written by men for men. Christian libraries are full of every kind of self-help ideal that a man's mind can dream up. If you have this problem, do these 7 steps. If you have this problem, do these 4 things. If you have this problem, do this. But what the Bible says, look to Jesus. I don't care what your problem is. I don't care what you're going through. Look to Him. Because there you will find that which can fill and satisfy your soul. That which can give you all that you need. When I look to the world, the best I'm going to get is man-made humanistic ideals. That life's about me. It's not about God. Life's about what satisfies my flesh. Life's what about what brings me to that moment of great feeling. And that's not what life's about. Life's about God. And it's about me finding God in such a manner that I can have my soul satisfied. And I gave you in the bulletin just a glimpse of things that happened in my time of ministry. And I well remember the old days when people gathered, had prayer, hyped a tune. That means they had to have somebody that knew had the voice and knew how to get the right note. And then they would sing a cappella because there was no instruments. They were meeting in someone's living room, or they were meeting in some building that didn't have a piano or something. And then they depended on the Holy Spirit to touch lives. They knew that man could not change the heart of man. They knew that a whole church full of people could not change the soul of one individual. It took a working of the Holy Spirit using the Word of God. But as numbers began to fade, and when America hit its height of prosperity, and man, things were just grand. Outside of a few blips there in the late 60s and early 70s, when we had the upheaval in this country, things were just grand. People were interested in leisure and finding the things I want. And of course, church became secondary, or it wasn't on the list at all. Preachers, church leaders, what are we going to do? And instead of turning to look to Christ and spend time with Him, they began to make their own ways of drawing people to the church. They began their own programs and their own methods, something to entice somebody, something that would enamor them, something that would excite them or make them feel good. And of course, we know that anything that's glittery and enamors wears off after a while. Even the most expensive new clothes, after a while, they're just clothes. The most expensive new car, after a while, it's just four wheels to get you somewhere. Because that's the way of the physical material world. It can't satisfy the soul. God designed it that way. When all of that wore off, they picked up their ideals from the media that if you have the right celebrity come in, you can draw a crowd. And if you have a celebrity with a good story or something in their life that everybody's looking at, such as some great football star or whatever, they'll come to listen to them talk, no matter what they're talking about. And they found out they can draw crowds. They could keep those people coming, whether they were nominal Christians or just outright sinners that cared less about the church, but they would come. And of course, we still are watching that today. They're doing everything in their power to fill the building so they can count the numbers and get the money, because you got to have money to run a business. But the thing is, when you look out into the pews, how many of them really know the Lord? They really somewhere have had a born-again experience. The Spirit of God has changed their soul. Their thoughts and ideals now are at least affected by eternity. Their concerns at least involve the ideal that I'm going to leave here one day and stand before God in judgment. But he says, while you don't look at those things, you need to look at Jesus. And to look at something means I have confidence in it, I have trust in it, I'm seeking something more from it. And he says, you remember, you're looking to him. And as Paul told the Corinthians in 1 Corinthians 1 and 30, he says, of him, of God, are ye in Christ Jesus. You've been placed into Christ, into the body of Christ. And he said, Christ has been made unto you wisdom, righteousness, sanctification, and redemption. I didn't get saved because I decided I was going to be a Christian and I cleaned up my act. God, the Holy Spirit, came into my soul and changed me. And I've been changed ever since, and I continue to be changed more and more to be like him. That's the whole ideal. Somebody, and they used to sing a song like this, somebody got a hold of me. And that somebody was the Holy Spirit doing the work of grace in my heart. He says, you look unto the one who started and finished your faith. My faith is not something that I manufactured. It's not something that I decided. My Christian faith is something that God bestowed unto me, a gift. He allowed me to hear the word of God, and he enlightened my mind with its truth, and he encouraged and helped me to believe it. He helped me to believe it to the point that I acted upon it. When he taught me about the fact that I was guilty of sin, he helped me to see that truth. I'm a sinner because I'm a descendant of Adam, and I'm a sinner because from the time I was a little kid, I was a rebel. I wanted to do what I wanted to do. And you've heard me say many times, we know that children have a sin nature. They're manipulative. They want what they want, and they want it when they want it. And you know when they start that? As soon as you bring them home to the hospital. If you ask the nurses about the nursery at the hospital, they started it there. And if they decide in the middle of the night that it's time to get up and play, they'll let you know about it. Because you hear them, and if you don't answer when they're just carrying on a little bit, they'll start those Comanche Indian shrieks. And they'll keep it up till you get up and do whatever it is they want done. That's just human nature, we call it. Because I want what I want. But whenever the Holy Spirit gets a hold of a heart and changes us, then we want what God wants. He says, you look to Jesus, the one that started your faith, the one that produced your faith, and he's the one that'll finish it. He'll give you Christian faith, saving faith, living faith, and dying faith. He'll give you the faith that will keep you at the judgment seat of Christ. He'll give you the faith that ensures that you will be going to the new heaven and the new earth. He is the author and the finisher. And he says, then we look at him and his example, who for the joy that was set before him endured the cross. There was no joy in the cross. There was no great grandiose excitement and great fuzzy feeling about the cross. It was a place for killing in a horrific way, to make the person suffer to the utmost, to make them die in such a horrible fashion that it would scare everybody that watched it. But he didn't just die on a cross. They had beaten him mercilessly, torn his back asunder with a whip, put a crown of thorns on his head and beat it into the brow, nailed nails into his hands and his feet. And it was all so his blood could be shed, living blood running out of him, that God's justice system could be satisfied and my sins be forgiven because he paid the debt. He said he endured the cross for the joy that was set before him. What was the joy? Seeing me and you come to know him as Lord and Savior, to have our sin debt removed from our name, to have our heart cleansed of the guilt and the burden of sin. That was what it was about. He says, look to Jesus, who endured the cross, despising the shame, the mocking, the scorning, the spitting, and all that went on that day. Because they didn't believe he was the Son of God. Some told him, if you're really the Son of God, why don't you call to your Father and he'll send the angels after you? Didn't the Bible say that he would send legions of angels to make sure you didn't even bruise your foot on a stone? And of course, that could have happened if Jesus had chosen and the Father. But that wasn't what it was about. It was about him paying the sin debt of mankind and then allowing them to place his body in a tomb for 3 days. And then resurrecting that body. And then the end of the verse says, and is set down. Now there you go back to verse 1. What did it say about them? They finished the faith. They started, they went through, and they finished. Jesus finished. And by saying the word finished, you have to realize he's still doing it. He's seated today at the right hand of God the Father, making intercession for you and I, mediating for us, praying for us, securing the blessings of God for our soul, giving to us the very necessity for the life of our soul, constantly working. He says, look to him. Now that you're looking, verse 3, consider him. Now, a lot of us don't have a whole lot of trouble following, obeying as much best we can the Bible, doing our best to pray to the Lord occasionally and tell him we love him, come as we are this morning and sit in the worship service and participate. But a lot of us really struggle with verse 3. And you see, this is the highest bar. If you're a high jumper, it's the highest bar. If you can get over this one, man, you've arrived. Because you're going to consider him. You're going to take the time to sit down with the Word of God. And you don't need anybody else because you have the Word and you have the Holy Spirit. As a Christian, that's the only two things necessary for your mind to be enlightened and your heart illuminated with the truths that are here so that you can consider him. And while it's important to look back at the heroes of the faith and thank God for them and follow their pattern, here's the one you really want to get to know. You see, when you consider something, that means you're going to take it apart. You're going to examine all the minute details. You're going to survey everything about it. Then you're going to fit it back together so that it functions as it should. You're going to know it in detail. It's what mechanics do with cars when they're having trouble with it. They start at the given point and they begin to take it apart and they examine and they do tests and they survey. If you have an appliance or if you have an electrical problem or a plumbing problem, those that come to work on that, and of course in modern day times we can't live out our computers and our iPhones and all the other. But if you look at that thing, to you it's just a massive board of chips and little silver linings and all that stuff that means nothing. But for the person that's considered it, the one that considered it enough to design it or to build it, They can tell you all about all those little connections and all those little things in there that just looks like plastic and metal to you. That's exactly what the apostle is saying here concerning you and Christ. When you look to him, make sure you take time to consider him. You take time to really get to know him. If you don't have that desire, ask him to give you that desire. Lord, help me to desire to take the word and consider you more than watching television. Help me to desire this more than my leisure activities. Help me to desire this more than anything else in my life so that I can really get to know you on a personal level. He says, consider him who endured such contradiction of sinners against himself. From day one, when John Baptist introduced him, until they'd put his body in the tomb, and even after that, they ridiculed, they mocked, they scorned. The miracles, they couldn't completely ignore them, but they did everything they could to debunk them, to make them of no benefit. His messages, they would mock at. He battled the religious leaders and the people themselves, his entire ministry. When you look back through the centuries, most preachers who've been in the hard times of ministry knew what it was to battle just to get people to listen. Passing out tracts, you see people take them, look at them, throw them in the trash can. They're not interested. You see people that take the Bible, throw it in the fire, burn it up. No importance to them. But you don't get angry. Jesus didn't. Jesus just kept teaching the disciples. He just kept preaching to the crowds because he had come as the apostle sent from the Father, the one with the good news. He had come to give them. And there again, he says, consider him. Consider this one who came as the apostle to give the good news of salvation to mankind. Consider him. Know him. That's what Paul says in Philippians chapter 2. He said, my desire is to know him. I don't want to just know his person. I want to join him. I want to come to that place that I know the power of the resurrection. I want to join him in the fellowship of his sufferings. And the Apostle Paul got to do that. He got to suffer because of his preaching and his ministry. And he says, I also want to be conformed to the image of his death. You see, when you consider him, then you come to the place that your desire is to be like him and with him. And he says, consider this man. And the reason that we want to consider is lest, right at the end of verse 3, lest you be weary and faint in your heart, in your soul. Because the apostle understood, this is the real battle for every Christian. Lord, I don't feel good today. I know I should go to church, but I just don't feel good. And I'm not talking about, you know, just the morning blahs. I'm talking about something hurts or something you don't feel good. And if you're weary in soul, if you're at the point of fainting in your faith, then you're probably not going to go. Because it doesn't take a whole lot to talk you out of it. But if you're strong, if you're determined, if you got your eye on the witnesses, and more importantly, if you got your eye, you're looking at him, and you've considered him, you've examined him, you know him. In fact, you walk with him every day. The dear song that means much to many of us, my God and I, we don't just meet on Sunday morning at church. We walk in the fields together. We drive down the highway together. My God and I share hymns together. I sing unto him. My God and I share scriptures together as he illuminates my heart and mind with his truth. It is about my God and I. And when I step from this life, as Dave Jr. said in the singing time this morning, it gets better. When I step through the exit door of earthly life, my God and I will walk together forever. And it won't be new to me because we've walked together here. So when the days are full of sunshine and blessings, look to him. Consider him. When the days are full of storms and battles and it feels like you've been beaten up severely, look to him. Take time to consider him. There's where you'll find that he's always more than enough to satisfy your soul.
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1: Hello, friends. I want to speak plainly to you. I want to talk heart to heart if I could. I want to talk about something that matters deeply, and not just to WHCB, but also to all our families, our churches, and the future of our communities. Every day, we watch a culture drifting further and further from the truth. We see confusion replacing common sense. We see faith mocked, patriotism questioned, and biblical values pushed farther and farther to the margin of public life. And in the middle of all that noise, there are fewer and fewer voices willing to stand unapologetically for God, family, freedom, and biblical truth. And that's why WHCB 91.5 FM, this Christian educational radio station, matters. The microphone I use is more than just equipment. These towers that we use are more than just steel. What comes across these airwaves is a lifeline. It's scripture for the discouraged. It's encouragement for the weary Christian. It is teaching for people who are hungry for truth in a world overflowing with self-evil propaganda and confusion. 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It's just funded by folks who are Christians, who care. 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Simply you and me, Christian people together, we are the ones that do the funding. People who still believe that America works best when we honor God. They're people who still believe the Bible is true. They're the ones that fund us. People who understand that if faithful voices disappear from the airwaves, they will quickly be replaced by voices hostile to Christianity, hostile to freedom, and hostile to the values that we hold dear. Friend, stations like WHCB do not survive automatically. Electric bills still arrive. 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
3: Welcome to our continuing study of the book of Luke. As always, before we ever enter into the Word of God, we should always do it with prayer. So let's bow our hearts. Father, we thank you for this time. We thank you for your Word. And we solicit your Holy Spirit to open our hearts and lives to this Word, that we might grow, that we might understand, that we might appropriate this to ourselves. As we commit this hour and ourselves into your hands, in the name of Yeshua, our coming King, indeed. Amen. Yes, indeed. We're in the book of Luke, and we've been through chapter 1, where we had the background of the Annunciations, the birth of John the Baptist, the forerunner. Then we had the birth of Jesus, his early years, and then John the Baptist's ministry. And then we examined carefully the genealogy, this unusual family tree, and some of the mysteries hidden behind that. And then, of course, we entered chapter 4, which started the Galilean ministry. Chapter 4 through 9 is this focus on Galilee. From 10 through 19, we'll move towards Jerusalem for the final climax of his final offer, rejection and sacrifice, and ultimately his resurrection and ascension in the concluding chapter of this portion of Luke. So we're now in this particular section that is generally accepted, the second section of the book. We were in chapter 5, where his fame spreads, and picks up four of his disciples, and then he challenges the Sabbath and picks the 12. And then we had last time, we studied four responses of four hurting people in Capernaum, as he makes Capernaum somewhat his base of operations for the Galilee. And chapter 8 is going to deal with the parable of the sower, and it's going to deal with two strange events, the deviled ham and the raising of Jairus' daughter. And then the final chapter in this section will be the feeding of the 5,000 and this climactic event called the Transfiguration, which is widely misunderstood. But we were in chapter 7 last time, and this time we're going to focus on chapter 8. Luke was a great historian, and we know he writes the best Greek of all the New Testament writers. He was a Gentile physician. His gospel is very well organized. He's the only one that gives us the obstetrical account of the nativity and the birth of John the Baptist. And he records the reading of Jesus' mandate in Isaiah 61. Chapter 8 now continues with Jesus establishing his authority. Chapter 8, verse 1. It came to pass afterward that he went throughout every city and village preaching and showing the glad tidings of the kingdom of God. And the 12 were with him. And certain women, which had been healed of evil spirits and infirmities, Mary called Magdalene, out of whom went seven devils, Joanna, the wife of Chuza, of Herod's steward, Susanna, and many others, which ministered unto him of their substance. In other words, some of these gals had wealth, and that's where they got some of the financing. You always wonder who was helping here. Well, some of these gals did. Mary Magdalene apparently had substantial assets, it seems. And when much people were gathered together and were come to him out of every city, he spake by parable. Now, Matthew tells us something that's not emphasized here, that when you get to Matthew 12, they accuse him of doing his miracles by the power of Satan. And that changes his ministry. From that day on, he doesn't speak in public except in parables. And there's a whole lesson there in Matthew 13 you need to grasp. So he's already drawing here now in Luke 8. He's drawing significant crowds. Question, why did he teach in parables? Matthew 13 and Mark 4 amplify this passage in a very unusual way. In Matthew 13, Jesus gives a group of seven parables to the disciples. The first one is the parable of the sower, and that's the same one we're going to see here in Luke 8. In Matthew, however, Jesus elaborates an answer to the question, why do you speak in parables? His answer will surprise many. Let's take a look at Matthew 13, verse 10. The disciples came and said to him, why speakest thou unto them in parables? That is the public. He answered and said unto them, because it is given to unto you to know the mysteries of the kingdom of heaven, but to them it is not given. So he speaks in parables to be obscure. Interestingly, he continues, for whosoever hath to him shall be given, and he shall have more abundance. But whosoever hath not, from him shall be taken away even that he hath. Therefore I speak to them in parables, because they seeing see not, and hearing they hear not, neither do they understand. And in them is fulfilled the prophecy of Isaiah, which saith, by hearing ye shall hear and shall not understand. And seeing ye shall see, and shall not perceive. He's quoting from Isaiah 6, by the way, verses 9 and 10. So he continues, for this people's heart is waxed gross, and their ears are full of hearing, and their eyes they have closed, lest at any time they should see with their eyes, and hear with their ears, and should understand with their heart, and should be converted, and I should heal them. But blessed are your eyes, for they see, and your ears, for they hear. For verily I say unto you, that many prophets and righteous men have desired to see those things which ye see, and have not seen them, and to hear those things which ye hear, and have not heard them. Wow. Well, let's get at this parable. You see, he's giving them parables so that only those by the Holy Spirit will understand. If you need help understanding the obscure parable, it's spiritual, not an intellectual issue. You've got to pray it through. The Holy Spirit will be your guide, not your intellect, the Holy Spirit. In Luke chapter 8, verse 5, he's going to give the first parable in Matthew's list of seven. Matthew gives seven. The first two are explained in private. And from Matthew 13 onward, Jesus speaks only publicly in parables. In public, he gives the parable. In private, he explains it to the disciples. Well, let's go to verse 5 of Luke 8. A sower went out to sow a seed, and he sowed, and some fell by the wayside, and it was trodden down, and the fowls of the air devoured. Pay attention to those fowls. Fowls of the air devoured it. Who are these fowls of the air? You'll discover in verse 12 who they are. Some fell upon a rock, and as soon as it was sprung up, it withered away because it lacked moisture. Some fell among thorns, and the thorns sprang up and choked it. Other fell on good ground and sprang up and bare fruit a hundredfold. And when he said these things, he cried, he that hath ears, let him hear, let him hear. This is the famous parable of the sower and the four soils. The seed here is the word of God. And that's common to all those parables. The seed is always the word of God. The four soils equal four heart conditions of the hearers. Hard soil, Satan can steal the seed away. Rocky soil, shallow, no root. Thorny soil, the cares of the world choke it out. Good soil, it takes root, bears fruit, endures. Those are the four soils. What kind of soil are you? For Jesus' elaboration, you can go and just go into Matthew 13, and he will explain it all to you. He that hath ears to hear, let him hear. This phrase occurs 7 times in the Gospels. It also occurs, it's a code phrase to alert us to relate the subsequent saying to the church. It is the key structural phrase in the 7 letters to 7 churches also. So it's a marker, if you will. It ties the 7 kingdom parables of Matthew 13 to the 7 letters of Jesus to the 7 churches. And we shouldn't be surprised that the architecture is designed to go together because it's the same guy, obviously. The same person giving the parables who is the one sending those 7 letters. And incidentally, Paul's 7 letters to 7 churches match that paradigm also. But that's a whole other study. Let's get back into Luke 8. And his disciples asked him, saying, what might this parable be? And he said, unto you it is given to know the mysteries of the kingdom of God, but to others in parables, that seeing they might not see, and hearing they might not understand. So again, he's quoting Isaiah 6:9. And this is analogous to a remark that Paul makes in 1 Corinthians 2, verse 14. The natural man receiveth not the things of the Spirit of God, for they are foolishness unto him. Neither can he know them, because they are spiritually discerned. You see, it's not a head trip. It's not an intellectual thing. It's a spiritual thing going on here, okay? The Holy Spirit is what makes it clear to you. Jesus speaking in parables is not a denial to others, but actually an act of grace to those who are listening to him. If they refused to acknowledge him as Messiah, their judgment would be less severe than if they had understood more. Now, the parable is this. The seed is the word of God, as explained in verse 11. Consistent throughout all 7 kingdom parables of Matthew 13, obviously. There is a principle I've mentioned before, but I want to emphasize it. It's sometimes called the principle of expositional constancy. Fancy word for a simple idea. The Holy Spirit tends to use the same idioms through the scriptures. For example, Jesus is a rock. He's the stone. From cover to cover, you find that true. And Paul even tells you that in 1 Corinthians 10:4, that rock that followed them through the Old Testament was Christ. It's a deliberate pun, if you will. The seed here is the word of God. Soils are the conditions of the heart. Jesus continues, those by the wayside are they that hear. Then cometh the devil and taketh away the word out of their hearts, lest they should believe and be saved. That was the birds when he gave the parable. We discover in this Matthew 13 list of 7 that the birds even end up making their home in the church. That's a whole nother study, but you want to study Matthew 13. The birds, the fowls of the air in verse 5, are identified here as the ministers of Satan. Misunderstood idioms. The mustard tree in the Matthew account, it grows so large that the birds of the air lodge in its branches. Those birds are the ministers of Satan. The leaven that occurs. A woman takes 3 measures of meal and puts it in the fellowship offering. That was supposed to be unleavened bread. Leaven is always a type of sin. Why? Because it puffs up. And sin is always a source of sin is pride. They on the rock are they when they hear, receive the word with joy, but these have no root. And for a while they believe in the time of temptation or trial, they fall away. Typical of the area, thin soil on top of limestone, no depth to the soil. That was very typical of the area they lived. Agricultural farming was tough. And that which fell among thorns are they which when they heard go forth and are choked with the cares and riches and pleasures of this life and bring no fruit to perfection. But that on the good ground are they which in an honest and good heart, having heard the word, keep it and bring forth the fruit with patience. These 4 groups are seen in the gospel. The hard ground, rocky soil, thorny ground, good soil. Pharisees were the hard ground. the religious leaders. They refused to believe. The rocky soil, the crowds wanted his miracles, but did not stay when things got difficult. Thorny soil were the rich young ruler that we'll see later on in Luke 18. He was interested in Jesus, but he got conquered by materialism. And then, of course, we have the good soil. Those followed Jesus regardless of the cost. And that was the thing here. Let's move on to verse 16. No man, when he hath lighted a candle, covereth with a vessel, or putteth it under a bed, but setteth it on a candlestick, that they which enter may see the light. For nothing is secret that shall not be made manifest, neither anything hid that shall not be known and come abroad. Take heed, therefore, how ye hear. For whosoever hath, to him shall be given. And whosoever hath not, from him shall be taken even that which he seemeth to have. Then came to him his mother and his brethren, and could not come at him for the press, in other words, because of the crowd. And it was told him by a certain one, said, thy mother and thy brethren stand without and desire to see thee. See, they thought they had special access. They wanted some kind of priority here. Jesus did have physical brothers. We've covered that before. He was the eldest of a family of at least seven, four brothers and possibly more than two or more sisters. At least two were saved after the resurrection. The epistles of James and Jude were written by them. He answered and said to them, my mother and my brethren are these which hear the word of God and do it. Very interesting to see his priorities. Even at the cross, he commits the custodianship of his mother to John the Apostle, not any of his brothers. These are his family. They would hear the word of God and do it. Those are his brethren. See, Luke had previously recorded events that authenticated Jesus' authority. Here again, authentication was necessary. Jesus had been teaching that one must listen carefully to his words and carry them out. Now, Jesus authenticated his words in ways that only the Messiah could do. He showed his power over three aspects of the created world, over the natural realm, over the demonic realm, and in sickness and in death, three different realms. Well, we're going to talk about a storm here, and I have to tell you, when I, as a Naval Academy guy, when I first saw the Sea of Galilee, about 1970, when my dad and I and our family had a chance to go there, when I first saw the Sea of Galilee, I was quite disappointed. I thought, this isn't a sea, it's a little lake, 7 miles wide and 13 miles long. I had a hard time visualizing the kinds of life-threatening storms that are talked about in the scripture. Now, it's, by the way, 600 feet below sea level. Storms measure the skill of a sailor, by the way. You really need to understand that. Now, it came to pass on a certain day that he went into a ship with his disciples, and he said unto them, let us go over unto the other side of the lake. And they launched forth. Okay. At least seven of the disciples were fishermen. They were experienced seamen familiar with these waters. They weren't just fishermen. They knew these waters. They knew the domain. Let us, see the whole group, let us go. But as they sailed, Jesus fell asleep. And there came down a storm of wind on the lake, and they were filled with water and were in jeopardy. A serious storm here. Now, they came down. See, the writer of this had been there because storms do come down 600 feet below sea level. On the west side of the lake, there are two mountains. They're known as the Horns of Hattin. And they form a venturi, so that winds flowing through there create a vortex. And the kinds of storms that can occur on that lake are really astonishing. And so that's what we're going to be dealing with here, and maybe more. The storm we're going to encounter here surprised these experienced professionals which were familiar with these waters. Let's keep that in mind. This may have been more than a natural storm. I personally suspect that Satan was at work simply because of the strange encounter with the demonic world that's going to follow on the other side. Anyway, they came to him and woke him and said, Master, Master, we perish. They were in fear of their lives here. Master, Master, we perish. Then he arose and rebuked the wind and the raging of the water, and they ceased, and there was a calm. Boy, there's two different aspects here, the seriousness of the storm on the one hand, but the fact that it responds to his command has to be staggering to these guys who are familiar with this region. The calming of it would shake them up just as much as the storm. Storms do not generally cease instantly. He rebuked the wind, and there was immediate... It's an interesting word he used. He rebuked the wind, and there was immediate calm. And he said to them, where is your faith? And they, being afraid, wondered, saying one to another, what manner of man is this? For he commandeth even the winds and water, and they obey him. That's got to shake them up. And that, of course, is all through the Psalms, Psalm 107, Psalm 89, being very special ones, of course. This demonstrated to the disciples his power over nature. He claimed to be the creator of the universe, and this proved that he was. And that's what the Epistle to the Colossians elaborates on, by the way. Well, they arrived at the country of the Gadarenes, which is over and against Galilee. It's over on the east side of the lake. That's roughly where we think it was, on the east side. Gadara is the area of the Gadarenes. It's one of the cities, the 10 cities that make up the Decapolis. That's a Gentile region, incidentally. And he went forth to land, and there met him out of the city a certain man which had devils long time and wore no clothes, neither abode in any house, but in the tombs, in other words, in the cemeteries. Now, Matthew's description here mentions two guys, two demon-possessed men. Luke wrote only about the more dominant one of the two, apparently. When he saw Jesus, he cried out and fell down before him, and with a loud voice he said, what have I to do with thee, Jesus, thou Son of God Most High? I beseech thee, torment me not. Wow. You know, there are some pastors that believe demon possession is simply a psychiatric illness. And that flies in the face of what the Bible teaches in many places, but especially here. The idea that this is a psychiatric problem is contrast to the biblical perspective. Demons are real. They recognize things about Jesus that have been not acknowledged yet in the gospel account. They're acknowledging things that have not yet been revealed as you go through the gospel. They're familiar to us because we know the gospel. This is new information there, that Jesus is the Son of God Most High, that Jesus has authority over them. They acknowledge that. James points out in chapter 2, verse 19, that the demons also believe and tremble. You think you do well. The demons also believe and tremble. They recognized and acknowledged his deity. They believed in a future judgment and in a place of torment. In verse 31, they'll talk about the abuso. They also believed in prayer. They begged Jesus to not send them into the abuso, but rather into the pigs that are nearby. We also learn from this that demons can't enter animals without permission. Wow, these are the rules of engagement, huh? For he had commanded the unclean spirit to come out of the man, for oft times it had caught him, and he was kept bound with the chains and in fetters, and he brake the bands and was driven of the devil into the wilderness. That's his history here, inserted. Jesus asked him, saying, what is thy name? And he said, Legion. Legion. Why? Because many devils had entered into him. Now, this is in Hebrew exorcism, and the rabbis did indulge in exorcism. The first step was to have a demon identify himself. Exorcising a dumb demon was difficult, and that gives evidence of messianic authority. This is the kind that a normal rabbi could not handle because He's made himself dumb, so he can't respond to his identity. Jesus asked him, said, what is thy name? He said, Legion, because many devils enter into him. A legion is a Roman legion is almost 6,000. Theoretically, it's 6,000 men. But often, many of them weren't fully staffed. And they besought him that he would not command them to go out into the deep. They besought Jesus that he would not command them to go out into the abuso. It seems that the demons have knowledge of their ultimate destiny for punishment in the abuso, whatever that is. They also readily acknowledged his authority over them. See, there's an amazing amount of information we get from this episode. There was a herd of many swine feeding on the mountain, and they besought him that he would suffer them, that is, permit them to enter into the swine. And he let them. Now, there's a lot of mysteries here. Okay. Why did they want to go into the pigs? Why? To avoid being sent to the abuso. Okay, that's probably the reason. Why did Jesus yield to their request? Well, I don't know. One possibility is to show us that they were real, not an illusion. They were real. How many pigs were there? We learn from Mark's gospel that there were about 2,000 pigs that were filled by these demons and went off the cliff. What is a herd of swine doing in Jewish country? Well, they're not in Jewish country. They're in the Decapolis, which is a Gentile region. But this, by the way, also highlights, in my view, an apparent distinction between fallen angels and demons. We know that angels, fallen or otherwise, can materialize in human form and dine with people. Abraham and Sarah in Genesis 18 being an example. They take people by the hand in Genesis 19, the case of Lot. They may even be entertained unawares by us, as Hebrews 13 warns us. They indulge in combat. An angel of the Lord killed 185,000 Assyrians one night after dinner. I mean, you don't mess with angels.
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6: Well, welcome to Family Talk, the broadcast division of the Dr. James Dobson Family Institute. I'm Roger Marsh. Have you ever cried out to God in the middle of a trial and heard nothing but silence? I'm sure you'll agree, it has to be one of the most disorienting experiences a believer will ever face. And that gap between what we know to be true about God and what we feel in that moment seems like it's insurmountable. Well, on today's edition of Family Talk, we are bringing you the conclusion of a powerful three-part series featuring Dr. James Dobson discussing the subject of his best-selling book, When God Doesn't Make Sense. On today's Family Talk broadcast, he'll wrap up the discussion with a reflection on faith under fire, and then share a second message on how God views death and eternity different than we do. 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
5: Now, we've been talking for 2 days now about, frankly, one of my favorite books. It's entitled When God Doesn't Make Sense. I do hope that you heard those discussions, because virtually every Christian will encounter those times when unanswered whys will flood into our Christian experience and give us a sense of urgency that may even threaten or undermine our relationship with Christ. When this happens, some people think, how could God allow this to happen to me? Does he really love me? Does he care that I'm hurting and that I'm suffering? And that's when many of us hit what Dr. R.T. Kendall calls the betrayal barrier, those moments when you feel abandoned by God. That's a common experience in the Christian life, and we want to prevent that because it is not valid. If that scenario has occurred to you, I do hope that you'll get and read a copy of When God Doesn't Make Sense. It's helped millions of people who've hit the wall theologically, and many have abandoned their faith. I call that experience losing God, and we must not allow Satan to do that to us. He makes sense even when he doesn't make sense. The scriptures tell us we see through a dark glass now, but then face to face, and we will know even as we're now knowing. Someday, I think those whys will have answers. For now, you have to trust him and depend on him. And you can do that. You can trust him even when you can't track him. So that's how far we've gotten with our discussion in the last 2 days. For the balance of day three in this discussion, I began with an illustration right out of our own backyard.
7: When we lived in Southern California, we had a vine that grew on a fence at the back of our property. And this is the most ambitious vine in the history of the world. In fact, it wanted to conquer the entire state. And it was just growing in all directions. And there was a 150-year-old oak tree that just, it was just beautiful. It shaded our backyard. And the vine wanted to conquer the oak tree. And if you would allow the vine to climb up the oak tree, it would kill it. And so every 3 or 4 months, I would look out the window, and the vine had again attacked the oak tree. And it was heading up there and is winding around and on its way up the limbs. And so I would go out there, and I would not pull the vine off the tree. That would rip the bark, and it would damage the tree. I would just take some shears, and I'd walk up there, and I would clip the bottom of the vine and walk away. Now, the vine looks exactly the same. There's no change. And yet it had been mortally wounded. And you come back in about 3 days, and those shiny green leaves were kind of dull. Come back a couple of days later, and they were brown around the edge. Come back a week later, and these big, black, malignant spots all over the leaves. Another week or two, they were totally brown, and they'd fall off, leaving only a stick protruding up the tree, and then finally that would fall away. A person who goes through these kind of crises and hits the betrayal barrier and loses God is like that vine. Now, what does it mean to lose God? That doesn't mean he's gone. That doesn't mean you're not a Christian. It doesn't mean that he doesn't care. To lose God means your faith is so wounded and so damaged that you can't reach out and take hold of him. And you may not even be aware that he's there. And many people go through this. They lose God. What happens to them when they do? What happens when you lose God? John 15, 5 and 6 addresses this beautifully. Jesus is speaking and says, I am the vine and ye are the branches. If a man remains in me, and I in him, he will bear much fruit. Apart from me, you can do nothing. If anyone does not remain in me, and the vine is clipped, he is like a branch that is thrown away and withers, and such branches are picked up and thrown into the fire and burned. You must not allow Satan to do that to your faith in the hard times. hold on, hang on. That's what he wants of us. Let me read you a scripture to this effect. This is from Romans 4:17 to 22. This is about Abraham. Abraham's the father of our faith. He's the one that we hold up as the example of faith under fire. Listen to what is written about him. Against all hope, Abraham, in hope, believed. Do you get that? You look at the facts, and the facts say it can't happen. There's not even a hope that Isaac would somehow survive this sacrifice. And yet it says, against all hope, Abraham, in hope, believed. That seems like a contradiction, doesn't it? There's no hope, but Abraham says there's hope. And so became the father of many nations, just as it had been said to him, so shall your offspring be. Without weakening in his faith, he faced the fact that his body was as good as dead, since he was about 100 years old, and that Sarah's womb was also dead. You understand what he's saying there? He's saying he looked at the facts, and the facts said, no way. He said he faced the fact that his body was too old to reproduce, and that Sarah had gone through menopause, or whatever he called it in those days, and that she was not going to be having any babies. She's 90 years old, and that must have been a little bit funny to him when he even thought about her singing Rockabye Baby. I mean, it wasn't going to happen. So he faced the fact that his body was as good as dead, yet he did not waver through unbelief regarding the promise of God, but was strengthened in his faith and gave glory to God, being fully persuaded that God had power to do what he had promised. There it is, folks. When God doesn't make sense and you can't figure it out, you look at the facts and they say, no way. When everything contradicts what you've been told and what you believe, what's God want of you? He wants you to hold on to your faith. He wants you to believe anyway. He wants you to not be shaken off the limb. He wants you to keep you linked into the vine. Don't let go, even when it makes no sense. And that's all through Scripture. And God is asking something of us that I think we need to convey to younger Christians who are not yet there. Go ahead.
8: I went through a time in my life where I felt God betrayed me. Actually, it happened when I was young, but I just didn't deal with it. It was the same year I gave my heart to Jesus. And later on, as I was an adult, and I had to start dealing with all this stuff that was inside, and I couldn't understand why God didn't protect me.
7: Now, this is an example of what I'm talking about, that sense of betrayal, that sense of having been abandoned by God at a very critical moment. And if we're honest, again, that is very, very widespread in the human family. And if you just take it on through our lives, you'll bump into that too. You may never understand why. I don't know why the Lord took my father when he had such a great influence on me. That loss will never be compensated for. I didn't understand when I was playing basketball and had that heart attack. You know, and God has opened all these doors. Why has he given me all that opportunity? And now I find myself in a cardiac care unit with tubes hanging all over me. You know, there's some situations you can't explain. I see it now. I think the Lord used that dramatically in my life. It changed me. It changed me emotionally and spiritually, made me more sensitive to him, more dependent upon him, made me eat better. I've eaten some of the finest bird seed man can buy since I came.
5: Well, with that reference to birdseed, I ended my presentations on the subject when God doesn't make sense. I do, as I said at the top of the program, hope that you had an opportunity to hear the entire series, because at some point in time, it will be relevant to you. I think I can say that without fear of contradiction. Now, to use the balance of our time here on our program, I want you to hear something recorded at a different time, but it is still on point. It's on target with what we've been talking about, and I think you will find it relevant.
7: My first encounter with death occurred when I was barely 3 years of age. I had become friends with a 2-year-old whose parents were members of the church my father pastored. His name was Danny, and he came to visit me one day. We dressed up like cowboys, and we walked around shooting at things with toy guns. I remember trying to teach the little fellow how the game was played. A few days later, Danny contracted an infection of some type, and he died very quickly. I didn't understand what had happened to him, although I knew my parents were very upset. They took me with them to the funeral home, but they left me in the car for what seemed like an hour or more. Finally, my father came to get me. I was taken inside and shown the casket of my little friend. Dad then held me up so I could see Danny's body. I remember believing that he was asleep and that I could have awakened him if they would have let me open his eyes. After we got back in the car, my parents tried to explain what had happened to Danny. That was my first awareness that bad things can happen to good people. A short time later, the same thing happened to my grandmother, and I began to get the picture. That gradual awareness of death is rather typical for preschool kids. Their dogs and cats die, and then they lose a grandparent or another member of the family. Some children, especially those in the inner city, learn about dying from the violence that they witness in the streets. Regardless of how it comes to be understood, death has a profound impact on our outlook and our behavior from that point forward. For most of us, it represents the ultimate tragedy, the end to everything familiar and predictable. It bears the aura of the unknown, as depicted in horror movies and scenes from beyond the grave. It's usually associated with disease and accidents and violence, all having very threatening overtones for us. Given this lifelong orientation, a diagnosis of a terminal illness or the loss of a loved one bears awesome implications for us psychologically and spiritually. I'm sure it will always be that way, and these words will not change it. But we do need to understand that God views death very differently than we do. It's no disaster to him. Isaiah 57:1 states, "The righteous perish, and no one ponders it in his heart." In other words, no one understands. "The devout men are taken away, and no one understands that the righteous are taken away to be spared from evil." In other words, the righteous are far better off in the next world than in this one. Psalm 116:15 puts it more succinctly. "Precious in the sight of the Lord is the death of his saints." Now, what do these scriptures mean for the living? Well, they hint at a place on the far side of the river that is more wonderful than we can imagine. That is, in fact, precisely what we read in 1 Corinthians 2:9. It says, "No eye hath seen, no ear hath heard, no mind has conceived what God has prepared for those who love him." How reassuring it is to know that our loved ones have gone on to that better world and that we as believers will soon join them. Does this sound like pie in the sky by and by, or perhaps the opiate of the people, as Karl Marx sarcastically described it? Sure it does, but the Bible teaches it, and I believe it. And because I do, death has taken on an entirely new dimension for me. In a recent telephone conversation with the Reverend Billy Graham, whom I admire tremendously for his consistent walk with the Lord, I mentioned his ongoing battle with Parkinson's disease. Having watched that illness ravage the mind and body of my mother, I asked him, "Dr. Graham, does your faith hold you steady at this stage of your life? Do you still believe what you did when you were young?" The godly evangelist immediately replied with great emotion, "Oh, Jim, I can hardly wait to see my Lord." See, that is the biblical response to death. I heard a man who understood this concept beautifully. His last words before dying were, "This should be interesting." Paul put it like this. He said, "O death, where is thy sting? O grave, where is thy victory?" 1 Corinthians 15:55. Then toward the end of life, he said, "For me to live is Christ, and to die is gain." Philippians 1:21. If you have recently lost a child or a loved one, or are facing death yourself, I don't want to minimize your pain, but I hope you will see that the discomfort is intensified by the misunderstanding of time. Our journey here has the illusion of permanence about it. Billions who went before us thought the same thing. Now they're gone, every one of them. In truth, we're just passing through. If we fully comprehended this brevity of life, the things that frustrate us, including most of those occasions when God doesn't make sense, wouldn't matter so much. Now, this is the vitally important biblical concept I want you to understand. David wrote, quote, "As for man, his days are like grass. He flourishes like a flower of the field. But the wind passes over it, and it is gone, and the place remembers it no more." He also said, "Show me, O Lord, my life's end and the number of my days. Let me know how fleeting is my life." Moses expressed the same idea in Psalms 90:12. He said, "Teach us to number our days aright, that we may gain a heart of wisdom." See, that wisdom of which Moses spoke puts everything into proper perspective. It's difficult to get excited over raw materialism, for example, when one remembers that everything in this life is temporary. That thought occurred to me one day when I was taking a commercial airline flight. We had taxied out to the end of the runway and we waited for clearance to take off. I looked out of the window and I saw the remains of two huge 747 airplanes sitting on the field. All the paint had been stripped off the fuselage and rust was spreading down from the top. The insides had been gutted and the windows were sealed. Then I saw a tiny bit of blue paint on the tail of one plane, and I realized that these had been proud ships in the fleet of Pan American Airways. The empty hulks looked pitiful sitting out there alone, shorn of their beauty. For some reason, they reminded me of the poem entitled "Little Boy Blue," written by Eugene Field. The first stanza reads, "The little toy dog is covered with dust, but sturdy and staunch he stands. And the little toy soldier is red with rust, and his musket molds in his hands. Time was when the little toy dog was new, and the soldier was passing fair. And that was the time our little boy blue kissed them and put them there." I might have composed my own poem as I sat looking out the window. Time was when these two airplanes were new and they flew to great heights in the sky. But now they are rusty, forgotten, and old, and they seem to be questioning why. I imagined the day these magnificent craft were rolled out of the Boeing plant with shiny new enamel and the proud Pan Am insignia on the tails. They were christened with champagne amidst cheers and laughter. Then they were taken on their maiden voyages. Little boys and little girls craned their necks skyward to watch these beautiful birds coming in for a landing. What excitement they must have generated for passengers and crew. Now the company that owned them has gone bankrupt, and the planes are grounded forever. How could it have happened in fewer than 20 years? Who would have thought that these multi-million-dollar aircraft would come to such a quick and ignoble end? As we taxied past the shells, I thought about the impermanence of everything that now looks so stable. Nothing lasts very long. And we're the ones who are passing through on our way to another life of far greater significance. To those who are hurting and discouraged at this time, I think it would be comforting to look forward to the time when the present trials will be a distant memory. A day of celebration is coming like nothing that has ever occurred in the history of mankind. The guest of honor on that morning will be one wearing a seamless robe, with eyes like flames of fire and feet like fine brass. As we bow humbly before him, a great voice will thunder from the heavens, saying, "Now the dwelling of God is with men, and he will live with them. And they will be his people, and God himself will be with them and be their God. He will wipe away every tear from their eyes. There will be no more death or mourning or crying or pain, for the old order of things has passed away." And again the mighty voice will echo through the corridors of time, Never again will they hunger, never again will they thirst. The sun will not beat upon them, nor any scorching heat. For the Lamb at the center of the throne will be their shepherd, and he will lead them to springs of living water. And God will wipe away every tear from their eyes. Revelation 7, 16 and 17. This is the hope of the ages that burns within my breast. It is the ultimate answer to those who suffer and struggle today. It is the only solace for those who have said goodbye to a loved one. Though the pain is indescribable now, and I have felt it in my time, we must never forget that our separation is temporary. We will be reunited forever on that glad resurrection morning. And as the scripture promises, our tears will be banished forever. My father and mother will also be in the crowd, standing expectantly beside my little grandmother who prayed for me before I was born. They will be straining to catch a glimpse of our arrival, just like they did so many Christmas seasons when we flew into the Kansas City airport. Dad'll have so much to tell me that he'll be just bursting with excitement. He'll want to take me to some distant planet he's discovered. Your loved ones who died in Christ will also be in that great throng, singing and shouting the praises of the Redeemer. What a celebration it will be. This is the reward for the faithful, for those who break through the betrayal barrier and persevere to the end. This is the crown of righteousness prepared for those who have fought a good fight and finished the course and kept the faith. Throughout our remaining days in this life, therefore, let me urge you not to be discouraged by temporal cares. Accept the circumstances as they're presented to you. Expect periods of hardship to occur, and don't be dismayed when they come. Lean into the pain when your time to suffer comes around, knowing that God will use the difficulty for His purposes, and indeed, for our own good. The Lord is very near, and He's promised that your temptation will not be greater than you can bear. I'll leave you with these wonderful words from Psalm 34, 70 to 19. The righteous cry out, and the Lord hears them. He delivers them from all their troubles. The Lord is close to the brokenhearted, and He saves those who are crushed in spirit. A righteous man may have many troubles, but the Lord delivers him from them all.
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11: 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That's the gospel. We all fall short of God's standard, but Jesus

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1: 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I'm Greg Patton in the New America. 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I'm Greg Patton. 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
2: 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A modest house, maybe a horse or two, and food and clothes. Ah, what simpler times. Now we're surrounded by stuff. Lots of stuff. Smartphones where we scan social media a lot. A big flat screen TV with several streaming services. Not to mention things that were luxuries in 1900, like running water, indoor restrooms, heating and air conditioning, electricity. Then comes the pressure and stress of paying for all that stuff. We could learn something from the way they lived back then. Do you really need all that stuff? Could you sell off one of the cars to get a lesser one without the payment? Maybe a smaller, simpler house. A lot of people these days are learning to simplify their lives, relearning to be content. The results are fewer bills, less stress, less fighting about money, and a little more tranquility. Maybe it's time to take a look at your life and make a plan to get back to simpler times. 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
3: 91.5, the blessing weather. Our meteorologist Mike Cox, we will see clouds moving in this evening and some scattered showers and storms will be developing as well. It'll be a low of 62 for in the morning. And then for the next few days, off and on rain shower chances. It should not be a washout anywhere in these next 3 days. But tomorrow, cloudy skies, good chance of rain and thunderstorms, highs near 80. Friday, cloudy skies, scattered showers, maybe a thunderstorm, and a high of 78. For Saturday, more clouds and scattered showers and a high near 80.
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5: Welcome to today's edition of the Baptist Bible Hour, a daily program proclaiming the sovereign grace of God. My name is James Kenneth. Thank you for joining us. 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

Today we continue with the second portion of a message from Lasser Bradley Jr. titled After You Pray 2 from our ongoing verse-by-verse study in the book of Philippians. In the first part, we saw that after prayer, we must think rightly and act faithfully. In this concluding portion of the message, we consider how these truths come together in daily life, rejoicing in the Lord, rejecting worry, praying with thanksgiving, and practicing what we have learned. Lasser Bradley Jr. will conclude today's message right after this song.

of example did Paul set? How does this tie in with the lesson that is being conveyed here? Well, we could learn a lot about his life, of course, going through various ones of his epistles and reading also the book of Acts, where Luke records many things about Paul's experience. But right here in Philippians itself, we learn an awful lot about the marvelous example that he set. First of all, in chapter 1 in the 12th verse, we learn that as he is continually bringing up the subject of joy, this being the theme of emphasis throughout this book, that he is one who is rejoicing. He's not going around telling everybody else to rejoice while he struggles in the dark, has difficulty facing the trials and burdens of life. He says, "But I would ye should understand, brethren, that the things which happened unto me have fallen out rather unto the furtherance of the gospel." Here's a man who is a prisoner. Here's a man who has a burning desire to preach the gospel. But he's not able to travel. He's not able to make his own plans. He doesn't know what the future holds. He knows that in any day, he could be before the executioner and his life come to a swift end. But he's not feeling sorry for himself. He's not complaining. He's rejoicing. He says the things that happened to me have fallen out rather to the furtherance of the gospel. From the human vantage point, anybody that would look at the situation would say, "Paul, your ministry is being disrupted." And some no doubt would surmise, God must not be with this man. Because if he was, he wouldn't have so much trouble. If God was with him, he'd shield him from all of this. But here's Paul facing all kinds of trials and afflictions. But he says, "I see the hand of God in it, and I see that God is bringing something good out of all of these dark situations." Now, that's the man that says you can follow my example. You can understand how he can tell you to rejoice in the Lord always. And again, I say rejoice because he was rejoicing. We're not going to have much effect.

seem. You may have been very discouraged. You may for a time have said, just nothing's going right. Ever been at that point where you say, just my life is in turmoil. There's just one problem after another. Nothing is going right. And that's time for the wake-up call. It may be necessary to actually make a list and start writing down the things for which you ought to give thanks. And when you make a request known with thanksgiving, there's already a change of attitude and outlook. Make your request known with thanksgiving. And then verse 7, here's the promise, and the peace of God, which passeth all understanding, shall keep your hearts and minds through Christ Jesus. Now, people get hung up sometimes on the practical instruction of Scripture, seem to have difficulty knowing how to apply it, where to put it. Is it not a fact that in order to enjoy the peace that passeth understanding that is here described and promised, there's some things that need to be done? There's some things that you are expected to do. You're expected to rejoice. You're expected to quit worrying. You're expected to pray. You're expected to be thankful. And when you do that, the peace of God, which passeth all understanding, shall keep your hearts and minds through Christ Jesus. But somebody gets to that point and says, well, it's just not working. I've prayed, and things are not any better. I'm still discouraged. I'm still depressed. Whoa, wait a minute. You stopped too quick. We're talking about what you do after you pray. After you pray, you're working on your think list. What am I thinking about? What is consuming my mind from day to day? We read several scriptures earlier about the mind. Great emphasis is put in the Word of God on our mind, how we think. So if you're thinking about all of the things that are going wrong, you're thinking about all the things that upset you, you're thinking about the things that, well, you don't really want to call it worry because you've already found out worry is a sin, so I don't want to call it that, but you're thinking inordinately about those things that trouble you. You're not thinking about the right things. So it tells us you're to think about the things that are true, the things that are honest, the things that are just, the things that are pure, the things that are lovely, the things that are of a good report. Think on these things. And all of these are personified in our Savior Jesus Christ. So if we're thinking about Him, if our mind is on Christ, if we're growing in grace and in the knowledge of our Lord and Savior Jesus Christ, we're going to be fulfilling what He has here stipulated. Well, somebody may come back and say, well, it's still not working for me. Wait a minute, you haven't gone far enough. Verse 9 is still a part of this. The things which ye have both learned and received and heard and seen in me, do. Practice. Not a matter of you do something one time and think, well, everything ought to be in good order from here on out. It's got to become a practice, a way of life. That not just on one occasion, but on every occasion. Rather than worry, you pray. Rather than fret and fume, you give thanks. Rather than think on negative, evil reports, you think on those things that are true. Going to the Word of God as the source of truth, as the only divine authority that which we have, and in the person of Jesus Christ, who is the way, the truth, and the life. Well, I tried that a couple of days. Wait a minute. No, we're talking about continuous action. Not just a matter of a couple of days. Not just a matter of trying it for a week or a month. This is to be a way of life. After you pray, you are to pray. You are to seek God. You are to pray about everything. But you're also to think about the things on the apostles' think list. And you're to do it. You're to put it into practice. The things that you have learned and received and heard and witnessed in others as an example to you. This is extremely practical. Somebody may still say, well, it's beyond me. But as someone has said about Christianity, it's not that the principles of Christianity have failed.
It's that

0: in so many cases, they haven't been tried. It's not a matter then of saying, I'm just not sure it'll work or it hasn't worked for me, but to come back one more time and say, by the grace of God, I want to follow this clear path to peace. The promise is that the God of peace shall be with you. Now, surely you desire the twofold promise to be claimed in your life that's here. First of all, that the peace of God which passeth all understanding shall keep your hearts and minds through Christ Jesus. The peace of God will be like a guard, a garrison, protecting your mind if you follow this instruction. And the second part of it is that the God of peace shall be with you. In a world that is full of turmoil and war and rumors of wars, is it not comforting to hear that God is the God of peace? And he says, the God of peace shall be with you. Paul says in verse 13, I can do all things through Christ which strengtheneth me. How wonderful to know that. How wonderful to know that though we're weak, find it difficult to implement and apply these things in our life, that through Christ, it can be done. May the Lord bless us each to rejoice in Him always and to have the God of peace near at hand to hold us up and sustain us in all of our challenges in life.
1: After You Pray, Too. That's been the title of the message we have heard today from Lasser Bradley, Jr. As we've heard, the pathway to peace is clearly set before us, to rejoice in the Lord, to pray with thanksgiving, to discipline our thoughts, and to practice the truth of God's Word. When these things become a way of life, we are given this promise that the peace of God will guard our hearts and that the God of peace will be with us. Thanks so much for listening today. I pray that the message has enriched your life. Be sure to listen again next time to another message of God's sovereign grace. And until then, may the Lord richly bless you and keep you and make His face shine upon you and give you peace.

0: Thank you, Benny. Let's open our Bibles to the book of Romans, finishing up Romans today. I want you to look around and see what a great number of folks have endured to the end of the book of Romans. If there's any book in the New Testament that's going to mess you up, it's the book of Romans. The book of Romans has too much truth for most folk. And it's not bashful about calling your name and showing you your need. Romans, please, chapter 16 and verse 21. Timotheus, my workfellow, and Lucius, and Jason, and Sosipater, my kinsmen, salute you. I, Tertius, who wrote this epistle, salute you in the Lord. Gaius, mine host, and of the whole church, saluteth you. Erastus, the chamberlain of the city, saluteth you. And Quartus, a brother. The grace of our Lord Jesus Christ be with you all. Amen. Now to him that is of power to establish you. Underline in your word, in your mind, the word establish. That means establish you according to my gospel and the preaching of Jesus Christ, according to the revelation of the mystery, which was kept secret since the world began. But now, say but now, is made manifest by the scriptures of the prophets, according to the commandment of the everlasting God, made known to all nations for the obedience of faith. To God only wise be glory through Jesus Christ forever. Amen. Father, bless your word. May it get up off the page today and impact our lives for time and eternity. Don't let us leave here today the same temperature that we came. Don't let us leave here today with the same attitude that we came. But help us to go out of here revived and stirred and cleansed and available to the work of God. I pray in Jesus' name. Amen. Thank you for standing. You may be seated. We've talked about in this last chapter of Romans about giving encouragement to people. You remember those 27 people that Paul called their names and gave them encouragement? One of the things that you don't get at the grocery store is encouragement. You can't get that at the pharmacy. Encouragement. And usually the doctor's visit is not very encouraging, is it? But Paul wanted to close this Roman epistle, the best thing he ever wrote, with encouragement to the people. It doesn't hurt to walk up to someone once in a while and say, hey, man, God bless you. Thank you for being faithful. Thank you for showing up. Thank you for showing out once in a while. Thank you for being here. Thank you for being my friend. And then we talked about giving attention to problems. And anytime you talk about problems in the church, all the folks that have a problem get disturbed. But we need to get our problems solved. They used to give us problems in arithmetic. You remember how I learned to spell arithmetic? A rat in Tom's house might eat Tom's ice cream. You know how I learned to spell geography? George Eden's oldest girl wrote a pig home yesterday. See, that's the reason you can't spell either one of them. Say amen right there. But when we come to the house of God, we need to bring our problems and leave them here. And we will have problems. You're going to have bad days. You're going to have bad periods of time. You'll go through months of blue, down in the valley, defeated attitude, and that's a problem. But the problems that Paul is talking about are doctrinal problems. When you bring 100 people together, you're likely to have at least 10 or 12 different opinions about a particular passage of Scripture. Doesn't mean they're all right. Doesn't mean they're all wrong. It may just be that their light hasn't been as bright as yours, but they'll get there eventually. You heard the story, didn't you, about the little first grader, second day of school, told his brother that was a junior in high school, said, I got to show you something. Come on with me. So he took him by the hand, and they walked into the gymnasium, and the little boy said, have you ever seen anything like this before in your life? Well, he had. He'd been playing basketball in it for 3 years. But that's where we are. We're somewhere between the little boy and the advanced boy, and sometimes that causes problems. I've learned over the years to be patient with people who are progressing. I am impatient with people who are not progressing. When you bolt the back, start snarling and foaming at the mouth, you're going to have a problem with me. Let me go over that again. When you bow up in the back, start foaming at the mouth and snarling, you're going to have a problem with me. But as long as you're willing and able to learn, I want to be there to help you learn. Because when you learn, I learn. When I learn and you learn, we learn. So Paul dealt with problems. Today we're going to talk about giving importance to the glory of God. Giving God glory. We have for many months rehearsed again and again this gospel of God, and that's what the Roman letter is. Now we close the Roman epistle in this doxology by giving God glory through Jesus Christ forever. Amen. Paul is writing the doxology. I can imagine the scene here. Kind of enter into this scene. It's a Corinthian city, the city of Corinth. They're in a rented house, and Tertius has been there writing at the dictation of the Apostle Paul for weeks now. And as Paul dictates the Roman epistle, Tertius writes it down. And Paul says, that's it. Give God glory. That's it. He reads back every word of the letter that Paul has dictated. And Paul says, great. Now give me the quill. And then Paul finishes this Roman epistle with verse 21 through verse 27. Eight names. Say eight. Say eight.
1: Eight.
0: Eight names. Eight names are mentioned now. And it's important to recognize that Paul recognized his helpers. Timothy, you see that in your, my work fellow. You see that? Verse 21. Timotheus is the Greek uttering of that. My work fellow. What does it mean to be a work fellow? It means my equal. Equal to me. Equal in responsibility. Equal in knowledge. Equal to me. Timothy, you're equal to me. Now, how many of you know Paul well enough to know you'd like to be equal with him? His IQ was astounding. His knowledge of God was astounding. And here he's saying, Timothy's a young man, probably in his late teens, but he's followed Paul around like a shadow. And he's saying to Timothy, Timothy, you're my work fellow. You see that in verse 21? What a compliment. What an achievement to be the work fellow, the equal to Paul, as Timothy was. Then Lucius of Cyrene. Lucius was a teacher, an important teacher in the life of Paul, because he could take Paul's message and teach it somewhere where Paul couldn't go. It's important to carry the message from the building, from the pulpit, to the lives of people, where you work, where you live, and carry that message. And Lucius was such a man. Jason, the Greek equivalent of Joshua. Joshua, Jason. He mentions this young man. And then he mentions Sosipater, my countryman. Look at that. Verse 21. Sosipater, my kinsman, salute you, my countrymen. We're of the same origin, born in the same place, born again by the same grace. And he mentions my countrymen. Then Tertius. Tertius means the third. Write that down. And he was the one who penned the book of Romans as Paul dictated. Tertius wrote. Look at verse 22. I, Tertius, who wrote this epistle, salute you in the Lord. You don't have to be the main dog, do you, to make a great contribution. I've run into folks that couldn't be an assistant. They weren't called to be an assistant. Sometimes the second man is more important than the first man, because the second man props up the first man. Did you hear me? And he was such a man. Gaius is number six. He wrote 3 John. Think about that. And then the seventh name is Erastus. He was the chamberlain of Corinth, the city. Paul didn't cut any slack with anybody, whether it was the mayor, the governor, the presidente, or the street sweeper. Paul didn't make any difference in the eternal life of individuals. You ought to learn that. Some churches are dying today because they are big shot churches, and the only people welcome there, and they let it be known, are big shots. And they'll give you a form when you join the church as to how much you earn a year and how much you're going to give a year. I'd like to join that church. You talk about messing it up. Lord, have mercy. I'd put them in cantankerous condition so quick they'd say, would you please leave the chamberlain of the city? And he was beloved. Did you see that? And then Quartus, the fourth. I don't know whether the families in those days named their kids for the place in which they were born, like the first and the second and the third and the fourth. But Quartus means the fourth. How many quarts in a gallon? Four. And the note says, the grace of our Lord Jesus Christ be with you all. Amen. Now, verse 25. Now, underline the word, now, right now, to him that is of power to establish you, according to my gospel and the preaching of Jesus Christ, according to the revelation of the mystery, which was kept secret since the world began. Here we come to the place, Paul closing this Roman epistle with an ascription of glory to God only wise. Look down at the last verse. To God only wise be glory through Jesus Christ forever. God receives the glory. He gives two characteristics that demands all glory to God. Write them down. Verse 25, his power. Now unto him that is of power. God has power. Paul had already figured out at this young age, God has power. Think what would happen in your life, in my life, in our lives, in our church, in our country, if we recognize that God is the power. God is the power. And his power has a purpose. Did you see that? To establish you. Anybody in here ever establish anything? Some of you helped establish this church. Some of you helped establish Parkway Baptist Church. Some of you helped establish Gateway Christian School. A young man, a policeman, who attended Gateway Christian School, was buried yesterday. But have you ever established anything? How many of you are married? I'm not going to look, because if you're married, you established a family. Amen? It's important that we know God has the power to establish us. Whatever we're doing, God has the power to make it work. Wherever we're going, God has the power to get us there and back, because his power is without limit. God's power alone establishes us. We're not established by baptism. We're not established by attending church. We're not established by memorizing scripture. We're established because God establishes us. He saves us. He secures us. He seals us by the gospel, and he establishes us. Look at verse 25 and 26. Now to him that is of power to establish you according to my gospel and the preaching of Jesus Christ, according to the revelation of the mystery, which was kept secret since the world began. The gospel was a secret since the world began. If you think the gospel began when Jesus was born, you need to back up and punt. The gospel began before God made worlds. But verse 26 says, but now is made manifest, come to light, and by the scriptures of the prophets, according to the commandment of the everlasting God, made known to all nations for the obedience of faith. Those two verses ought to be memorized by every person in the house. Why? Because it sets you up as an established believer, an established soul winner, an established missions-minded person. Why? Because it's talking about the gospel. And God established us with the gospel, and he established us in the gospel because we're to be carrying out what? The gospel. And look at the second thing, verse 27. To God only wise. Not only God's power, but God's wisdom. Does his wisdom amaze you? You know, you can have a thought that nobody knew you thought, and God will bring it up. See, you don't see it on television. God brings it up. You won't get a call from the fire department. God brings it up. How does God do that? Because he's all-knowing. Let me help you with something. God knows what you did yesterday. God knows what you're doing today. And here's something that will start you. He knows what you're going to do tomorrow. His wisdom is amazing. Let me tell you how wise God was. It's going to help some of you. God is so wise that before he made worlds, are you listening? He wrote your name in the Lamb's Book of Life. I heard a pastor in a service, Chilhai, Virginia, one night say, if you walk this aisle tonight, God will dip his pen in the blood of Calvary and write your name in the Lamb's Book of Life. Well, after it's over, I went up and I said, where'd you get that? He said, what? I said that about God writing your name in the Lamb's Book of Life. He wrote our names in the Lamb's Book of Life before the world was. Did God know who's going to be saved? How did God know that? He's all wise. All wise. God is all wise. God knows everything. He knows what's going to happen in the remainder of your life, and he knows what to do about it. I like people there's a preacher, all of you know him, but he keeps informing God in his prayers. You ever noticed him praying? I wouldn't tell you his name, but I would give you his initials if you really twisted my arm. But he's all the time quoting scripture to God like God didn't know it. Amazes me. You say, why does he do that? I don't know, and I don't think he knows. But there's no need for me to quote scripture to God unless it's a promise he made me and I'm bringing it to his attention that I need it now. He already knows I need it now. God, only wise, wisdom to effect and power to perform. Wisdom to plan it, power to perform it. I like that. That's an exciting truth if you get a hold of it. God plans it and God has the power to perform it. Now, what we need to do is get in on the performance. We don't own the carnival. Boy, we like to ride the Ferris wheel, don't we? We don't own the theme park. Well, let's ride the raging river. Do you understand? You don't have to inform God of anything. But when God informs you of something, it would be to your advantage to act on it. Not to say, I'm going to pray about it. Who are you going to pray to? God said, do it, and you're asking him if it's all right to do it. That'd be like me saying, Lord, is it all right for me to pray?

is perfectly and infallibly wise. Write that down. That last verse says it. To God only wise be glory through Jesus Christ forever. Amen. God only is perfectly and infallibly wise. So how can we be wise? You know, you hang around with God, things rub off on you. You'll start using Bible language like hallelujah, amen, praise the Lord. You'll be thinking like God thinks if you hang around him long enough. And you will marvel at his wisdom. And as soon as you figure out he's wise, you'll begin to marvel at his power. Power. Power. Power. Anybody know where Dennis Cove, Tennessee is? How many of you had geography in third grade? Dennis Cove was featured in third grade in geography. Dennis Cove is a mountain community. You go to Metro Hampton, and you go out of Hampton like you're going to Mountain City, and before you get out of Hampton, you take a ride and go up in Dennis Cove. Back in the early 50s, the TVA and the Elizabethan Electric System was bringing electricity to Dennis Cove. They'd never had it before. I don't even know what electricity is. It's shocking what it'll do to you. And they were putting electricity in the homes in Dennis Cove. There was a particular family living there that didn't understand electricity. Now, we today, we know all about it. I know everything I need to know about electricity. It's shocking. But they sent electricians through the community and wired up people's houses, and they put those little flat where you put a bulb in. Wasn't any chandeliers in Dennis Cove because nobody up there could play one. But they put those up in every room, right in the center of the room, in the ceiling. They put one of those little flats up there, wired it, left the hole. They sent a truck through the community one Friday morning. They said, y'all get ready. We're turning the power on at 12 noon. And the old man in that house said, Mama, go out there at the crib and get some corn cob. We're going to stop them holes up. I don't want that juice running everywhere. Now, I'm sure there's nothing that you've ever been that misconstrued with. Like the gospel, like salvation by grace, like my name was written in the Lamb's Book of Life before the foundation of the world. How did God know my name? I wasn't born until 1945. And yet my name was in the Lamb's Book of Life before the foundation of the world. It's in the book of the Revelation three times. Can you read? What are we talking about? We're talking about a God who's able to establish you. Now, to establish means he picks you up, he cleans you up, and he sets you up, and then he lifts you up. You're established. I know some Baptist preachers that run around looking for cobs to stop up them holes so that juice won't run out of them. But Paul did not leave the Roman people unaware that God is to receive all glory, all praise, all appreciation, and to focus upon the fact that if it happened, God did it, because only God can do it. Wouldn't our lives be marvelously better if we just believe what Paul wrote? God, only wise, able to put us together and able to keep us together through eternity. Father, how desperately we need to have the knowledge of your word, the understanding of your grace. Thank you for the book of Romans. Thank you what we've learned or what we've unlearned. I even thank you, Lord, for those parts of it that people have said, I don't believe that. Because they're not talking to me, they're talking to you. I'm excited about the truth of your power and your wisdom. Why would we worry when we have an all-knowing, all-powerful God, perfectly and infallibly wise? Why would we be distressed? Why would we doubt tomorrow? Why would we be frightened by anything this world brings our way when we have a God who is perfectly and infallibly wise? Who has the wisdom to effect and the power to perform. Father, thank you for the book of Romans. May we not soon forget the lessons learned. May our lives begin to show forth what we've learned. Let's stand together. Our heads are bowed and eyes are closed. What I want you to do is look into your heart, into your life, and whatever the Spirit of God

0: God has put his finger on. I want you to agree with God. Come at this altar and say, Lord, you're right, I'm wrong. I'm ready. Show me your strength, show me your wisdom. Come on. This is our graduation service from the book of Romans. If God's taught you something, come and thank him for it.
1: 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I'm Gary Montgomery. 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
3: 91.5, the blessing weather. I'm meteorologist Mike Cox. We will see clouds moving in this evening and some scattered showers and storms will be developing as well. It'll be a low of 62 for in the morning. And then for the next few days, off and on rain shower chances. It should not be a washout anywhere in these next 3 days. But tomorrow, cloudy skies, good chance of rain and thunderstorms, highs near 80. Friday, cloudy skies, scattered showers, maybe a thunderstorm, and a high of 78. For Saturday, more clouds and scattered showers and a high near 80. 91.5,
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You know, it just occurred to me that there is a phenomenal group of ingredients working right now to bring us together via radio. This is Night Sounds. I'm Bill Pierce. Just a little huskier vocally tonight than usual, but getting off the tail end of a case of bronchitis. No pain, just sounds a little weird. But speaking of this network of ingredients and factors that bring us together, we take for granted. I casually open an attenuator here, make a few moves on the control board, punch a button over in this side, and start the clock working, and before I know it, we're on the air. And even driving to the studio. Things we take for granted. What if the law of gravity didn't exist? You'd have thousands of cars floating around. Laws that say we are together. It's mutual attraction between all of these factors. The car, the planet, gravity. The correct chemical balance of the air we breathe. The automatic mechanics of our heartbeat. And we don't have to manually breathe through a machine unless we have difficulties. It's really a wonderful mix of ingredients that make it possible for you and me to be together tonight. Speaking of wonder and amazement, there's an old song with the title, The Wonder of It All. And whether you remember this, Bev Shea wrote this song, and it's been delivered in so many different ways. Tonight we're going to begin with it, as we think of this wonderful network of things that happen, that are worked through natural laws created by God, that make it possible for us to interact, to stay living, to function the way we should. The wonder of it all. Just stop for a moment and consider it. The simplicity of the orchestral introduction. Then we come in with the choral work. When I consider all of these things, well, it's just too wonderful.

the greatest wonder of all. God loves me. Opening music tonight by Bob Krogstad and the Chorus and Orchestra in our program entitled It Really Works. Thinking specifically about this world in which we live. So many things working together. The laws of nature. Why wouldn't metal ignite when gasoline will? Why do two masses attract each other? Why, in other words, does the universe have the characteristics it does and work the way it works? Some would say, well, it's the law of nature. It shapes this universe in which we live. But if these laws did not operate consistently, neither we nor any other part of the universe would exist. I mentioned gravity a minute ago. This particular factor holds the Earth together, keeps both us and the air we breathe attached to its surface, and keeps us circling around the sun. But why? Scripture implies that the universe works the way it does because that's how God designed it. He actually enacted the laws of nature. An editorial in Signs of the Times magazine recently by David Jarnes reminded me of this. He said, I believe these natural laws suggest that God continues to work through all natural processes, that he sustains them all through the laws that govern the energy and matter that comprise the universe. He continually enforces these laws that this universe functions as it must to exist and to support life. It's very dependable, the laws of nature. And it's because we can count on gravity, on gasoline burning, and all of these other factors that we can make machines that carry us across land and water through the air. Absolutely incredible. But we take it for granted because we're so used to it. It's very familiar. But let one of these laws stop, and there would be Panic City. Through all of this, Scripture portrays God as the giver of moral as well as physical laws. Mr. Jarnes, in his editorial, says, however, it seems to me that we tend to think of these moral laws in terms of power struggles and individual freedom and control. As in, God wants to tell me what to do. God didn't give the moral laws primarily to control our actions. They resemble his physical laws. His moral laws are not so much legislation to control human actions as descriptions of the way things work in the universe he has created. Tonight's program entitled, It Really Works. Those of you who drive automobiles and go back away in time, have you ever had a car where everything works precisely the way it's supposed to? Been a long time since I've driven an automobile with that. There's always some little thing. But God's universe is something else. We really can't ignore the laws of the universe. If we do, we'll be in trouble. We can't walk through a closed door. If you step off a cliff, you'll surely fall to the bottom. And just so, ignoring the spiritual laws of the universe, such as, you shall have no other gods before me. You shall not murder. These hurt us individually. They injure our relationship with God and with other people. And if we persist to resist spiritual laws, it will result in our death. The spiritual universe is just as much a cause and effect place as is the physical universe. We cannot exclude God.
tonight's program, It Really Works, leads me to consider these things we take for granted. His physical laws mean something to us, more than just, what else is new? This is the way it is. Yet we're all born with this rebellious streak. We naturally see God as maybe a control freak whose proclamation of the moral laws was a mean-spirited attempt to enslave us. This morning in my personal devotions, I was reading a chapter in the book of Leviticus. Throughout this book, God gives many laws that govern our welfare on earth. If we resist or refuse them or try to work against them, it's a no-win situation. Unfortunately, we have a will that sometimes bends the wrong way. But fortunately, God can change us if we want Him to. He can make His laws an integral part of our lives. If we allow Him to do this and cooperate with Him, we'll know the freedom and the joy that He wants all His creatures to experience. Thank God tonight that His nature is loving and compassionate. As I read through the Old Testament, He forgave Israel again and again. Now and then He'd bring some sort of a blight on their land or cause some unfortunate thing to happen, but they never got it. They'd complain for a while and say, yeah, you know, you're right. I think we better change our ways. But before we knew it, they'd be back at it again. Electing judges and kings and official people who did evil in the sight of the Lord. So this cause and effect principle begins with God. He knows that you and I are motivated by rewards. He built this dynamic into His system when He created us. So actions that go against Him have negative results for us. And actions in accordance with His will have good results. So as we recognize this, in the face of trials and temptation, maybe the only thing that makes you want to stand your ground when other forces try to persuade you to give in is the belief in God and His love. Just so we're aware tonight of the consequences. We live under the umbrella of the grace of God at this point. I'm glad I didn't live back in the Old Testament days. I'd probably have been dead by now, stoned or something. But God's grace is here tonight. It has appeared. The very fact that we meet together is because of His grace, first of all, to me. I'm broadcasting to you, and I know that His grace works in you too. If you've allowed Him to touch your life, if you've invited Him in to your entire being. This morning I prayed that the Spirit of God would motivate me, would fill me, would sensitize me, would direct my thoughts, my words, my actions. And we do fail sometimes because we're flawed. But He loves us anyway. And as Paul the Apostle said in Romans 6, verses 1 and 2, let's not use the grace of God in a negative way. To say, well, because of His grace, He'll forgive me, I can do anything I want. At that point, cause and effect will come into action. Tonight's program, It Really Works, is about God's divine laws. This world belongs to our Lord. He created us. He created it. He created the laws that govern our movements. This morning when I awoke and got out of bed, I opened the blinds and the sun just burst into the room. I expected it. I thought, well, the sun's going to be out. It's that time. Sunrise. But God made it happen.
It might be well for us to focus on his laws, to thank him for the incredible chemistry that pulls this whole thing together. So even though this is a nighttime program, we're just going to concentrate on the morning for a couple of minutes. The Pan Pipes and the Don Marsh Orchestra with the old hymn, "When Morning Gilds the Skies, My Heart Awaking Cries Praise to Our God." Because actually, this is our Father's world. He created it, he owns it, he runs it with his natural and spiritual laws. Let's thank him for that, and of all things, to cooperate with him.

the beauty of the earth, for the glory of the skies, for the wonderful manipulation of God's hand to cause it all to happen again and again. How do you conceive God? Negatively? Positively? Do you see him as some sort of a control, or just somebody who's distant and makes things happen and doesn't let you get away with much, especially if it's enjoyable? Some people picture him that way. There's a God we want, and there's a God who is, and they're not always the same. The turning point comes when we stop seeking the God we want and begin to seek the God who is. He's unchanging. Our job is not to recreate him in our imagination, but to come in full surrender to the foot of the cross, seeking to know him as he really is, in all of his resurrection power. The same power that raised Jesus from the dead is the power that burst forth out of nothingness and formed the worlds, the universes, the solar system, and the marvelous creation of you and me, as the psalmist said, fearfully and wonderfully made.

fairest Lord Jesus, ruler of all nature. In case you just joined us, the program you're hearing is Night Sounds. Hi, I'm Bill Pearson. Very honored to be with you at this point. As we come together night by night, Monday through Friday, I do so with prayer. The prayer that God will touch you where you are. We really seek to lift high the cross, to point to Jesus Christ, who said, "And I, if I be lifted up from the earth, will draw all people to me." And it is He whom we represent tonight. It occurs to me that in just a few moments we'll be going off the air. Night Sounds continues in other forms. Many of you have written and asked for information about the various series that we have. 8 programs to a very attractive binder on such subjects as Shepherd of the Psalms, dealing with our emotions, singleness, depression, grief, loneliness. Many write and ask for information regarding the music of Night Sounds. We have a dozen albums now, both vocal and instrumental. If we can stand with you in prayer, this is a real privilege. I would suggest you write for a catalog that gives an overview of this entire field of ministry. We receive our mail at Night Sounds, Wheaton, Illinois, 60189. And again, I guess I don't have to mention it, but my voice is not quite where it's supposed to be. And I wasn't going to go on the air tonight, but I thought, well, why not? Everybody's gotten laryngitis once in a while and a cold or something. Maybe they will identify. So, thanks for putting up with this. A few moments ago, I played the song, "This Is My Father's World." The trouble with instrumentals is that we perhaps forget the words. So I've asked Bobby Michaels to come along here and just remind us once again of the words of this beautiful song, of ownership, of possession. "This is my Father's world." Thank God for that. And He still has control.

and heaven and earth be one. Interesting how we come up with alternative suggestions about God sometimes. Now and then I'll wonder why he would even take any time whatsoever with me. Who am I to think that God would pay any attention to me? And when we begin to let unbelief of our old sinful nature into our minds, scrambling up what we know is true about our Heavenly Father, we're open to trouble. We may sense God's presence much less and imagine that he's stepped away. He's finally headed with us. We went too far this time. Yet this is not the way he works. Thank you, Heavenly Father, that you have proved to us once again that your love is totally magnificent, unconditional. The fact that even in the face of our unbelief, and perhaps defiance, you bring your laws to bear. The physical laws of this universe, the spiritual laws, which we would do well to obey. May we stop and think what you want of us. Yield ourselves to you. Accept Christ into our beings. Accept his forgiveness and walk in faith in his strength. In Jesus' name, amen. Thank you for letting me share with you tonight. It really works. God knows what he's doing. He's keeping the books and he loves you. Once again, if we could service you further or help as we could, our mailing address, Night Sounds, Wheaton, Illinois, 60189. So the better part of wisdom is to communicate and cooperate with him. Till we meet again, God be with you in a very vital way and a peaceful good night.

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1: Elon Musk just lost a 2-year court battle. He was suing his former friend and collaborator, Sam Altman, the CEO of OpenAI. Musk claimed Altman had breached their founding agreement and used nonprofit money for personal gain. The jury ruled in favor of Sam Altman, saying the statute of limitations had run out. But in the court of public opinion, some say Musk won on day one of the trial. As the world heard Altman's character publicly questioned, and as doubt was placed in the minds of investors and customers alike. Now, which court will matter more in the end? That remains to be seen, but it's true. You can win in one court and lose in the other. And if that's true on Earth, how much more in the world to come? Because every one of us must stand before the throne of God. And in the end, only one judgment is going to matter. I'm David Wolin at haventoday.org. 91.5, The
2: Blessing Weather. I'm meteorologist Mike Cox. We will see clouds moving in this evening and some scattered showers and storms will be developing as well. It'll be a low of 62 for in the morning. And then for the next few days, off and on rain shower chances. It should not be a washout anywhere in these next 3 days. But tomorrow, cloudy skies, good chance of rain and thunderstorms, highs near 80. Friday, cloudy skies, scattered showers, maybe a thunderstorm, and a high of 78. For Saturday, more clouds and scattered showers and a high near 80. 91.5.

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1: If you could ask God for an extreme makeover, what would it look like? 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
0: 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The Apostle Paul describes it in Ephesians chapter 2, dead to alive, prisoner to free, objects of wrath to recipients of grace. Today, Chip maps the before and the after and starts answering the question every believer should ask, how does God actually do this kind of transformation in a person? To find out, let's join Chip Ingram with the beginning of a message titled, You're a Masterpiece in the Making.
1: As we get started, I want to make a confession. In fact, I'm going to make three real small confessions, so brace yourself. And if you don't know me very well, I don't want to be too vulnerable too early. But my first confession is I do not watch a lot of primetime TV, and I do not like it, okay? I don't like TV a whole lot. There's not a lot of good things to watch. It's just a confession. My second confession is of all the things on primetime TV that I hate, that I loathe, is reality shows. So you ready for this, my third confession? I watched a reality show recently.
2: Yes, I did.
1: And I loved it. It was called Extreme Makeover Home Edition. And apparently the theme of this program, Extreme Makeover, is they find people in very difficult situations, and then they have a team of construction people and designers, and then they go into the neighborhood and to the relational network. In this case, they went to this guy's church, and they went to his neighbors, and they asked them to donate their skills, and they brought in a group of pros, and then they take the family away. I don't know if it's for a week or 10 days or how they do it. I didn't get that much into it. But then they totally revamp the house. Every room was designed to help their life and their family function in a way that would be extremely different and extremely more wonderful than before. And then they bring the family back in. And they look at the house from the street, and all the neighbors who helped are there, you know, and they're all cheering. It's going crazy, and they pull this big truck, and then the truck goes away, and they look at their house, and then they walk in and open the door, and then this is what happens. The tears start going down their eyes. Dad! And then they just walk them from room to room to room, and they tell them why they created this room for them and how to help their family. And I mean, the people, you can tell, I don't think the people who run the show are necessarily Christians at all, but when they love someone that much, they start crying, the neighbors start crying, the people who get love start crying, and I'm on my couch going, I hate reality shows, but I just love this one. I mean, I'm crying in my living room. And I thought to myself, Ingram, this is ridiculous. And so I did a little research, and I found out that there's not one reality show. It is a movement. I actually did a little research. Not only do they do extreme makeover for houses, they do extreme makeover for cars. They take old cars and then they turn them into spiffy cars. They do extreme makeovers for motorcycles. On good authority, I have a friend who tells me they have extreme makeovers for pets. You bring your ugly mutt and it'll come out woo, woo, woo, you know, woo, woo, woo, woo, woo. Unbelievable. They do extreme makeovers. And this is one I do confess out of pure curiosity. They actually do it for people. And then I ask myself, well, okay, what is an extreme makeover? And why are we so fascinated by it? And let me give you a definition of what I think an extreme makeover is. It is the process of taking something that is old, broken, imperfect, damaged, or not useful, and recreating it into something that is whole, useful, beautiful, attractive, and new. In fact, I believe our fascination with makeovers is rooted in the author of Extreme Makeovers himself. The ultimate extreme makeover, 2 Corinthians 5:17, says, therefore, if anyone is in Christ, he is a new creation. The old has passed away, the new has come. God's desire, listen to this, God's desire, the one who created all that there is, the one who created you, his desire is to do an extreme makeover for every single person on this planet. An extreme makeover. He wants to take the old and put it away. He wants something new to come in. He wants an open door in your heart and life, in a relationship with Christ that gives you new desires and a new future and a new purpose and a new life and a new peace. And he wants to take the old and forgive. And he wants to take the old and he wants to cleanse. And he wants to put your past behind you. God wants to do an extreme makeover in your life and mine. And the way he does it is through his son, Jesus. Now, what I'd like to do, are you ready for a little analysis? I'd like you to open your Bibles to the book of Ephesians, and I want to spend a little time and ask ourselves, how does it work? Okay, if we were doing extreme makeover with God, we would say, how'd he do that? How'd he do that? And in the book of Ephesians, we're going to learn exactly how he did that. Let's begin in chapter 2, and notice who you used to be. Over here is the before picture. In a minute, we'll see the after picture. The first three verses of Ephesians 2 is going to give you the before. Before the spiritual plastic surgery. Before they came in and knocked out the drywall and put in the second floor. Notice what it says. As for you, you were dead in your transgressions and sins, in which you used to live, and you followed the ways of this world, and the ruler of the kingdom of the air, and the spirit who is now at work, and those who are disobedient. All of us, no exceptions, also lived among them at one time, gratifying the cravings of our sinful nature and following its desires and thoughts. Like the rest, we were by nature objects of wrath. Now, we could spend a lot of time studying this, but I can give you three quick observations about how you used to be before Christ, or where you are at if you don't know him personally. Number one, it says we were dead in our transgressions. Theologically, that just means we are separated from the life of God. We are separated from God. There is a wall. There's a barrier. We are separated from relationship with the God who made us. Second, you'll notice we're prisoners of the world system. The ruler of the power of the air. We're prisoners to addictions. We're prisoners to dysfunctional relationships. We're prisoners to being addicted to pleasing people. And then finally, notice it says that we're objects of wrath. There is just judgment for living in a way that hurts people. The stealing and the lying and the manipulation and the image casting and the things that we all have done. And God says, this is who you used to be. You used to be dead. You used to be a prisoner. You used to be an object of wrath. But notice, it gets really good. Notice, who are you now? For those that have a personal relationship with God, by faith in Jesus Christ, picking it up at verse 4, what's it say? But because of his great love for us, God, who is rich in mercy, made us alive with Christ, even when we were dead in our transgressions. It is by grace that you've been saved. And then notice what he did. And God raised us up with Christ and seated us with him in the heavenly realms in Christ Jesus. And if you had a lot of time to study that, you would realize some major changes occurred. You used to be dead, now you are alive. You used to be a prisoner, now you're delivered from sin's power, Satan's grip, and past mistakes. You used to be an object of wrath, and now you have a new standing with God. You are righteous, you're cleansed, you have a new identity, you have new power, you have a new future, a new purpose, a new family, new privileges. And then very excitingly, you have a new inheritance. Before and after. And then you ask yourself, well, why? Why did God do that? Look at verses 7 through 9. In verse 7, notice the purpose clause here. In order that in the coming ages, he, God, might show the incomparable riches of his grace expressed in the kindness to us in Jesus Christ. And then we get a very familiar passage. For it is by grace you've been saved through faith. And that's not of yourselves. It's the gift of God. It's not by your works, not by your effort. Extreme makeovers are done by God, not by you. Lest any man should boast. God wants to do an extreme makeover in your life and mine. And the reason he wants to do it is so that we could see the riches of the kindness of his grace demonstrated in Christ. And see, what God is about for for everyone that'll let him. He is about doing something in you that takes who you were and changes it through the power of Christ into this new creature and this new person, that if you would meet someone 10 years later who maybe you went to school with, or maybe you used to do drugs with, or maybe you used to run with, or maybe you did some stuff back in junior high with, if they could see you and your life and your relationships, they would go, oh, Bobby, is that you? I actually had this experience. And there was a fellow that I played basketball with in high school. And he went on to play in one college, and I went on to play at another, and he was a couple years behind me. And we were a couple high school guys, both non-Christians, both kind of living the high school life in the 70s. And I came to Christ, lost track of him for 25 years. He later went through some hard times, came to Christ, and he got on the internet and looked at our website, found out what we were doing, emailed somebody. So it's a new members thing, and we're kind of in saying, hi, it's good to have you. And I look at the first row, and I'm going, I literally stop. Phil, is that you? Yeah. Chip, is that you? Yeah. And it was kind of like we knew our history. What are you doing here? You know, and you know, he looked at me, and I looked at him. God did an extreme makeover on you, didn't he? And God did an extreme makeover on me. And he wants to do it in every single person. And you say, well, where do you get that? Look at verse 10. Here's what I want you to see. You are a masterpiece in the making. Look at verse 10. For we are God's workmanship, created in Christ Jesus to do good works, which God prepared in advance for us to do. You are his masterpiece. Every person on the earth, what's it say? If any man, if any woman is in Christ, what's it say? The old things pass away. All things, notice it's a process, become new.
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1: Now, here's what I want you to do. Do you have a pen? Pull out your pen. I want you to circle the word workmanship. Then I want you to put a little squiggly line under created in Christ Jesus. And then I want you to put a box around to do good works. For you are God's workmanship, created in Christ Jesus for a purpose, to do good works. Then notice, which God has prepared in advance for you to do. God wants to give us an extreme makeover. He wants to give you a second chance. Have you ever like been shooting foul shots or shooting darts with someone and you make a little bet? I'm sure you've probably never done this, but just in your former days or something. And you're not quite warmed up. And you shoot one and you miss it and you say, redo, right? If you want to have good competition, I wasn't loose. I was going to get loose, right? I want a second chance. I want a redo. I want to start over. And don't we all want a redo? You know what God's saying through this passage? He wants to give you a redo. He wants to give you a second chance. He wants to give you a new life. This little phrase, you are his workmanship, the Greek word here, literally, it's the picture of a masterpiece in the making that's in progress. You could picture a beautiful piece of art, and you're the canvas, and God is painting and reworking and recreating, and you're on his easel, and you are a master. You're his workmanship, created in Christ Jesus. Or you could see it as a sculptor, and he's re-sculpting your life, and he's taking the clay of who you are, and he's forming the different parts, and he is making you, you are his workmanship. Or you could be a literary work. This word was used of a poem or a literary work that was in progress. You are the workmanship of God. He's recreating you. How? Through your relationship in Christ. Why? For the purpose of good works, doing good. God has a purpose for your life. Don't we know that now? I mean, if 23 million people buy a book, if 23 million people buy a book to discover what their purpose is, don't you think there's something down deep in the heart of men and women that say, I want to have purpose? God says he has a purpose for you to do good works. Did you notice the little phrase? literally, that were preordained for you to do. Before the foundations of the earth, God knows you and he loves you. He understands you. He cares about you. He wants to save you. He wants to put away the old, have you have a relationship with Christ, demonstrate the kindness of who he is, the love of who he is, the wisdom of who he is. And then what he wants to do is he wants to take you and take you on this extreme makeover process where your life is beautiful and winsome and loving and kind instead of the way it used to be. And then he has a special set of good deeds, good works, good purposes that you're designed for. And we're going to learn in a minute, he actually will gift you or give you the tools so you can fulfill what he wants you to do. Now, what I want to do is talk about, so where does God do this? I mean, I don't know about you, but you can't like go into a spiritual super closet and say, okay, this sounds really good. I go into the spiritual closet, close it, turn on the super spiritual light, bzzz, old ways gone, walk out and go, oh, I'm new in Christ. Is that how it works? It didn't work that way for me. So how does it work? He's going to tell us right here in Ephesians chapter 2. It's going to happen. Notice in chapter 2, pick it up at verse 18 with me. And he goes on, he's going to say, for through him, Christ, we both, he's talking about Jews and Gentiles, have access to the Father by the one Spirit. Then verse 19, consequently, you are no longer foreigners and aliens, but fellow citizens with God's people. And now follow along carefully, and members of God's household, built on the foundation of the apostles and the prophets, with Christ Jesus himself as the chief cornerstone. In him, Christ, the whole building is joined together and rises to become a holy temple in the Lord. And in him, you too are being built together to become a dwelling in which God lives by his Spirit. Notice the word God's household in end of verse 19. Notice as you come down, you are a building. Notice it's a holy temple. Notice you are being built. Notice becoming a dwelling. There is a special place where God does spiritual makeovers, but it is not a magic closet. It is a house. It is a special house. It is a holy temple. It is a supernatural community. And you know what we call this house today? He's telling them about this mystery that he'll explain in chapter 3. Jew, Gentile, come together. It's been hidden in the mind of God. He hasn't revealed it, but he's creating this new thing where he does extreme makeovers in people, where the old becomes new and where the person of Christ is the head and he's the cornerstone, and it's called the church. The house where God does extreme makeovers is called the church. Now, don't get in your mind, oh, the church building. Don't think in your mind institutional religion. I'm talking about the living, breathing, called out people of God who are living in community, who are walking authentically, who are living out, you know, significantly in purity, doing life together in the power of the Spirit based on the word of God in that supernatural community. That is where extreme makeovers happen. That's how God works. That's why the local church is the hope of the world. The dysfunctional part of all that is that so many local churches aren't operating in a way God wants us to. And so we don't see the extreme makeover happen in people's lives. But it's not just a building. Notice as Paul, he's giving us, so here's where it happens. The church, the supernatural community, God's people gathered around his word, empowered by his Spirit, with Christ being the focus. Then skip down to chapter 3. And he's going to give us the purpose. He's going to, why is he going to use this thing called the church? What's his intent? Verse 10, chapter 3. His intent, he's been talking about the church, was that now through the church, the manifold wisdom of God should be made known to rulers and authorities in the heavenly realms according to his eternal purpose, which he accomplished in Christ Jesus our Lord. In him and through faith in him, we may approach God with freedom and confidence. Did you get that? His intent was now through the church to express or demonstrate the manifold wisdom of God so that angels and principalities and powers and created things and men and women and saved people and lost people and all the things of all the universe would step back and see this thing called the church. And what they would really see is, oh my, whoa, God is great. You know what God wants? The purpose behind extreme makeovers, he wants humans and angels and principalities and people forever and ever and ever and ever to see who he really is and be in all of his wisdom. God wants the principalities and the powers and the people of all times and all eons to go, God, that is you. I thought so small. You're so much bigger. You're so much more wonderful. You're so much more powerful. You're so much more faithful. You're so much more loving. You're so much more kind. You are so much more gracious than I ever dreamed. How do I know? Because I see what you do in your church. How does it work? How does it work? Notice that's the corporate side of it. Notice the internal side. Skip down, and the Apostle Paul prays where it really works. He says, for this reason, right? We're talking about, for this reason, I kneel before the Father, from whom the whole family, verse 14 of chapter 3, from the whole family in heaven on earth derives its name. And I pray that out of his glorious riches, he may strengthen you with power, where? Through his Spirit in the inner being or the inner man. Purpose, verse 17, so that Christ may dwell in your heart through faith. And I pray that you, being rooted and established in love, may have power together with all the saints to grasp how wide and long and high and deep is the love of Christ, and to know this love that surpasses knowledge, that you may be filled to the measure of the fullness of God. Where does God do extreme makeovers? Two places. One, he does it in a house. And the house is this church that's being built up. The second place he does it is in the heart. He does it in the inner man of every woman, every man who allows the Spirit of God to have his way. And the reason he does it is what? To demonstrate to the world his manifold.

0: That's what God wants to do. It doesn't happen in a magic box. It doesn't happen overnight. There is a clear process. But the dramatic nature of the change, the extreme makeover God wants to do in you and in every person through a relationship with Christ, that's what he wants to do. And where he does it is in this thing called the household of God, the church. And how he does it individually is in the human heart of people. And he works in your human heart in the household of the church.
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0: What I know for sure is a lot of you don't really believe what you heard today. When you look in the mirror, you don't think you're a workmanship. You don't think you're a poem. You don't think you're something special. In fact, you wonder down deep, you know, why did God even make me? Or you don't really like yourself. You wish you had enough money to do a real makeover. And here's what I want you to know. You are special. God has a purpose for you. There is a good work. I mean, something that will tap into the depth of your heart that he designed you for. And part of your DNA, spiritually, your personality, your background, your experience, he wants to get you on the canvas, and he wants you to cooperate in a way so that he can dramatically change you from the inside out in a way that will be better than you could ever dream. In our next broadcast, we're going to talk about where God does his extreme makeover, and we're going to talk very specifically about how God does extreme makeovers.
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5: With SRN News, I'm Jason Walker. Trump administration going after Cuba. Specifically, Acting Attorney General Todd Blanche says the U.S. has indicted a former Cuban president over the 1996 downing of civilian planes operated by exiles that were Miami-based.
6: As alleged in the indictment, Raul Castro and five co-defendants participated in a conspiracy that ended with Cuban military aircraft firing missiles at those civilian planes and killing four Americans.
5: The indictment related to Castro's role in the shoot-down of two small aircraft operated by the exile group Brothers to the Rescue. Castro was Cuba's defense minister at the time. President Trump praising the graduates at the Coast Guard Academy commencement.
7: You've all been tested. You'll be tested further and probably at higher levels as your career goes on, but you've been very strongly tested, and you have what it takes.
5: The president adding those who serve in the United States Coast Guard have a right to be proud.
7: You're America's first defenders. You are America's first responders. You are the living standard bearers of America's first fleet.
5: Elon Musk selling stock to the public for his SpaceX, the company that's been losing billions each year. Still, the IP.

0: IPO likely to rank among the biggest ever. That stock sale could make Musk the world's first ever trillionaire. Forbes currently puts his net worth at $839 billion. An early season heat wave making life miserable in the Northeast and Mid-Atlantic. Dozens of records could fall as conditions climb to levels more typical of midsummer than mid-May. One major concern, health risk for the elderly and those without air conditioning. This is SRN News.
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0: Well, hello there. It's good to have you back. You're always welcome here at Lamplighter Theatre. On our last visit...
1: Oh, you're a worthless boy, Willie. I ought to wring your neck, and I will if you don't work harder. Now sing.
2: Yes, ma'am.
3: And sinners plunged beneath the flood, lose all the guilty stains.
2: George, who are these people?
4: I met them in the village. And the boy has such a lovely voice.
5: But we met yesterday.
1: Yes.
5: I'm George.
1: Yes, I remember. The missus gave us victuals.
6: And I'm his brother, a doctor. I thought I might be able to help this lad here. My mother said he'd been injured.
1: Oh, no, no, no. There's nothing you can do for Willie.
6: Madam, I saw you give him something from this bottle. Mm. Might you tell me what it is?
1: It's medicine from the doctor.
6: Allow me.
1: Oh.
6: It smells like no medicine I've come across before, but a vile drug.
1: Oh, I'm only doing my good duty by caring for him.
6: Then you'll surely want help for him should someone offer it.
1: Oh, I'll come and get him tomorrow, but no longer.
2: It's the gypsy woman.
6: He's shaking like I've never seen. Willie, you're safe. I won't let her take you. I shall pay a price for him, as long as you promise to keep away from him and not ever come back.
1: I couldn't sell a child. That's not my...
6: £10.
1: That's a fair price.
7: Hey. Happy 15th birthday, brother.
8: Thank you.
7: And you too, Will.
2: Please, though, what's bothering you?
9: I was only thinking how nice it would be to know my own birthday. My real one.
6: You both will be leaving next month for boarding school at St. Michael's.
8: We're leaving home?
6: Will. Will, are you all right? You look pale.
9: I can't go. Keith, I can't get on that train. I don't think I can get on that train.
6: Why not, Will? What's wrong?
9: I don't know. But my heart is racing and I feel like I'm about to faint.
10: You must see this! There's a whole car just for eating dinner!
9: I can do this. I must. It's the only way to get to school.
6: I'll be right by your side. I promise. How do you feel now, Will?
9: A little better, I think. Thank you. Although, I'm a bit afraid riding next to a bear.
6: Yes, that's George. You still look very pale.
9: Sitting here, Keith, I can't shake this feeling. There's an iciness in my chest. So deep I can hardly breathe.
6: That sounds like fear, but why?
9: Seeing the train. Watching the fields race by, I...
6: Will? Will, are you okay?
9: Something... Something I can't remember.
6: Just relax, Will. Take deep breaths. What are you seeing?
9: Blood. Blood all over the snow and on my face. I can feel it.
6: A scar on your forehead.
9: It's so cold. I can't call to her.
6: To who?
9: My... There was a horrible crash. Metal bending. I smelled smoke.
6: The train... Was it a train crash?
9: I couldn't get to her. I couldn't see her.
6: Were you looking for your mother?
9: I don't know. It's all too fuzzy. Oh, my head hurts, Keith. I'm sorry. I can't remember anything more.
11: So, boys, do we have everything?
12: The bags are all here. Might you be the Killian party, sir?
11: Oh, we are.
6: I'm Foster from St. Michael's. Dr. Fanshawe sent me to fetch you. My carriage is right there to take you and the boys. And we'll have your trunks brought up this evening.
11: Very good. Climb in, Will.
6: Thank you.
10: I'm George. I'll sit up in front with you if that's all right. So, do you like school? Is it hard? Do you have to read a lot? Are the boys a friendly sort?
6: You'll find it very agreeable. We've a cricket ground.
10: A cricket ground?
6: And a carpenter's shop.
10: What?
6: Even a swimming pond for hot days like today.
10: Oh, that sounds good.
6: I assure you, that's where most of the boys are now. Finest boys you ever met.
10: Oh, good.
6: Yeah!
11: Will, I know that was a difficult journey for you. I'm proud of you.
9: I kept remembering a verse. I could hear it over and over in my head.
11: What verse?
9: Be strong and of a good courage. Be not afraid, neither be thou dismayed. For the Lord thy God is with thee, whithersoever thou goest.
11: Fine verse to commit to memory. Your mother must have brought you up well.
9: Keith, do you think my family is dead?
11: I'm afraid it seems the only possibility that makes sense.
8: Charles, come in. We've brought the new boys. I'm pleased you've arrived safely.
6: Yes, this is Will and George.
11: And I'm Keith.
8: Oh, a pleasure to meet you.
6: And this is Miss Adelaide, Dr. Fanshawe's daughter.
11: Yes, I remember.
8: Oh, yes, Keith Killian.
11: It's Dr. Keith Killian.
6: Miss Adelaide directs the choir and does a fine job of it. Oh,
8: thank you, Charles. A few things bring me as much joy. Wait, you two ought to audition for it. We could use more members.
10: I'd love to join Miss Adelaide. And Will has a nice voice as well.
9: I do like to sing.
8: Tremendous. Let me introduce you to Marston, our choir leader. Marston?
12: Yes?
8: Come meet the new students, Will and George. They might join our choir.
12: I suppose, if they can prove their talent.
8: Oh, don't be so cold. Why, they've only just arrived. Will, you look so pale. Are you not feeling well?
9: It was a difficult journey. My head aches. But it's not so bad now.
8: Oh, you poor dear. Marston, go now and get some coffee for Will here.
9: Oh, no, please, you needn't bother.
8: It's no bother. Marston will be happy to do it.
12: Yes, Mom. Thrilled.
8: And I'll go find my father, so you might be properly introduced.
10: Keith, you've grown awfully quiet. Perhaps you didn't notice how very pretty Miss Adelaide is.
9: She is lovely, but Keith wouldn't notice such frivolities.
11: She is a beautiful young lady. But I was so stunned, George, that you're joining the choir. Last I heard your voice, I mistook it for a chicken about to lay an egg.
10: So you can vouch for the fact that I sing like a bird. Well, I might not have much of a voice, but with Miss Adelaide directing, perhaps I could learn to squawk a bit more in tune.
8: Boys, this is the headmaster of St. Michael's, Dr. Fanshawe.
13: So pleased you've arrived. And Keith, I understand you're a doctor now.
11: Yes, I am. Thanks to you.
13: Ah, well, now, we have a George Killian and a Will Fay. Is that right?
11: It is. George is my brother and Will is my ward.
13: I see. Fay. Hmm? Interesting name. Do you happen to be German?
9: I don't really know, sir.
13: Well, allow me to introduce you to the fine men filling their faces with cream puffs and pudding cakes. Attention, boys! I'd like you to give three cheers to our newest students, George and Will.
14: Hip, hip, hooray! Hip, hip, hooray! Hip, hip, hooray!
13: Now, do your best to show them kindness and friendship, and please remember Miss Adelaide made that cake as a welcome gift to them. It might be fitting to save a piece or two for our guests of honour.
11: Dr. Fanshawe,
9: May I speak with you privately?
13: Certainly, Dr. Killian. Let me show you to my office.
11: He's a good boy. Kind and courteous and very bright. I wish we knew more about him. There are so many pieces that don't fit.
13: And yet they seem to rise to his memory in bits and pieces.
11: I don't know if he'll ever remember what really happened to him. Although I fear the story is something he'd be better off not recalling at all.
13: If his family died, you mean?
11: Memories of his past are quite traumatic for him.
13: You've been wise with him, and I will follow in those footsteps. I appreciate you explaining to me about Will, but I don't believe it would be helpful for this to be common knowledge among the boys. I don't want him to feel like a misfit, nor would I want their curiosity to trouble him further.
11: I agree.
13: But I can see something in Will already. He has a strong spirit and a curious mind. However the Lord brought him here, I know he will be a blessing to us all.
11: And you'll study hard for your classes, but not stay up too late. Get plenty of rest.
9: Yes, Keith, of course. We will.
11: And remember to eat well. Don't fill up on tea cakes. Eat your turnips.
9: Most definitely not.
15: You shan't worry. We will watch out for each other.
11: I know you will. But that brings me to the last warning I want to give you before I take my leave. And you must listen carefully.
9: What is it?
11: You two are very fond of each other, and my prayer is you will always be friends.
9: Indeed.
11: A real, true friend is a gift you cannot value too highly. But your friendship may be tried now, in a way quite strange to you both. You may feel yourself growing conceited or resentful or jealous of one another.
9: I cannot imagine feeling that way towards George. He's practically a brother.
11: And I hope you always feel that way, Will. Celebrate each other's success. And beware that pride and jealousy can wreck even the best of friendships.
9: We'll be mindful, Keith. We promise.
11: Then I will be on my way. Come, give me a hug. And promise you'll write often.
9: Why, you're getting teary, Keith. I'm a bit teary myself. Well, I'm not.
11: Ah, come on, George.
13: Gilbert returned yet?
4: No, I've sent the servants to the market, the docks, the stables. They've looked everywhere. Where else could he be?
13: How long has he been gone now?
4: 4.5 hours. Oh. That errand should only have taken him 20 minutes.
13: I'll go out looking for him again.
4: Thank you.
13: That boy is constantly getting himself into trouble.
4: But he's never disappeared for this long.
13: I'll check down by the river again.
4: The river? You don't suppose he's...
13: No, no, Ellen, no.
4: Oh, well, I couldn't go through this again. I couldn't, not my Gilbert. He's the only one I have left.
13: Oh, I'll find him.
4: Oh,
13: I will.
4: Oh, Lord, please, not my Gilbert.
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17: Was blind, but now I'm fine.
18: Thank you, boys, for all auditioning. First, Will, I should love to cultivate your voice. It's very nice, and I should be pleased to have you as part of a choir.
9: Thank you, Miss Adelaide. Am I to be in the choir?
18: If you'd like, there's always room. What part do you sing?
9: I typically sing the part of mouthing the words without any sound coming out.
18: Oh, George, I think you'll entertain us all. We'll find a place for you somewhere. Welcome to both of you.
9: Will Marston mind that we're joining. He hasn't seemed very pleased with us since we arrived, and I'm afraid we've offended him somehow.
18: Marston can be disagreeable at times, but this choir is very important to him. His father's away in battle, and his mother passed on a couple of years back. I try to have an extra measure of grace with him.
17: There you are, Will. I've been looking for you everywhere. We need another player for cricket, and you're the best we have.
9: I'll be there shortly. May I be excused now, please, Miss Adelaide?
18: Indeed.
9: Thanks.
18: I'll see you on Monday for rehearsals.
17: Philip said he'd win the game, but when he sees you're on our team, he'll change his mind.
18: Are you going to be joining them, George?
9: I'm not nearly as talented at cricket as well, Miss Adelaide. It's hard to believe, but there was a time I was better than Will at everything.
13: Your son.
4: Oh, Gilbert. Oh, you're safe. Oh, my dear boy. Why let go of him, Frederick? You're hurting him.
13: Yes, my ear's about to come off.
19: Well, it's certainly not doing you much good, is it? You never use it.
4: Gilbert, where have you been?
19: I'll tell you where he's been. I found him at the betting tables down by the docks.
4: That can't be.
19: Oh, he'd already lost the £10 you'd given him for your errands.
4: You bet the money I gave you.
8: I thought I could make more. And it was fun. All the men gathered round, the music,
19: the drinking. I believe he's had some ale. I can smell it on his breath.
4: But he's only 14.
19: And already getting into a lifetime of trouble. Oh. Ellen, please, you must do as I begged you to do. Send him to boarding school.
8: Boarding school? No, Mother. You wouldn't send me away. Would you?
20: 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Come visit us at lamplighter.net. Welcome back to Lamplighter Theatre.
9: Dear Mr. and Mrs. Killian, you might as well call them Father and Mother. And Keith, we're having a wonderful time here at St. Michael's. Dr. Fanshawe has been kind enough to offer us tennis lessons.
21: Ah, yes. Tell them I got a point yesterday.
9: George got a point. But as he was giving himself a cheer, the ball came back and gave him a bloody nose.
21: No, don't tell them that part. Cross it out. Tell them about our tests and how hard we work. Mother will like that.
9: We've been doing our studies. I'm enjoying Latin a great deal.
21: And I'm not.
9: We have exams next week, so we are working diligently, even getting up early to study. George invented a device that drops a glass of water on his face when the clock strikes 5 a.m.
21: Ingenious of me, I must say.
9: Should I tell them you did that instead of studying for your history test?
21: Let's tell them about our friends instead.
9: The boys here are fine chaps, kind and friendly and hard-working. We could not ask for a better group of lads to chum with. There is much laughter and joking about, but we help each other with our studies as well.
21: And make sure they know we still miss them.
9: We miss you a great deal and greatly anticipate seeing you on our holiday break in another month.
21: Ask Mother to make apple pie with cinnamon.
9: George would like,
21: yes,
9: turnip soup and turnip pie for Christmas dinner.
21: No! No! Cross that out!
9: Very well. And you've no need to be concerned, Keith. I shall ride the train without any hesitation. I'm feeling much more at peace regarding our travels.
21: End it with, we love you dearly, signed, George.
9: And Will.
21: Yes, all right, and Will. Signed and stamped. What's this? Did I miss an assignment?
9: No. No, it's nothing.
21: It's surely something.
9: Put it back. Please.
21: Dinner, 10 pence, clothes, £2, but...
9: George.
21: Will, what is this? Why are you keeping a list of all these expenses? Well, you've kept a record for years on the price of everything. Why, it starts with the £10 Keith paid that gypsy woman for you. What is this about?
9: If you must know, though I'd wish you'd keep it private, I plan to repay your parents and Keith for my expenses. Someday I will. I owe them that much, at least.
21: You don't owe them anything. They wanted to care for you.
9: And I appreciate their willingness, greatly. But your father is getting older, and they've sacrificed so much.
21: You're being ridiculous.
9: You don't know what it's like. To not know who I am, relying on the continual mercy of strangers...
21: We're not strangers, we're family.
9: You were once strangers. For 9 years now, Keith has paid for everything, from socks to tuition. He didn't need to do that.
21: He wanted to do that.
9: Just promise you won't tell. Please.
21: Very well, I promise. But I don't like it.
9: Let's think of something else. We could go for a walk.
21: I am curious about what's being built on the other side of the mall.
9: Are there men working there now?
21: Many. And machines, too. I only noticed it yesterday.
9: That's not far. Let's go find out what they're building.
21: Well, anything to put off studying a bit longer.
9: Oh, George. Excuse me. Sir?
3: Yeah?
9: Are you the project supervisor?
3: I am. What do you boys need?
21: We were curious about what you were doing here. Are you building a house?
3: No, lads, no. We're levelling the place for a race course. That structure over there, that'll be the grandstand.
21: A race course?
3: Yeah.
21: And who is doing it, sir?
3: The officers of the garrison. They'll bring in horses and old races twice a year. Now, I must be getting back to my men.
9: Indeed. Thank you. Imagine that, George. A racetrack.
21: What fun that will be.
9: The others should be gathering for tea at Dr. Fanshawe's. We ought to tell them. Come on.
3: Boys, boys, settle yourselves and listen to me. I knew eventually I'd have to speak to you about this.
9: Dr. Fanshawe, you already knew about the racetrack.
3: Indeed. In fact, I tried to stop it from being built.
9: But why, Dr. Fanshawe? I think it would be such fun.
3: To see fine horses test their speed and strength is a beautiful sight. But I've never known a race yet that didn't lead to some sort of corruption.
9: Corruption?
3: Gambling attracts all sorts of bad characters. And the gambling leads to drinking and quarrelling and worse.
9: That is terribly disappointing.
5: You'd still allow us to go if we watched from a distance, wouldn't you, sir? We wouldn't get into any trouble.
3: Marston, you must accept that I know best in these matters. And your parents have entrusted me with your care. I don't require you boys to follow many rules. I'd rather believe in your own good judgment. But I must forbid you from attending the races or watching them from a distance.
9: Yes, sir.
3: Even Lot, a righteous man who dwelt among the wicked, had his soul worn down daily by the things he saw and the things he heard, though he never engaged in their behavior. For your own well-being, boys, I am requiring that you all remain on school grounds while the races are being held.
9: Yes, Dr. Fanshawe.
3: Very good, then. Now, I believe Miss Adelaide has some special treats for tea time today.
9: Okay.
3: Let's join her in the garden.
9: Are you coming, Master?
5: Yes. Though it's such a shame that we're going to miss out on the fun of the racetrack. Finally get something interesting around these parts and we're forbidden to attend.
9: I don't think he's being unjust. Dr. Fanshawe's a fair man.
5: Of course. You'd think that.
21: Will, George, there you are. Did you hear the news about Marston?
9: What happened?
21: He quit the choir.
9: But he's the lead boy. And he's so talented. Why would he do that?
21: Philip believes he did it to spite Miss Adelaide.
9: I can't imagine that. She's nothing but kind. To him and all of us.
21: True. But she's especially fond of you.
15: always telling others about what a wonderful voice you have and how much you've helped the choir.
9: She's generous in her praise.
15: But Marston likes the praise all for himself. He copies the songs for Miss Adelaide, you know. Without him to do it, she'll have to take it on herself. And it's a very lengthy task. He thinks she'll beg for him to return.
9: I can't believe Marston would leave for such self-serving motives. There must be another story.
15: You always think the best of others, Will. That's what we all like about you.
21: Regardless, I do feel badly for Miss Adelaide. She'll have all that extra work.
9: We can volunteer to help out. With all three of us, it ought to be easy.
21: I suppose so.
15: Fine idea. She'll be quite pleased to hear it.
9: There's Dr. Fanshawe in his garden.
15: He's coming over. Are we in trouble? Did we forget a meeting?
21: Good afternoon, Dr. Fanshawe.
13: I trust you're having a good day, boys.
15: Thank you.
13: Very good. Might I trouble one of you boys to take the carriage back down to the train station? We have a new boy who will be joining us this term.
9: I'd be happy to go, Dr. Fanshawe.
13: Oh, thank you, Will. His name is Fair. Gilbert Fair.

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3: How would I know? 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
2: You smell of smoke and ale. You were at the racetrack, weren't you?
3: 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If Gilbert doesn't have someone rescue him in the next few minutes, he's sure to lose more than his shirt.
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6: Hello, friends. I want to speak plainly to you. I want to talk heart to heart if I could. I want to talk about something that matters deeply, and not just to WHCB, but also to all our families, our churches, and the future of our communities. Every day, we watch a culture drifting further and further from the truth. We see confusion replacing common sense. We see faith mocked, patriotism questioned, and biblical values pushed farther and farther to the margin of public life. And in the middle of all that noise, there are fewer and fewer voices willing to stand unapologetically for God, family, freedom, and biblical truth. And that's why WHCB 91.5 FM, this Christian educational radio station, matters. The microphone I use is more than just equipment. These towers that we use are more than just steel. What comes across these airwaves is a lifeline. It's scripture for the discouraged. It's encouragement for the weary Christian. It is teaching for people who are hungry for truth in a world overflowing with self-evil propaganda and confusion. Unlike so much of modern media, WHCB is not funded by Hollywood. It's just funded by folks who are Christians, who care. It's not funded by political insiders. It's not funded by giant ungodly corporations trying to shape your thinking. Simply you and me, Christian people together, we're the ones that do the funding. People who still believe that America works best when we honor God. They're people who still believe the Bible is true. They're the ones that fund us. People who understand that if faithful voices disappear from the airwaves, they will quickly be replaced by voices hostile to Christianity, hostile to freedom, and hostile to the values that we hold dear. Friend, stations like WHCB do not survive automatically. Electric bills still arrive. Tower rent still comes due. Equipment breaks. Insurance must be paid. 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

0: May 21st, The Real Issue. You are woken up in the middle of the night by the piercing screams of a smoke alarm. What do you do? Do you try to turn off the alarm so you can go back to sleep? Or do you respond with urgency, knowing that the alarm really points to a greater and much more deadly issue? Hopefully the latter. Well, how we respond to this alarm is also how we, as believers, need to understand the sin of homosexuality. Today, we'll hear from a woman who dove headlong into a homosexual lifestyle. But it was not the part of her life that needed the most attention. She's here to share her true story on this Unshackled Daily Devotional.
1: I'm Jamie, and I went my own way as a teenager and reaped heartache. I quit going to church and began to hang out with friends from work, drinking, smoking pot, and driving around listening to rock music. I picked up men, but I couldn't find a guy I liked. A gay woman at work suggested I was lesbian and took me to a gay bar. There I felt accepted. I fell in love with a woman and moved in with her. Searching for thrills, we partied and did drugs constantly. But I lived in constant fear. Fear of my relatives learning about my lifestyle. Fear of killing someone while driving drunk. Fear of being arrested. Then came a new fear, rejection, as my lover began playing the field. After we split up, I felt more alone than ever. I moved back in with my parents, and I knew that my mother was praying for me, but my heart was hardened to God. Still, I felt God's protective hand during my many close calls while I was driving drunk. Then a woman at work talked to me about Christ and prayed with me. After a one-night stand with a man while I was drunk, I got pregnant. I became depressed and suicidal. Mom urged me to attend a youth meeting where my heart was broken for God. I prayed and dedicated my life to Christ. Having no one to talk to but Jesus, I grew in my faith. I gave birth to a baby boy, and 3 years later, God brought me a Christian husband and two more children.
0: The Apostle Paul says in Romans chapter 1, beginning in verse 25, "Who changed the truth of God into a lie, and worshipped and served the creature more than the Creator, who is blessed forever. Amen. For this cause God gave them up unto vile affections, for even their women did change the natural use into that which is against nature, and likewise also the men." Friend, homosexuality, like all misbehavior, is really a warning of the deeper sin in the heart, a rejection of God for the things of this world. So, as we engage with the topic of homosexuality, let's not settle for simply quieting the alarm. Let's stay focused on the true issue at hand, a lost soul in need of Jesus. 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
3: Hello and welcome to Through the Bible with Les Feldick, an inspirational and informative half hour of insight into the heart of Scripture. 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And now, here's Les Feldick with today's lesson. lesson.
4: All right. This Northern Confederation of Nations, then, which we think will be headed up by Russia, immediately take advantage of this fact. Today, hardly anybody dares attack the nation of Israel because they know that they've got a fight on their hands if they do. More than likely, they'll get whipped. But here, they now realize that Israel is complacent. Israel has finally gotten this almost messiah-like atmosphere that they no longer have to fear their enemies. And you remember, if we ever get around to starting our Through the Bible Again, beginning in the New Testament, I'm going to point that out in Luke chapter 1. When Zacharias, the father of John the Baptist, suddenly had his speech given back to him. And you remember he'd been stricken dumb? I always tell people, now you read his little dissertation after he gets his speech back in Luke chapter 1, beginning with about, I think, verse 67 or 68, and just read that carefully. And this is exactly what Israel is looking for today, that they could be safe from their enemies. See, it's not a spiritual thing per se, it's physical, and that they might enjoy the safety and so forth. Well, that's exactly what the Antichrist is going to promise, and they're going to swallow it hook, line, and sinker. All right, so now then, this Northern Confederation are going to suddenly realize that here sits a people with unwalled villages, dwelling safely. And then verse 9, picking up where we left off, thou shalt ascend. Now this is God speaking through the prophet to the, I'm going to call it the Northern Confederation, because it will involve more than just the Russians. Thou shalt ascend and come like a storm. Thou shalt be like a cloud to cover the land. Now, I don't think that just specifically means air power, but it's just going to be such a massive invasion army. And thou and all thy bands and many people with thee. In other words, it's going to be a consortium of all these nations listed up here in verse 5 and 6. Verse 10. Thus saith the Lord God, it shall also come to pass that at the same time things shall come into thy mind, and thou shalt think an evil thought, and thou shalt say, I will go up to the land of unwalled villages. See, Israel is now sitting there in relatively safe and secure. Now is the time for a surprise attack. All of them, continuing on verse 11, all of them dwelling without walls and having neither bars nor gates. Now, I was reminded by a listener here a few weeks ago that periodically through the program, I've got to let people know what book I'm in. So for any late viewers, we're in Ezekiel chapter 38. Then down to verse 12, they're going to take a spoil, to take a prey, to take, turn thy hand upon the desolate places that are now inhabited. Now you see what a perfect picture that is of Israel, which has been a no man's land for years. And now since 1948, you might say, it has just blossomed into a land of production. They're building highways, they're building apartment buildings. It's almost like being in America. Their traffic patterns are much the same as any major city here. And yet you have to realize that, well, again, I had a gentleman who was in my class when we were still teaching in Iowa. He's gone to be with the Lord now. But he was stationed with an American group in Palestine during World War II. And I can remember his explaining the conditions. And it was a no man's land. He said, why in the world anybody would ever want that country? He said, I could never understand. He said, there's nothing there. Well, that's not the case today. It's a vibrant country. It's producing. And they're just constantly coming up in production of agriculture, technology, medical, you name it. The nation of Israel is at the forefront of all these things. Now then, continuing on in verse 12, to turn your hand upon desolate places that are now inhabited and upon the people that are gathered out of the nations. See, now that's where the Jews have come from, remember. Every nation on the globe who have gotten cattle and goods and are dwelling in the midst of the land, Sheba and Dedan and the merchants of Tarshish with all the young lions thereof shall say unto thee, art thou come to take a spoil? Now, Tarsus, I think, either refers to Spain or Great Britain. I would probably say Great Britain. And some of the other nations involved there in the NATO alliance, who will, of course, be under the rule or the control of the Antichrist at this time. And all they're going to be able to say is, what do you think you're doing? Because this has caught them so by surprise that they won't have time to retaliate militarily. And so all they do is, I suppose, they'll tell the media at a press conference, well, all we can say is, what do they think they're doing? And there's nothing we can do about it. All right, let me read on. Are you come to take a prey? Are you invading to carry away silver and gold, to take away cattle and goods? In other words, to take a great spoil? That's about all the Western European nations will be able to do, is ask some questions. But remember, God's going to intervene in short order. Verse 14, therefore, God says to the prophet, prophesy and say unto Gog, thus saith the Lord God, in that day when they invade Israel, in that day when my people of Israel dwell safely, shalt thou not know it? And thou shalt come from thy place out of the north parts. Now that means everything from Lebanon all the way, I think, to Moscow. And thou shalt come against my people of Israel as a cloud to cover the land. It shall be in the latter days. That's the second time that word has been used. And that's why I have to feel it will be in the tribulation. And I will bring thee against my land, that the heathen or the Gentiles may know me, when I shall be sanctified in thee, O Gog. In other words, when the rest of the world will see what a sovereign God can do, even to a modern military force. Drop down to verse 18. It shall come to pass at the same time, when Gog shall come against the land of Israel, saith the Lord God, that my fury shall come up in my face. Now you want to remember, Russia has been anti-God for over 70 years. And God hasn't forgotten. Remember, God always is just. And when he pours out his vengeance, he has a reason. And I think Russia is still going to have to answer for all the millions that the communists put to death, for their ill treatment of the Jew, and all these things. And God says, my fury is coming up before me. For in my jealousy, verse 9, and in the fire of my wrath have I spoken. Surely in that day there shall be a great shaking in the land of Israel as a result of this invasion. Now I'd like to have you, just for sake of time, drop down to verse 21. And again, watch the language very carefully. God says, I will call for a sword against him, that is, against these invaders, throughout all my mountains. And a lot of people don't realize that Israel is mountainous. In fact, I was reading an article the other day of someone who was speaking to one of our head government people, I think in the State Department, and they didn't know that Israel was a mountainous country. Can you believe that? Now, I know our younger generation hasn't been taught geography like I was, but there are people who are seemingly in places of high authority, and they don't even know simple geography. But yes, Israel is mountainous. The very center of the country is just a string of mountains and valleys. All right, I will call for a sword against him throughout all my mountains, saith the Lord God. Now, here is the very series of words that I tie with Revelation chapter 6. And this is my reason for bringing. I go by that basic rule of Bible study, always go to the place of first mention. In other words, when something is mentioned back here in the Old Testament and the same words are mentioned in the New, see if they don't tie together. Now look at the language. Every man's sword against his brother. You see that? Now flip back real quickly, flip all the way back to those verses we just read in Revelation, and I want you to see that comparison. Now, of course, I don't get dogmatic. If someone says, oh, I can't see this, that's fine. This is the way I see it. And I wouldn't teach it if I wasn't comfortable with it. But back here now in Revelation chapter 6, verse 4 again, power was given to him who sat thereon to take peace from the earth, and that they, that is the combatants, should kill who? One another. Not the enemy, but each other. Now that's what's so unique about this great invasion of Israel. Now flip back again to Ezekiel and compare the words. The sovereign God is going to fight this battle here on the hills of Israel. And of course it happened before, where you remember when Samaria, I think it was, had been encircled and was under siege and they were starving to death. And then the Lord gave them a prophecy that by tomorrow night at this time you'll have more food than you know what to do with. And you know, the Syrian army was suddenly put into a rout because in their confusion they were killing each other. So it's happened before. Now look what Ezekiel then says again in comparison with the red horse statement in Revelation, that every man's sword shall be against his brother. In other words, they're going to be annihilating themselves. Verse 22. God, of course, is also going to come in with his own power. And he says, I will plead against him with pestilence and with blood. I will rain upon him and his bands and upon the many people that are with him an overflowing rain of great hailstones, fire, and brimstone, which, of course, is the same language of Sodom and Gomorrah, if you remember. Thus will I magnify myself and sanctify myself, and I will be known in the eyes of many nations, and they shall know that I am the Lord. In other words, that Russian or that northern army will be defeated not only by its own confusion, but by a tremendous power of God. And it's going to be utterly destroyed on the hills and mountains of Israel. Now then, we got to go into chapter 39 in the few moments we have left, because these two chapters tie together. Therefore, verse 1, thou son of man, prophesy against Gog and say, thus saith the Lord God, behold, I am against thee. Now that'd be awful to have God just simply tell America, for example, straight out, I'm against you. I'm afraid the day is coming, but so far it hasn't happened. Now then, verse 2. He says to this invading force, I will turn thee back. God will. I remember he brought them down. This is the way God deals with nations when he judges them. He brought them into the nation of Israel. He destroyed them there. And now he says, I will turn thee back and leave but the sixth part of thee, and will cause thee to come up from the north parts and bring thee on the mountains of Israel. Verse 3. I will smite thy bow out of thy left hand and cause thy arrows to fall out of thy right. Thou shalt fall upon the mountains of Israel, and the people that is with thee, I will give thee to the ravenous birds. Now, some people think this is Armageddon, and I just cannot agree with that. This is not Armageddon. This is a separate war, a separate battle within the seven-year time frame, but it is not Armageddon. Then, verse 5, thou shalt fall upon the open field, for I have spoken it, saith the Lord God. And then look at verse 6. Underline it if you have never had before. And God says, I will send a fire on Magog and them that dwell carelessly. In other words, the homeland of Russia, as well as the homeland of all these accompanying nations that have consorted against the nation of Israel. Now, the language is different than it is with the destruction of the army in Israel itself. There, God is going to do it by sending pestilence and hail and brimstone. That's God. But here in chapter 38, verse 6, I think God is using an outside force to destroy the Russian homeland. Now, I hope I have enough time left, but I'm going to speculate, and I want to make sure that people understand this is only speculation. I can't prove it from Scripture, but I can certainly, what shall I say, whet your thinking and just consider the possibilities logically. Now, I know God doesn't have to work in the terms of logic. I know that. But on the other hand, many times he does. Logically now then, I've put it before my classes over the years for a long time, and I've never had anyone ridicule the concept at all. Logically, if you were sitting in a place of authority, whether it's in the Kremlin or some other place in this Northern Confederation, and you were getting ready to invade the little nation of Israel, I think you would all realize there's only one nation on earth that might oppose you. And who would that be? America. We are the only friend that Israel has in the world. And I think the Russian leaders would understand that if we invade Israel, America will probably come to her defense. Now, I mentioned my last program, Time Magazine just stated it again a couple weeks ago, that every missile that has ever been pointed at America before is still sitting there, still pointed to the American target. Now, speculate, project, that's all I can do. If you were the commanders, what would you do? Well, I know what I'd do. I'd say let's unload everything we have on North America. They're the only possible enemy that we have. And that's what I think will happen. I think that the Russians will unload everything we have and will utterly knock the Western Hemisphere out of the rest of prophecy, because there's nothing for us in prophecy. Then, when it says that God will send a fire on the Russian homeland, we know that we have submarines all over the oceans of this world with ballistic missiles on board. And so after we have suffered that initial attack, I think our military will still have enough left over that they'll give the command to unload all our submarines on the Russian homeland, which will destroy it. Now, I say this is all speculation, and I don't say it to arouse fear or anything like that, but this is just a common sense, because you want to remember, we're now in the tribulation, and events are going to start taking place that are so beyond human understanding. And that's why I think it's logical to teach it, that when America retaliates and knocks out the whole Russian homeland, then you see between those two annihilations, North America out of the picture for the most part, the Russian homeland out of the picture. Now I want you to come back to Revelation once more. And you can even stop on the way to Revelation again at Matthew 24. Because I told you that Matthew 24 and Revelation 6 are direct parallels. So you might as well stop on your way back in Matthew 24. And you come down to verse 7. Remember, I stopped in the middle of verse 7 with regard to the red horse? All right, now let's go to the last part of verse 7, which will tie us to the third horse of Revelation, and that is that after the wars and so forth, there shall be famines and pestilences and earthquakes in diverse places. Now, flip back to Revelation chapter 6. Revelation chapter 6. Verse 5. Revelation chapter 6, verse 5. Where now, John writes, and when he had opened the third seal, I heard the third creature say, come and see, and I beheld, and lo, a black horse. And he that sat on him had a pair of balances in his hand. And I heard a voice in the midst of the four creatures say, a measure of wheat for a penny, three measures of barley for a penny. Then we'll comment on that last statement if we have time later. All right, what does the black horse indicate if you're going to have to ration the food supply? Famine, see? Now, come back to my premise. If indeed the great production areas of the North American continent, I don't care whether it's the great grain belt to the north or whether it's our citrus groves and other areas that are of vast food production, California, what have you. You knock out the great food production area of Russia, the Ukraine. What does that do to the world's food supply? It almost annihilates it. And so what will the rest of the world suddenly find themselves in? No food. It's going to be so limited. And so you're going to have absolute famine. Now, the language in this verse is such that what it boils down to, a worker, the average field worker, for example, will have to work a full day from sunup to sundown just to earn enough money to buy enough bread to work the next day. Now imagine, it's going to be runaway inflation caused, of course, by a shortage of goods. You're going to have a tremendous decrease in the production of foodstuffs. And whenever you have famine and the amount of death, as we've seen in Africa and Somalia and so forth, what accompanies it? Disease. See, it just goes hand in glove. All right, now then, lest you think I'm stretching the point, come on down then to the fourth horse in verse 7, because these all tie together now. The fourth horse is the pale one. I guess I mentioned pale a moment ago, but the black horse spoke of famine, the drop in the food supply. Now we come as a result of that famine, as a result of that great demise of two great power structures, that now he sees this pale horse, and on him was death, and hell followed with him, and power was given over them to kill with the sword and what have you. What portion of the world? 1/4. Now, whether it's 1/4 of geographical area or whether it's 1/4 of population, either one. But this is tribulation. This is just the beginning. See, now flip back quickly, if we have a minute or so, to Matthew 24 again. In fact, I guess you could almost just put a mark in it, because we'll be flipping back and forth. But now in Matthew 24, you see, after these four horsemen have made their appearance. Now remember, these are merely symbolisms. This isn't actually someone riding on a horse and announcing that the world is going to have famine or anything like that. But they are symbolic of these events that are going to come on the planet. And then Jesus goes on to say in Matthew 24, following verse 7, that there would be famine and pestilence and earthquakes in diverse places. Now look at verse 8. All these are the beginning of travail, is a better word. The King James uses sorrow. Your newer translations may have the word travail, because Jesus is speaking in terms of a delivery. Remember when we were back in chapter 5 in Revelation, I spoke of the scroll, which was a paying off of a mortgage, and it was also the delivery of the earth from the curse that was instituted back at the garden. Now, this is what Jesus is referring to, that all these events that are going to come on the planet, beginning with these horsemen of Revelation, this is just the beginning. This is just like the mother about to deliver. Her birth pains at first are relatively mild, far apart. And that's what we have here. As great as we see this is going to be, yet it's mild compared to what it's going to be at the end. And so he says these things are just the beginning of travail. This is the beginning of the delivery process. Now you also have to remember, if I got time, let's go all the way back to Jeremiah. One verse. Jeremiah chapter 30. Jeremiah chapter 30. Probably going to run out of time. We only have a few seconds left. But Jeremiah chapter 30, drop down to verse 7. And then I'm going to ask everybody, whether you're here in the studio or whether you're out in television or whether you're watching a tape or whether you're reading a book or whatever. Verse 7 of Jeremiah 30, alas, for that day is great. That is this tribulation. So that none is like it. It is even the time of whose trouble? Jacob's trouble, the nation of Israel. But he shall be saved out of it. So these things will have their vortex upon the nation of Israel.
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7: And thank you for joining us today for the Thursday edition of Turning Point. You know, one of the things you will discover if you read the New Testament is this. One of the most obvious results of being filled with the Spirit of God is gratitude, giving thanks always for all things. We think of a lot of things that people point to as to how you can know if you're filled with the Spirit. Here's one thing I know for sure because it's in the Bible more than once. When you're filled with the Spirit of God, you develop a gratitude in your heart, a thankful spirit. It's awful hard to be grateful and not be the other things that the Bible tells us we should be when the Spirit of God is filling us. Today we're going to talk about what it means to be thankful and how important it is and why you should be thankful even sometimes when you don't feel like it. We'll get to it in just a moment. First, I want you to have this wonderful book available during the month of May. It's 5 Psalms for a Flourishing Life, and it will fill you with joy and happiness as you have a chance to read it. It's got all kinds of good truth in it, and I'd love for you to have it. It's beautifully designed, and it's just really a beautiful book with beautiful truth. And I hope you'll take advantage of the opportunity. Here's how you get your copy of this 236-page hardback book. Send a gift of any size during the remaining days in the month of May. And when you do, ask for a copy of the book on Psalms, and it'll be on its way to you. You can add it to your library in just a few days. Most of all, you can read it and be blessed and encouraged. Once again, the book is called 5 Psalms for a Flourishing Life. It's the May resource here on Turning Point, available to anyone for a gift of any size. Well, that's something to be thankful for. Let's see what else we should be thankful for as we open our Bibles together today to the 92nd Psalm.
8: Charles Dickens wrote a gripping tale called The Haunted Man. In his writing, he tells of a chemist who sat before the fire troubled with unhappy memories. As he sat there in dismal reflection, a phantom appeared and offered the haunted man the opportunity to have his memory destroyed. He immediately closed with the offer and henceforth was a man not only without a memory, but a man who had the power to strip other men of their memories as well. But according to Dickens' story, the gift was a big disappointment. So great was the misery that he asked the phantom to come back, and the tale comes to a conclusion with the man's grateful and earnest prayer, "Oh God, keep my memory green. Keep my memory green." Memory is a word which is both bitter and sweet. It is a strong argument for the soul and for life hereafter. Someone has said that memory is the well-stored library of the mind. Memory makes the joys of childhood live again. Memory in the night makes past days to appear all over again. Memory restores the blessedness that once we knew when we saw the Lord. And I love this definition the best. Memory is the angel with the backward look. Memory is the key to gratitude. There is a disease that we treat in our culture today that goes by the name amnesia. It is an interesting word, which means actually a without amnesia, mind, without memory. Literally, it means without any memory. While it is true that sometimes there are things we wish we could forget, it is also true that it would be very difficult for us to be grateful people if we could not remember, if we could not reflect on what God has done for us. And the Psalms are filled with the exhortation for each of us to take that assignment seriously. Here in Psalm 92, we are instructed that it is a good thing to give thanks to the Lord and to sing praises to your name, O Most High, and to declare your loving kindness in the morning and your faithfulness every night. On an instrument of 10 strings, on the lute and on the harp, with harmonious sound. For you, Lord, have made me glad through your work, and I will triumph in the work of your hands. The psalmist said, it is a good thing. It is a good thing to give thanks to the Lord. I'd like to reflect with you in three directions. I'd like to ask why it is a good thing to give thanks to the Lord. Why should I be thankful? What will it do and what should I expect from it? And first of all, I'd like for you to note with me that thanksgiving and a thankful heart causes us to look upward. In the Word of God, we are constantly admonished to give thanks, and the Word of God usually tells us in the same paragraph of instruction where our thanksgiving is to be addressed. Here in the psalm, which we have opened to, it says it is a good thing to give thanks to the Lord and to sing praises to your name, O Most High. For you, Lord, says verse 4, have made me glad through your work. I will triumph in the work of your hands. Verse 5, O Lord, how great are your works, and your thoughts are very deep. And verse 8, but you, Lord, are on high forevermore. The psalm is an instruction to us that thanksgiving, first of all, takes our eyes off of the things that are around us and addresses them upward. Thanksgiving really is that which we offer back to God for what He in turn has given to us. And it is always an upward look. Psalm 107 says, oh, that men would praise the Lord for His goodness and for His wonderful works to the children of men. And let them sacrifice the sacrifice of thanksgiving and declare His works with rejoicing. Psalm 107, 21 and 22. There have been many who have expressed a spirit of gratitude, and we have read about them both in the tales that have been written about our culture here in America and especially in England in many of the great historical writings. And there are many men in the scripture about whom we read that they were grateful, but there is one man who stands out from all the rest, and that man is the Apostle Paul. I am constantly amazed as I read the letters of the New Testament, which are the focus of our study as New Testament believers, that Paul was a man who was inoculated with a great spirit of gratitude. And I'm reminded as I say that, that he was also the man who suffered greatly, who went through many difficult things in his life, and yet at the same time was a man who was filled with gratitude. He constantly focused his attention upon God. He wrote to the Ephesians, giving thanks always for all things unto God. He wrote to the Colossians, and whatever you do in word or deed, do all in the name of the Lord Jesus, giving thanks to God and the Father by Him. He wrote to the Thessalonians, "We give thanks to God always for you." He wrote to young Timothy, "I thank Jesus Christ, our Lord, who enabled me." He wrote to Philemon, "I thank my God, making mention of thee always in my prayer." The psalmist here in Psalm 92 directs our attention, first of all, upward. And I know that seems rather mundane, and perhaps you wonder why we would even mention such a thing. Does it not normally go with the territory that when you come to church, they tell you to think about God? I understand that the very history of the steeple that is seen in most churches is that it points to God, and that the picture is that the closer one gets to God, the smaller he sees himself to be. So thanksgiving is obviously God-directed. But isn't it interesting how easily we forget that? We thank each other, we spread thanksgiving in the spirit of gratitude throughout our home, and we never really stop to reflect upon the fact that thanksgiving, first of all, is an upward calling. It's a gravitational pull in reverse, bringing our praises upward to God. And someone has given us a litany of the things for which we ought to address thanksgiving to God. For his sovereign control over our circumstances, for his gentle compassion in our sorrows, for his consistent faithfulness through our highs and our lows, for his holy character in spite of our sinfulness, for his strong no when we needed to hear it, for his surprising yes when we had the lack of faith to believe it, for his wise wait when we were impatient and rash, for his commitment to us when we wandered away, for his understanding of us when we were confused, for his word that gives us direction, and for his love that holds us close. And that's just a smattering of reasons why we should be thankful to God. I have a little prayer journal that I keep, and I have a section in it for Thanksgiving, and I wasn't sure exactly how to write my thanksgivings. At first, I thought I would just write down the things that I was thankful for, and then I thought, no, that's not a good habit to get into. And so I began to write out, "Thank you, God, for this. Thank you, God, for this." And the whole pages in that little journal are filled with thank you gods. Because first and foremost in our spirit of gratitude is the upward look. He is the one who is the author of every good gift that we have. But secondly, it is good to give thanks not only because it causes us to look up, it is good to give thanks because it causes us to look around. Paul was not only grateful to God in all of his writings, but he was a man who was into relationships. He wasn't the loner he's often painted to be. In fact, if you read his letters, he can't close out a letter without giving the names of all the people who are with him and all the people that he knows who are at the point of destination of the letter. And he talks about them with fondness, and he mentions their names, and he usually says something about them. And if you read the letters carefully, you will see that he is always giving thanks to God for people, for friends and for relatives and for people who have come alongside him to encourage him. 1 Timothy 2:1, he says, "I exhort therefore that first of all, supplications and prayers and intercessions and the giving of thanks be made for all men." Paul says we're to give thanks to God for our friends and for our loved ones. If you read through his epistles, you will see him doing that often. Acts 28:15 says, "And from there, when the brethren heard of us, they came to meet us, whom when Paul saw them, he thanked God and took courage." Every time Paul was next to somebody who God sent to minister to him, he was filled with gratitude. Romans chapter 6, he writes, "But God be thanked that whereas you were servants of sin, you have obeyed from the heart." He thanks God for the people who respond to the ministry. If you go through all of his letters, I don't think you'll find one that is not salted with the spirit of gratitude for relationships. I don't think you can undersell the importance of friendship. If you have someone you're close to, somebody who's ministering to you, somebody who's put their arm around you on occasion, someone who may cry and laugh with you, the relationship, as you look around, is a very important thing for which to give thanks. If you read the epistles, you will see that Paul had that kind of an incredible fondness for the people who ministered to him. I hear him saying in 2 Timothy to his friends, "I wish I could be with you. I'm sad that you can't be here, bring my coat when you come, and especially bring my books. You get the picture as you read the letter that Paul wrote, that he was very involved in relationships. When you look around, you can't help but be thankful for relationships. But could I add one other thing? You need to be thankful for circumstances too. Would you please look back with me for a moment at Psalm 92 and notice how he addresses the subject of gratitude. He says, verse 2, we are to declare your loving kindness in the morning and your faithfulness every night. He's chosen the words carefully, at least if they're any mirror of my experience. When I wake up in the morning, I feel the sense of God's presence in my life and so grateful for the night of rest, if indeed it has been such a night, and refreshed for the new day and just the sense of God's presence. There's a Hebrew word, it's the word hesed, and it's the word translated loving kindness, and it's a rich, rich word that just describes the goodness and the graciousness of God. In the morning, the psalmist is overwhelmed with God's hesed, his loving kindness. But at night, it's a different word. It's his faithfulness. Who of us have not stood on the edge of a day and looking back over the day, seeing the many places where we could have gotten off the track, the many places where if God had not been good to us, we could have truly walked astray, and we thank him that he's been faithful to us. But notice, this is every day. This is day in and day out. It is God's goodness to us morning and night. And there's another place where it talks about praising and thanking God at midnight and at noontime. In all of our lives, day in and day out, we're to have a spirit of gratitude, regardless of the circumstances. It's hard to do that sometimes. Did you know the reason Thanksgiving Day is a time for us to feast is because of the courage of one man who wanted to turn adversity around into something positive? A long drought had produced the failure of crops, and a solemn assembly was called for a day of fasting and prayer. And one after another, the different ones related the hardships of the new life and lamented the destructive drought and what it had done. And finally, an old farmer got up, and he started to speak freely of how they had provoked heaven with their complaints. And he reviewed the mercies they had already enjoyed, and he reminded them that they had not been as grateful as they should have been. And he suggested, in fact, he made a motion that instead of appointing a day for fasting, they should appoint a day for feasting. And this was done, and it is claimed that our Thanksgiving Day is a continuation of that. It almost was a fast, and it turned out to be a feast. Then I want to suggest to you, thirdly and finally, that Thanksgiving causes us to look within. It causes us to look inwardly. Can you look back and chart anything that God has done in your life? Has he grown you up in any way? Has he worked you over in any way? Has he strengthened you at the core of who you are? Can you look back and say, boy, it hasn't been a great year for me, but I have learned so much about God during this year? One writer reflects the list of inward praises by saying, Lord, thank you for the gift of good health. Thank you for eyes that see the beauty of your creation, for ears that receive the world of sound surrounding us. Thank you for the special stimulation of taste and touch, for hands to work with and legs to walk with, for a mind that is curious and creative and competent, for memories of past pleasures, for heartaches that force me to rearrange my priorities, for broken dreams and lingering afflictions that humbled me, for the courage to tell the truth when it really hurt, for the determination to finish a demanding task, for a sense of humor that brought healing and hope, and for the sheer delight of knowing and walking with you through another year. You know what? I'm just so grateful today that I'm standing behind this place we call the pulpit and still have the privilege of ministry and still have the opportunity to open the book of God with you every week and still have the opportunity to share his truth and to sing his praises and to help lead in worship. And all of that is because of what God is doing and has done in my heart. When I look inward, I see the traces of the hand of God in my life. What an incredible thing to be able to observe. I am not the same man that I was. And though I'm not what I want to be and not what I ought to be, thank God I'm not what I was. Amen. Do you ever stop to look inward and say, God, thank you for what you've done in my life? First we look up, and then we look around, and then we look in, and we're grateful. Lewis Smedes is one of my favorite writers. He wrote an interesting little book. It's kind of a book that was programmed for the secular market called A Pretty Good Person. And what he tried to do in this book was to sort of define, if you ran into somebody and you said, boy, that guy's a pretty good person, what would he be like? What kind of a person is a pretty good person? And he has several things. He talks about courage and grit and all of this sort of thing. But right up front, interestingly enough, he talks about the fact that a pretty good person is a person with gratitude. And he tells a story about something that happened in his life, and I want you to listen carefully, because I found myself caught up in the spirit of this story and feeling like I had been there a couple of times myself. He said his wife Doris huffed back into our apartment on a frightfully cold December morning and found me collapsed on the tiled kitchen floor of our apartment. My face, she told me later, was a dirty gray, eyes open but looking nowhere, conveying to her a sure sense of death. She kept her head, checked my pulse, and listened for something breathing. When she was satisfied that I had enough breath in me to last a few minutes, she rushed out to call an ambulance. The driver hooked me up to their oxygen tank, loaded us both aboard, skidded us down a country road into the trauma center of the hospital that serves the sturdy people of St. Cloud, Minnesota. And then he reflects. We had pushed each other out of bed early that morning, even though it was 30 degrees below zero, because we were planning to pack our things to leave Minnesota that day and get moving back to our house in Sierra Madre, California. Doris and I had been living in St. John's University, a stone's throw from St. Cloud, for a few months, and were primed for taking off that next day for California. I had slept poorly, wrote Lewis, bothered by dull aches in my right calf during the night. And I got up from bed with a feeling of unease about myself, but it being traveling day, I tried to ignore it. We pulled some clothes over our thermal knit underwear, ate bowls of hot oatmeal, drank cups of black coffee, tuned to public radio for late reports on road conditions to the south of us where it had been snowing heavily for several days. My unsteadiness did not go away, so I decided to curl up on the couch for a few minutes before I got serious about packing. Doris told me that she was going out to get some traveling suggestions from her sister, but actually, with her intuition for things that might be going wrong, she went to ask for the name of a doctor that she might call in case I was really as sick as she was afraid I was. Having gotten the name of the doctor, she walked back into the kitchen and found me lying near the telephone that had called me off the couch, and I was looking quite dead. My lungs, it turned out, said Lewis Smedes, had been spattered by a buckshot of blood clots. And for a couple of days at the hospital, I tilted heavily in death's direction. On the fourth day, a Norwegian physician by the name of Hans Engman leaned over my bed and congratulated me on surviving the 20-to-1 odds that medical statistics had stacked up against me when they brought me in. Oh yeah, that's terrific, Doc, I said. My heart was not awash with gratitude because, I suppose, until he told me I was going to live, I had not thought at all about the fact that I was going to die. I closed my eyes and went back to sleep. And then listen to this. But a couple of nights later, in the moody hush that settles on a hospital room at 2 o'clock in the morning, alone and with no drugs inside of me to set me up for it, I was seized with a frenzy of gratitude, possessed is the word. My arms rose straight up by themselves, he said. 100-pound weight could have not have held them to my side. My hands were open, my fingers were spread, waving and twisting while I blessed the Lord for almost unbearable goodness of being alive on this good earth in this good body at this good time, he said. I was flying outside of myself, high, held in weightless lightness, as if my earthly existence needed no ground to rest in, but was hung in space with only love to keep it aloft. I was so grateful. It was then, said Lewis, that I learned that gratitude is the best feeling I would ever feel in all of my life. It was the ultimate joy of living. It was better than winning the lottery, better than watching your daughter graduate from college, better and deeper than any other feeling. It is perhaps the genesis of all other really good feelings

0: human repertoire. I am sure, he wrote, that nothing in life can ever match the feeling of being fully, totally, completely grateful. You don't have to promote it or force it. What you have to do is get alone with your Bible, read a psalm, and then do three things. Look upward, look around, and look in.
1: Amen. That's a good strategy. A really good strategy. I hope you'll take advantage of it. Maybe you're having a down day and you need a little pick-me-up. Well, gratitude is there. What are the things in your life that you are grateful for? Everybody has a list like that. Why not take a moment and review that list? You'll find some things that weren't on the list when you started, and they'll add to the list as you go along. Tell the Lord about them. Tell him how thankful you are for a good marriage, a good home, good children, a good job, a nice church to go to, friends, whatever the list is, be thankful. Gratitude breeds joy, and I hope you'll take advantage of that opportunity. Tomorrow, we're going to talk about this question and this list of, God, I need some answers. The question is, what can I do when trouble overwhelms me? Psalm 27. Join us then, and thank you so much for listening. I'm David Jeremiah. We'll see you next time right here on this good station.
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Now we continue reading from the Word of God at Proverbs chapter 13, verse 5. A righteous man hates falsehood, but a wicked man acts disgustingly and shamefully. Righteousness guards the one whose way is blameless, but wickedness subverts the sinner. There's one who pretends to be rich, but has nothing. Another pretends to be poor, but has great wealth. The ransom of a man's life is his wealth, but the poor hears no rebuke. The light of the righteous rejoices, but the lamp of the wicked goes out. Through insolence comes nothing but strife, but wisdom is with those who receive counsel. Wealth obtained by fraud dwindles, but the one who gathers by labor increases it. Hope deferred makes the heart sick.

desire fulfilled is a tree of life. The one who despises the word will be in debt to it, but the one who fears the commandment will be rewarded. The teaching of the wise is a fountain of life to turn aside from the snares of death. Good understanding produces favor, but the way of the treacherous is hard. Every prudent man acts with knowledge, but a fool displays folly. A wicked messenger falls into adversity, but a faithful envoy brings healing. Poverty and shame will come to him who neglects discipline, but he who regards reproof will be honored.

0: Proverbs 13:19. Desire realized is sweet to the soul, but it is an abomination to fools to turn away from evil. He who walks with wise men will be wise, but the companion of fools will suffer harm. Adversity pursues sinners, but the righteous will be rewarded with prosperity. A good man leaves an inheritance to his children's children, and the wealth of the sinner is stored up for the righteous. Abundant food is in the fallow ground of the poor, but it is swept away by injustice. He who withholds his rod hates his son, but he who loves him disciplines him diligently. The righteous has enough to satisfy his appetite, but the stomach of the wicked is in need. Find out more about this little ministry with an eternal message by visiting our website, the-word.info. 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
2: Yeah, it's like John Legend's song, All of Me
0: yes.
2: Loves All of You.
0: Yeah.
2: It's wonderful for a while.
0: Then we get married and we start seeing each other.
2: And then it's half of me loves none of you.
0: And that's a reality in a lot of marriages, because when we really get to know each other, we see the weaknesses.
2: And then you have a choice. I'm going to love her. I'm going to love him no matter what.
0: And that's the gospel. He sees all of us and he loves us anyway.
2: And I actually know all the good and all the bad about you. And I'm more in love with you today than I was on our wedding day.
0: We're Ann and Dave Wilson, and that's Real Family Life.
2: I thought you might say you're more in love with me,
0: too. I am, but we ran out of time.
2: Okay.
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1: It's 2 a.m. You're staring at the ceiling. Your mind is racing. What if I'm wrong about God? Am I fooling myself? What if there's nothing else after this? Doubt can steal your peace, but it doesn't have to steal your faith. Thomas doubted until Jesus met him with love and proof. If you're wrestling with questions, he'll meet you.

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Hey, it may sound funny, but we don't mind. 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
1: "Just as at sea, those who are carried away from the direction of the harbor bring themselves back on course by a clear sign, so Scripture may guide those adrift on the sea of life back into the harbor of the divine will." 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

0: God's hazardous waste experts. Next on today's Creation Moment. And now, here's our Creation Moments host, Ian Taylor.
1: The environment naturally produces hazardous waste without the help of man. Ashes from a wood fire can contain enough naturally occurring radioactivity to be classified as hazardous waste. Uranium and other radioactive elements occur naturally in the environment and can be dissolved in groundwater. Chlorofluorocarbons, manufactured for refrigeration, are also spewed from volcanoes. Also called CFCs, these chemicals are thought by some scientists to degrade the Earth's ozone layer. The fact is, nature produces more hazardous waste than does man. Since hazardous waste is a natural part of the creation, one might expect a well-designed creation to have the ability to process hazardous materials into harmless substances. Science is beginning to discover how the Creator has designed the creation to deal with this problem. Scientists have learned how several bacteria decontaminate water that carries dissolved uranium. One species of bacterium combines the phosphate in the water with the uranium to make uranium phosphate crystals. These crystals are stored harmlessly in the bacterium. Another species uses enzymes to make uranium ore and then settles harmlessly out of the water. Another species has been discovered that breaks down the CFCs. The creation is indeed well designed. In fact, the Creator's solutions to hazardous waste will help us learn how to clean up the messes we make.
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Hello, friends. I want to speak plainly to you. I want to talk heart to heart if I could. I want to talk about something that matters deeply, and not just to WHCB, but also to all our families, our churches, and the future of our communities. Every day, we watch a culture drifting further and further from the truth. We see confusion replacing common sense. We see faith mocked, patriotism questioned, and biblical values pushed farther and farther to the margin of public life. And in the middle of all that noise, there are fewer and fewer voices willing to stand unapologetically for God, family, freedom, and biblical truth. And that's why WHCB 91.5 FM, this Christian educational radio station, matters. The microphone I use is more than just equipment. These towers that we use are more than just steel. What comes across these airwaves is a lifeline. It's scripture for the discouraged. It's encouragement for the weary Christian. It is teaching for people who are hungry for truth in a world overflowing with self, evil propaganda, and confusion. Unlike so much of modern media, WHCB is not funded by Hollywood. It's just funded by folks who are Christians who care. It's not funded by political insiders. It's not funded by giant ungodly corporations trying to shape your thinking. Simply you and me, Christian people together, we're the ones that do the funding. People who still believe that America works best when we honor God. They're people who still believe the Bible is true. They're the ones that fund us. People who understand that if faithful voices disappear from the airwaves, they will quickly be replaced by voices hostile to Christianity, hostile to freedom, and hostile to the values that we hold dear. Friend, stations like WHCB do not survive automatically. Electric bills still arrive. 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Equipment breaks. 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That brings me to you at this time. 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

0: 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I'm your host for Prayer Time, heard Monday through Friday at 6 a.m. right here on WHCB, Bristol, Kingsport, Johnson City. 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
0: Welcome to the Bible Class. What a wonderful, wonderful time it is when we can study God's Word. Some folks never have that opportunity. Some folks who have placed their faith in Jesus Christ have yet to be able to study God's Word. Perhaps it's because they can't read. And maybe there is no audio version of the Bible for them to have, for them to use on a daily basis. I read the stories and hear the great reports of various organizations who are reaching those that cannot read, that are illiterate, and yet they are interested in the Word as it's spoken. And so we're a part of that as we get to study together. That's one reason why we read the verses, is so that if someone is not able to read, perhaps they're sightless, or perhaps they have never learned to read, at least they will be able to hear the verses as we talk about them. And so it's a good thing that we can read the verses. Praise the Lord that we have this opportunity to do this on a regular basis. But I hear these stories from around the world, here at home and around the world, of how God's Word is getting out in various ways. But many people do not have a copy of God's Word. Many people cannot read a copy of God's Word. In some places, of course, it's against the law for them to have a copy of God's Word. In other places, it is that the copy of God's Word has not yet been translated into their mother tongue. And so if they're going to understand God's Word, read God's Word, hear God's Word, they're going to have to hear it in another language. Well, all of these things have been worked on for years, and now even into the century plus, so that missions have been going on around the world to teach the Word of God. And we are part of that process, and we are part of the effort. And so, my friend, it is amazing and exciting and wonderful that we can study God's Word together. Now, we've been reading in Amos, in chapters 3 through 6 in particular, about the punishment, the judgment that God was going to have for the northern kingdom, Israel, and for the southern kingdom, Judah. And so we are here in the prophetic book of Amos, continuing our study. Amos was called by God to tell of certain punishment. This punishment was sure. It was divine. It was to be judgment for the sin of the people. And according to Amos chapter 5, if human beings will reject the repeated warnings of Almighty God, then they have to be punished. Amos told the northern kingdom of Israel that they were greedy, they were unjust, they were unclean, they were profane. They defended and excused themselves on the ground that they were God's chosen people. Isn't that ridiculous? We're God's chosen people, so we can be profane. We're God's chosen people, so we can be greedy. No, God's word and God's law would keep them from being these very things that Amos said that they were. It would keep them from being greedy. It would keep them from being unjust and unclean. It would keep them from being profane. Amos reminded them that since they knew that they should not be sinning, that it made their sin even greater before God. The Israelites looked at their relationship to God differently. They saw it as merely an outward and formal thing. So they boasted that they were the chosen nation and no real evil could ever, ever befall them. Well, of course, they were wrong, and judgment was to come, and Amos was commissioned by Almighty God to bring them the message and to bring them the warning. There are oftentimes that professing Christians will be in the same danger today. They imagine their salvation is secured by their being members of a church or having gone down the aisle and shaken someone's hand or having been put into a baptismal pool. They feel that they're conferring a favor upon God by showing up, by being a part of his posse, for being a part of his group. And then he could not condemn them because they show up occasionally at some worship service. The problem is, as Amos reported to us in Amos chapter 5, they were falsely worshiping God. The first of God's punishments concerned the sins of six of the heathen nations that surround Israel. Then the prophet passes on to Judah and then to Israel. The sin of Judah had been her contempt of God's law expressed in idolatry. Only during the exile was Judah freed from the sin, and the punishment of Judah was fulfilled in the destruction of Jerusalem by Nebuchadnezzar. Amos condemned Israel, and Israel, being the chosen nation, they knew God's law. Therefore, their sin was even greater than these foreign nations. Amos told them about their injustice, how they administered the law and how it was wrong and how they were not doing what the law said. He said that they sold the righteous for silver and they were dealing in slavery. He enumerated their evil oppression. These people had forgotten the righteousness of God. The rich were cruel and they longed to see the poor oppressed. And when we think about that, we might even know that among some so-called Christians today, we find that oftentimes wealth and standing count more than character. Nothing is more dangerous in the church than influence and power given to those who have wealth but are not followers of Jesus Christ. Amos called the women of his day fat cows of Bashan, or the kine, K-I-N-E, of Bashan, because they only cared for luxury and worldly pleasures. This is the prophet Amos's view. It's his picture of the cruel and heartless and brainless women of his time. A herd of heavy, heedless cows treading upon everyone as they seek to gratify their own desires and their own appetites. Even the religious feasts and sacrifices of the people became an abomination unto God. God even said, "I hate your feasts," there in Amos 5:21. When they made their pilgrimages from Gilgal to Bethel, they only sinned the more, for it was merely an outward form mixed with idolatry. You must understand that God demands conduct that is worthy of himself for those who are following him. God does not appreciate nor accept empty sacrifices. Amos called attention to how God had sent drought, how God had sent plagues, and God had sent earthquakes. It even sent famine, but they did not repent. God always warns before a punishment is given. God always offers a way of escape, and we're told in our day and age that no temptation will befall us, that God will not offer us a way of escape. You see, God denounces sin, and in Amos, he denounces sin. But he also offers a remedy for that sin. Israel's rejection of repeated warnings should lead them to prepare for God's judgment. Prepare to meet thy God, we're told. If Israel had sought the Lord, the day of the Lord spoken of in Amos 5:20 would not have overtaken them. But they didn't seek him, and the Assyrian army ushered in that day of the Lord when Amos's prophecies were fulfilled. We're going to move in now to Amos chapter 7. And these are a number of visions of Amos. Now, Amos must have been a very intelligent man. He certainly was used of God in a mighty way. These visions will help us to understand that, perhaps. The first one is here in chapter 7, verses 1 through 3. It is the vision of the devouring locusts. Thus saith the Lord God, or excuse me, I read that incorrectly. Thus hath the Lord God showed unto me, and behold, he formed grasshoppers in the beginning of the shooting up of the latter growth. And lo, it was the latter growth after the king's mowings. And it came to pass that when they had made an end of eating the grass of the land, I said, O Lord God, forgive. I beseech thee, by whom shall Jacob arise? For he is small. The Lord repented for this. It shall not be, saith the Lord. Here, Amos envisioned a swarm of locusts, called grasshoppers, but locusts primarily, and they were destroying the second mowing of the grass that went to the people. You see, the king had the first mowing of the grass that went to the king, and so the second cutting would go to the people, and it would be to feed the people's animals, and it would be for use of the people in whatever fashion that they wished. But here, the locusts were coming, and the locusts were devouring. And God says it shall not be. And that was a good thing for the people. And then Amos had a vision of fire in verses 4, 5, and 6. Thus hath the Lord God showed unto me, and behold, the Lord God called to contend by fire, and it devoured the great deep, and did eat up a part. Then said I, O Lord God, cease, I beseech thee, by whom shall Jacob arise, for he is small? The Lord repented for this. This also shall not be, saith the Lord God. So the Lord had, in this vision, Amos saw this devouring by the locust, but that was not to be. And then he saw this devouring by the fire, this vision of fire that he had, and yet that was not to be. We see here the fire consumed the great deep, that is, all the sources of water, you'd say the oceans and the streams. The next vision that Amos has is there in verses 7, 8, and 9. And it's the vision of the plumb line. Thus he showed me, and behold, the Lord stood upon a wall made by a plumb line, with a plumb line in his hand. And the Lord said unto me, Amos, what seest thou? And I said, a plumb line. Then said the Lord, behold, I will set a plumb line in the midst of my people Israel. I will not again pass by them any more. In the high places of Isaac shall be desolate, and the sanctuaries of Israel shall be laid waste. And I will rise against the house of Jeroboam with the sword. Now, in this vision, God did not repent of the thing that was yet to happen. This is God himself speaking in the vision to Amos. And he said, what do you see? And Amos said, I see a plumb line. Now, a plumb line is a tool that's used by carpenters, builders, block masons, stone masons. It's used by brick masons. It's used by masons in particular, but anyone that wants to see if their line is straight that they're trying to build to. It's called a plumb line. And a plumb line can be as simple as a rock on a rope or a rock on a string, or it can be as magnificent looking as the beautiful brass weighted plumb lines. And I remember my dad having one of those when he was doing work with blocks around the house. He would have this beautiful brass plumb line. I don't know what happened to it, but it was a beauty. And I always thought, wow, look at this. And I knew what a plumb line was because my dad used one. A lot of folks missed that because they didn't ever have anyone using one near them. But if you see walls being built, they use plumb lines even to this day, because it sets a straight line for the builder. In this case, it was a straight line for God. God said, I'm going to have a straight line. I'm going to have justice. I'm going to have justice. And he pronounces the judgment that's going to come, the waste that's going to be, the destruction that's going to be. The altars built on the hills, or the artificial mounds that have been built up and Israel had carried on idolatrous worship, they're going to be destroyed, according to God. And then there's this interlude that is part of the history of Amos. It comes there in verse 10 through verse 17. And there's this opposition from a priest of Bethel. And this priest, of course, is a false priest. Then Amaziah, the priest of Bethel, sent to Jeroboam, king of Israel, saying, Amos hath conspired against thee in the midst of the house of Israel. The land is not able to bear all his words. For thus Amos saith, Jeroboam shall die by the sword, and Israel shall surely be led away captive out of their own land. Also Amaziah said unto Amos, O thou seer, thou visionary, go and flee thee away into the land of Judah, and there eat bread and prophesy there, but prophesy not again any more at Bethel, for it is the king's chapel, and it is the king's court. Don't come here with the truth, we don't want it. Oh, how often is that heard in this day and age? Verse 14, then answered Amos and said to Amaziah, I was no prophet, neither was I a prophet's son, but I was a herdman and a gatherer of sycamore fruit. And the Lord took me as I followed the flock, and the Lord said unto me, Go, prophesy unto my people Israel. Now therefore hear thou the word of the Lord. Thou sayest, prophesy not against Israel, and drop not thy word against the house of Isaac. Therefore, thus saith the Lord, thy wife shall be a harlot in the city, and thy sons and thy daughters shall fall by the sword, and thy land shall be divided by line, and thou shalt die in a polluted land, and Israel shall surely go into captivity forth of this land. He says, I want you to know something. You're going to suffer a terrible death. Your wife is going to become a prostitute, a harlot. Your sons and daughters are going to die by the sword. Your land is going to be taken from you and distributed to others. and you're going to die in a land that is full of pollution, that is full of destitution, that is full of sin and disease and putrefaction. You tried to get me in trouble with the king. You're in trouble with the Lord God Almighty. Now you notice, this was the word of the Lord. This is the word of the Lord. Therefore, thus saith the Lord. And Amos was given a revelation of God specifically for Amaziah. I don't think Amaziah appreciated hearing what the Lord God Almighty, the Lord God of hosts, had to say about his condition. You see, when we mess when we go up against God and God's people, we will be the losers. Because, you see, God will have justice. No question about it. And I want to be on God's side. What about you?
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2: Sometimes Nancy DeMoss Wolgemuth needs to ask herself, where have I been planted lately?
3: Am I planted in worldly counsel and wisdom, in the counsel of the ungodly, the way of sinners, or the seat of scoffers? Am I getting the input into my heart and mind from television, from books, from magazines, from the internet, from other people and sources that are not pointing me in godly directions? Or is my life planted in the Word of God? Where are my roots?
2: This is Revive Our Hearts with Nancy DeMoss Wolgemuth, author of A Place of Quiet Rest. For Thursday, May 21st, I'm Dana Gresh. Advice and information are everywhere. Our problem these days isn't gaining access to information, it's knowing what information to trust. What we allow to fill us matters. Will we be full of the world or full in Christ? Here's Nancy back in the book of Joshua to help us unpack this.
3: Well, we're still parked with Joshua in chapter 1, where he is being commissioned and charged by God and equipped with what he needs to lead the children of Israel into the promised land. He has just received the baton from Moses, and now he is the leader. Now it's his responsibility to provide leadership to these people. And as he sets out to fulfill his life's calling, which is to lead the people into Canaan, God gives him words of encouragement. God equips him. And, you know, we see in this life of Joshua that it is not so much natural, innate, or flashy leadership qualities that are what qualified Joshua for this incredible task. There are a lot of different leadership books available today for people who are leading organizations or ministries or churches. And there are a lot of different qualities, leadership qualities that are talked about. And I think some of those can be valuable. But what God gave to Joshua really bypassed a lot of that, because God wasn't looking for natural qualifications. And we don't read a lot about Joshua's natural qualifications. We read that God equipped him to do the task by calling him to a lifestyle of meditation on the Word of God. And not just meditation, but obedience to the Word of God. And so it was as he was humble and faithful and wholehearted in adhering to the Word of God that Joshua was equipped and fitted to do the calling that God put in his life. Let me pick up reading in Joshua chapter 1, verses 7 and 8. God says to Joshua, be strong and very courageous, being careful to do according to all

0: the law that Moses, my servant, commanded you. Do not turn from it to the right hand or to the left, that you may have good success wherever you go. This is God's book of success. This is God's instructions for how to be successful as a leader. And what do? You do according to all the law. This book of the law, verse 8, shall not depart from your mouth, but you shall meditate on it day and night, so that you may be careful to do according to all that is written in it. For then you will make your way prosperous, and then you will have good success. Now, in the last session, we talked about corporate respect for God's word. But this was also a very personal message for Joshua as an individual. And it's a personal message, I believe, for us as individuals as well. More than any other single ingredient, I am convinced that this is what explains Joshua's success in his lifetime of service for the Lord. This is what gave him courage. This is what enabled him to win one battle after another. And we're coming up on some sessions where we'll talk about some of those battles and some of the battle plans that the Lord gave to him and how he succeeded in taking the children of Israel into the land and conquering the land till that became the homeland of God's people. But it is this message that God gave to Joshua that I think more than any other single factor accounts for his success in that calling. And it's true for every believer, whatever your calling. You're a student, you're a wife or a mother or a grandmother, you're in the marketplace, in your relationships, in your finances. It's this key that God gave to Joshua that is the key for every believer to be successful in whatever he does. You read about this key not only in the verse we just read, but also in Psalm chapter 1 in the opening paragraph of that psalm. Blessed is the man who walks not in the counsel of the wicked, nor stands in the way of sinners, nor sits in the seat of scoffers, but his delight is in the law of the Lord. And on his law he meditates day and night. There's that same concept again we just read about in Joshua. He is like a tree planted by streams of water that yields its fruit in its season, and its leaf does not wither. When I read that phrase, I thought, oh, wouldn't it be great never to wither? I mean, there are lots of days when I think I am just withering. I'm tired. I'm not feeling fruitful today. But Scripture says, as we meditate on the law of God day and night, we will be evergreen, never withering. In all that he does, he prospers. Do you want to prosper in everything that you do? Do you want to be victorious over every area of temptation in your life? Do you want to be fruitful and evergreen in every situation and season of your life? Then ask yourself this question: where is my life planted? Am I planted in worldly counsel and wisdom, in the counsel of the ungodly, the way of sinners, or the seat of scoffers? Am I getting the input into my heart and mind from television, from books, from magazines, from the internet, from other people and sources that are not pointing me in godly directions? Or is my life planted in the Word of God? I want to focus in this session on the importance and the practice of personal meditation. Meditation on the Word of God. Now, in the Old Testament, there are two Hebrew words that are primarily used for meditation. One of them we've just read about in Joshua 1 and in Psalm 1. It's a word that means to murmur, to mutter, to sigh, or to whisper. One commentator says the word describes a low moaning sound like that of a dove. It's murmuring, sighing, whispering. It's keeping the word on your tongue. It's mulling it over. There's another word that's used in the Psalms for meditation. It's a similar word. It means to ponder, to muse, to converse aloud or even with oneself. It's okay to talk to yourself if you're murmuring, muttering, meditating on the Word of God. It's a word that means to consider, to think upon something. It conveys the idea of going over a matter in one's mind, rehearsing it, whether inwardly or outwardly. I'm quoting from a reference book that defines some of these Old Testament Hebrew words for us. So to meditate, Psalm 119, the psalmist says, I will meditate on your precepts and fix my eyes on your ways. Oh, how I love your law. It is my meditation all the day. something I'm always thinking about, always pondering, always musing over, always considering, talking about it to myself and to others. The picture we get in the New Testament of someone meditating is in Luke chapter 2, where we read that Mary of Nazareth treasured up all these things that she had been seeing and hearing. She treasured up all these things, pondering them in her heart. You know, we're a generation that has so much coming at us so quickly that I find that a lot of information goes just in and out as quickly as it came in. And we're deluged with input and information, particularly those of us who use the internet a lot. I do a lot of research on the internet. I can read something on the internet and forget what I read 5 minutes later because I'm taking so much in. The danger is that we would do that with the Word of God. That would be easy in, easy out. And what the scripture is talking about here is something that helps to keep the Word of God in you, not going in one ear and out the other, but stopping. And even as you're moving throughout the day, to ponder, to meditate, to consider it, to review it, to treasure it in your heart. Now, we're not talking about the kind of meditation you will hear about sometimes with Eastern religions. The concept there is that you empty the mind, that you put it in neutral. That's not the biblical concept of meditation at all. We're talking in scriptural terms about consciously pondering, dwelling on, and filling our minds with the Word of God. Not to vacate our minds, but to fill up our minds. And let me say this, you can't be filling your mind with the Word of God if you're always filling it with all kinds of other stuff. You're going to overload. If we're going to be filling our minds with the Word of God, that means there's some other things that we're not going to have time to put into our minds. So how do we meditate? Well, I don't want to give any formula, but let me just give you some thoughts that have been helpful to me. And I'd say the starting place is to read the Scripture. Read the Scripture. You say, well, that isn't very profound. You know, maybe not, but maybe it really is profound. There's no shortage of Bibles in our country. There are more different kinds of Bibles available now than ever, more different translations. We have versions that are geared toward every conceivable demographic. Fancy covers. Your Bible can now be a fashion statement. The key is not what does your cover of your Bible look like. The key is what's inside the cover, and do you know it? Are you familiar with it? Are you reading it? David Jeremiah, I read recently, said the real issue is not whether you own a Bible or how many, but whether your Bible owns you. And that's what meditation does for us. It keeps us from just owning Bibles and gets us to the place where the Bible owns us. Now, let me encourage you, as you set out to meditate on God's Word, and if you want to be successful in whatever God has given you to do at this season of life, that is the key. God said, if you do this, you will be successful. And one way to meditate on it as you read it is to look for ways to keep God's Word in front of you. When you're doing other things, to have Scripture in front of you. I love having in my house framed pieces. Sometimes they're pictures, sometimes not, but that have Scripture on them. And I have them in my bathroom and in my bedroom and in my sitting room and in my dining room and in my living room and in my guest room. So any place I go in my house, I'm going to have the opportunity to be exposed to the Word of God. And what do you do as you read those scriptures? Well, you hold them up to the light like you would a diamond or a gem of some sort. You look at it carefully. You look at it closely. You look at it slowly from every conceivable angle. You take a verse or a passage of scripture, maybe a few verses, maybe a paragraph, maybe a whole chapter, but you look at it over and over and over again. You observe it. You ask questions about it. You ponder it. You concentrate on it. You look at it as a whole. And then you take it apart and look at the parts, one word at a time, one phrase at a time. Something that helps me in scripture meditation is to memorize the scripture. Now, I'd like to say I memorize a lot more than I do, but I find that when I'm memorizing scripture by saying it over and over again, pondering it, it becomes more a part of my life. As you read it, ponder it, memorize it, pray through it, personalize it, internalize it, apply it to your own life. Cross-reference it to other passages. Come back to the verses or the passage again and again and again. Not just reading it and then moving on. And I'm a big one for reading through the scripture. I think there's a lot of value in that. But I think there's also a huge need for us to take smaller portions that we digest slowly and carefully and intentionally. Mull it over. Talk about it with others. I do that with my walking partners. We walk in the mornings. We talk sometimes about the scripture that we're meditating on. Ask questions of yourself about the scripture. Ask questions of others about the passage. Work it into the warp and woof of your life till it becomes a part of you. One old-time commentator said, meditation is to reading the word what digesting is to eating. Without the slow and lengthened process of digestion, food would not nourish the body. Without meditation, the word read will not nourish the soul. A lot of people who are reading the Word of God aren't getting nourished by it because it's just going in and out again. That's why you need to meditate on it. That's like digestion causes it to nourish your soul. Now, in order to meditate on God's Word, you will find that you need times of quiet. There need to be times when you turn off the TV, when you turn off the radio, when you power down your computer, when you get rid of unnecessary distractions. Now, you can be meditating on God's Word as you're doing other things, but there need to be some times when you're really able to concentrate and not have unnecessary distractions. Here's another way of meditating on God's Word: when you're sitting under the preaching of the Word. Process what you're hearing. Ponder it. Take notes. That gets it into your mind a little bit better. Chew on it. Don't just move on. You need to let the word that you hear on the Lord's Day work on you and continue to work in your life through the course of the week. You know, it's such a joy to me to see other people start to get it when it comes to meditation on the Word of God and really start to experience the fruit and the blessing and the reward of getting into God's Word and getting God's Word into them. A friend of mine attended one of our recording sessions several months ago, and she brought with her her 88-year-old mother who was visiting from California. And my friend wrote me not too long ago and said, I have just been back visiting with my mother in California this week. She said she got so excited about studying the Word while she was at the recording session the last time she was there. She has done your 30-day walk book. She has read your Lies Women Believe book and A Place of Quiet Rest. She's reading the Bible through as you prescribe and growing in wisdom and knowledge. It's so fun to see growth even at 88 years. And I talked to the grown daughter recently, and she said again, my mother is just loving studying God's Word at 88 years of age. It's fresh to her. Once on our broadcast, we asked listeners to write and share how the Word of God had transformed their lives. And I got an email from a woman named Kathy who told a story of how she had come to faith in Christ 20 years ago. But for years, she never learned to feed herself spiritually. So as a result, for many of her early years as a Christian, she floundered. And then she said, I came across Precept Bible Studies. And I am so thankful for the ministry of Kay Arthur and Precept Bible Studies and how God has used that ministry to help so many women get into the Word of God. She said, for the past 10 years, I have been feeding myself by studying God's Word. In fact, I am so excited by it that I lead classes myself. God has used His Word to give me hope, encouragement, comfort, laughter and joy, conviction and forgiveness. His Word is precious and holy to me, a true breath of His life into my soul. More and more, I am convinced that as Christians, we cannot live without God's Word. It is more important to our spirits than food is to our body. She said, these past few years have been very trying, and I've gone through situations that I never would have believed I could get through. But God held my hand by that precious link of His Word, because God gave us scriptures to strengthen us. I read an account recently about a man who does treasure hunting as a hobby. And he told the story about how the man who sold him his first metal detector years ago gave him two pieces of advice that this man had found to be true and helpful over the years. The first piece of advice was, once you find something buried in the ground, before you fill in the hole, always go back and look again. Look back in that hole again, because his friend said, where there is one coin, you'll often find that there are others. And then the second piece of advice was, never believe that a place has been hunted out. Now, that's a phrase that people who are treasure hunters use to mean all the treasure has been taken from that site. And this man said to the one who was getting into treasure hunting, never believe that a place has been hunted out. He said, if you're patient, there is likely more treasure waiting there. And then the man who was writing this account said, on one occasion, I was given permission to hunt the site of a home built in the late 1700s, a property that I was told had been hunted out. I started scanning early that morning and hunted for 6 hours without finding a thing. Just when I was ready to give up, I started getting signals, one right after the other. I dug out so many coins that they were literally running out of both of my pants pockets. He said, one of the coins I found that day was an 1865 3-cent piece worth about $70. As I read that, the verse that came to mind was from Psalm 19 that tells us God's word is more to be desired than gold, yea, than much fine gold. And I thought about how often I've gone to a passage that I have read and studied perhaps scores of times, thinking that maybe I had already hunted out that passage. In fact, the passage we've been looking at over these days, Joshua 1, I've been mining that passage and finding treasures in it for months now, and I might have thought I had hunted it out. But yesterday and this morning, as I was meditating on that passage, God brought fresh treasure to my heart from the very first words of Joshua chapter 1. And I found that as I'm willing to patiently meditate on the Word of God, that there is always, always, always more treasure yet to be found. You can be sure that no matter how much you dig, no matter how much you meditate, God's Word will never be hunted out. And so God said to Joshua, as he was sending him into the promised land where there would be giants, there would be battles, there would be challenges, God's word said, this book of the law shall not depart from your mouth. Mutter it. Meditate on it. Memorize it. Murmur it. Speak it to yourself. Speak it to others. You shall meditate on it day and night, so that you may be careful to do according to all that is written in it. For then you will make your way prosperous, and then you will have good success.
1: Nancy DeMoss Walgemuth showing us how important it is to meditate on God's Word. That teaching is part of a series called Indispensable Ingredients for Life, which is part of a larger series on the life of Joshua. You'll find a link to it embedded in the transcript of this program at reviveourhearts.com. You know, Nancy, this is the kind of in-depth Bible teaching that's helping women truly thrive in Christ. And you have another example of how important it is to meditate on truth.
0: That's right. As we've looked at the life of Joshua so far, we've seen how God provides all the strength we need to handle the battles of life. One of our listeners knows what it feels like to be in a battle. She wrote to us and said, yesterday was the second time I lost my job in the last year. My home has been broken into, and my daughter is in an abusive relationship. I asked God not to let me wake up this morning. I feel I have reached my limit and have nothing left to live for. Well, then she listened to that day's Revive Our Hearts broadcast. She said, it was made just for me. God used that program to remind her of the truth and to encourage her to stay in the battle. I'm so thankful that the program was on the air that day for that listener.
1: Isn't God's providence amazing? And Nancy, you know, I can't tell you how many times over the years we've heard stories just like this one. And the Lord is so present in this ministry, applying God's word to women's hearts in sweet and personal ways. Our job for the last 25 years has, well, it's been a simple one, to remain faithful to Scripture, calling women to freedom, fullness, and fruitfulness in Christ. The Lord has always taken care of the rest. And by God's grace, this will be true for decades to come. This month, we've been praying big prayers for the future of Revive Our Hearts. As we close the books on one ministry year and prepare for the next, we're asking the Lord to provide $1.4 million. And we know that's a large amount, but it's because the need for biblically faithful content is greater than ever. Our heart is to grow with the need, translating our resources into more languages, creating content to serve the next generation, and continuing to meet you right where you are with the unfailing, ever-relevant truth of God's Word. Now, because of the growing need, we're navigating a budget shortfall in this season. This means that now more than ever, your partnership matters. I know it's so easy to think someone else will give. Another listener has this covered, but that's not always the case. If you haven't given before,

Christ, they're not just abstract concepts. 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We're so grateful you're a part of the Revive Our Hearts family. Thank you for prayerfully considering how you might partner with us during this pivotal time in our ministry. Tomorrow, Nancy's wrapping up our week in the book of Joshua. You'll hear several listeners share what they've taken away from the series. You'll also be encouraged to apply what you've learned in your own day-to-day life. Please be back for Revive Our Hearts.

0: District longtime black lawmakers. If black athletes participate in the boycott, it could deplete rosters for powerhouse football and basketball programs across the Southeastern and Atlantic Coast conferences. The effort launched Tuesday comes as civil rights activists aim to apply pressure to Republican-led state legislatures through mass protests and economic boycotts. I'm Gethin Coolbaugh.
1: Aaron Rodgers says this next NFL season will be his 22nd. It will also be his last, saying this is it. He was asked earlier Wednesday if he would be retiring after the season. He gave the affirmative. Rodgers is a four-time MVP. More details at srnnews.com.
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0: 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Time to get our Bibles out and open to the book of Revelation. Donald Perkins is ready with the next lesson in his Understanding Revelation series.
1: I want to welcome you back to our program, Your Future in Bible Prophecy. We're continuing our series, Understanding the Book of Revelation, Part 35. Now, last time we were with you, we literally closed up Revelation chapter 12. We looked at the sun-clothed woman, the man-child. We looked at the dragon, the great red dragon. We looked at Israel fleeing into the wilderness and God supernaturally protecting her. Now we're going to move a step further. And again, I want to bring in our prophecy chart. And again, we're still right there in the center of the Great Tribulation. Chapter 10, 11, 12, 13 and 14 of Revelation, these are parenthetical chapters that's going to give us information about what's going to take place right here during this season. Now, we're in chapter 13 now. We're going to move a step further, and we're going to look at these two beasts that the Bible is going to describe. Now, I got some pictures here of just different artist renditions of the beast coming out of the sea. And again, there's all type of renditions out there. Here's another one here. I love this one. It's from a book, an illustrated book of Revelation by Jimmy Swagger, one of the best pictures that I found in regards to it. And again, we're going to talk a little bit more about that. And then here's another artist rendition that has the beast coming out of the sea, the dragon. It has the mark of the beast in the background. It shows the other beast coming up out of the earth. Now, chapter 13, just like chapter 14, we're going to see it will be an action-packed chapter. This chapter is going to be loaded. There's going to be so much that we're going to cover during this time. And again, as we look at it, we'll get some clarity and some understanding. Now, again, I must reiterate, and I got to say this, we're looking at dispensation, meaning that a period of time, and this time is during the time of the Great Tribulation, and again, at the midpoint. Now, as I always like to do when we start a new chapter, or what I like to give us a little outline of what we're going to be looking at. And here, we're going to look, at, first of all, at the identification of this beast that comes out of the sea. We're going to literally find out what this represents. What did John see and how it relates to the future. Then we're going to look at the man of sin, the Antichrist, being revealed as the beast. We're going to look at that. We're going to look at the Antichrist and what the Bible literally going to tell us about him in Revelation chapter 13. Then we're going to move a step forward, and we're going to see the second beast. We identify who this beast out of the earth is and how he will play a major part in aiding the Antichrist during the time of the Great Tribulation. And then last, we'll close chapter 13 looking at the mark of the beast. Chapter 13 is where we find that particular teaching of the mark of the beast. As I've shared many, many times, you know, as a Christian, as a born-again believer today, you do not have to fear the mark of the beast because it won't come into use until the mid part of the tribulation, which we're going to see as we go forward in the series. Now, what I want to do, I want to first start off with the first three verses of Revelation chapter 13. I'm going to start at verse number 1. John wrote, "And I stood upon the sand of the sea and saw a beast rise up out of the sea, having seven heads and 10 horns, and upon his horns 10 crowns, and upon his head the name blasphemy." Verse 2, "And the beast which I saw was like unto a leper, and his feet were as the feet of a bear, and his mouth was as the mouth of a lion. And the dragon gave him his power and seat and great authority." Verse 3, "And I saw one of the heads as it were wounded to death, And his deadly wound was healed, and all the world marveled after the beast. Now, again, this is just an amazing start to the to this wonderful study here of Revelation 13. As we begin to look at this beast is coming up out of the sea. John is looking at something that is so amazing. And I can imagine as he's looking at this, trying to describe it or trying to put words in his mouth to give it some understanding. I mean, I'm quite sure it was quite overwhelming. But what John saw was events that had transpired in the past going into the future. And we're going to see that as we go forward. So we're going to start it off by looking at the identification of this beast that's coming out of the sea. So in order to do that, I'm going to go back to verse number one. We're going to start there. John wrote again. He says, "And I stood upon the sand of the sea, and I saw a beast rise up out of the sea, having seven heads and 10 horns. And upon his horns, 10 crowns, and upon his head, the name blasphemy." So I want to first deal with the part, the beast coming up out of the sea. This term sea, now, again, we're going to see that this beast represents a conglomeration of world kingdoms from the time of Egypt all the way into the future time of John, seeing it here in Revelation chapter 13. But the sea part of it, this beast is coming up out of the sea. We ought to realize that this represents that this beast kingdom that's coming up out of the sea is literally coming out of the peoples, of the multitudes of nations and languages. This symbol represents nations releasing this particular kingdom throughout the world. Now, to give us a little more understanding on it, I'm going to give you another passage, another verse here in Revelation chapter 17, verse number 1. And in chapter 17, we'll look at that when we get there. But this deals with the great whore. The Bible said that she's riding on the beast, but she sits upon many waters. And again, this is going to help us to get a little more understanding as reference to the seas and the waters representing the multitude of people. So I'm going to read the verse here, Revelation chapter 17, verse number 1. John wrote, "And there came one of the seven angels, which had the seven vials, and talked with me, saying unto me, Come hither, I will show thee," listen at this, "the judgment of the great whore that sitteth upon many waters." Now, this great whore sitteth upon many waters. This beast of Revelation 13 comes out of the waters or out of the sea. Here's another verse here, verse 15 of the same chapter 17. John wrote, "And he said unto me," this angel talking to John, "and he said unto me, The waters which thou sawest where the whore sitteth are peoples and multitudes and nations and tongues." So what we're going to see here is that in chapter 13 of Revelation, this beast is rising up out of the sea. This conglomeration of nations are rising up out of the sea of humanity. And we're going to look and see that here John is revealing these Gentile nations in the past leading into the future that is coming against the nation of Israel. So the beast had seven heads, which represents the seven kingdoms of history and future who would persecute the nation of Israel. These are seven world governments over governments or empires who have come up against the nation. And again, we're going to give you those seven kingdoms as we go forward. I mean, it's going to be so clear. But there were seven world empires, seven world kingdoms. These kingdoms started off with Egypt, then Syria, then Babylonian kingdom, then the Medo-Persian empire, then the Grecian empire, then the Roman empire, and then the last kingdom will be the revised Roman empire. And again, this beast out of the earth represents all of those kingdoms, a conglomeration, a confederation of all these nations, past, present, and future that have come against the nation of Israel. This last kingdom, again, will be the kingdom called the Revised Roman Empire. This will actually be the kingdom that the Antichrist will actually rule over. So let me give you just some facts about the seven kingdoms. The first kingdom was Egypt. We have 1300 to 1290 B.C. We have the Assyrian kingdom, 721 B.C. We have the Babylonian kingdom, which is 606 to 536 B.C. Then we have the Medo-Persian kingdom or empire, which is 536 to 330 B.C. Then we have the Grecian Empire headed by Alexander the Great. This is 330 to 30 BC. Then we have the Roman Empire, 30 BC on to 364 AD. Now, the last kingdom, again, which is the revised Roman Empire, again, this will be the future kingdom that the Antichrist will actually head over. So, again, this beast coming out of the sea represents the confederation of world kingdoms from the past to the future. All of them have come against the nation of Israel. And again, the Bible is quite clear. Now, I want to quote from the late Dr. Grant Jeffrey from his book called Prince of Darkness. And he's going to talk about, or give us a little understanding about the reviving of the Roman Empire, which will be the kingdom that the Antichrist will be a part of. Listen to what he says. He says, 25 centuries ago, the prophet Daniel foretold that four world kingdoms or empires would arise in turn to rule the world until the Messiah would appear to establish his eternal kingdom of righteousness. Daniel prophesied that the fourth great empire would be Rome, and that Rome would revive itself in the last days to rule the world once more. Thousands of years ago, the prophet saw the revived Roman Empire rising, said this, in Europe from the ruins of the ancient empire of Rome. In centuries following the fall of Rome, a fierce sense of nationalism arose among the emerging nation states. In Europe, during the last millennia, the Roman Empire that once ruled from Britain to the deserts of Syria, despite the violent efforts of kings, emperors, popes, and politicians to force them to unite, the European nation states vigorously resisted until now. Finally, in our lifetime, the Roman Empire is being revived. Following the devastation of World Wars I and II, the ravaged nation of Europe began the first tentative steps toward establishing the foundation of a superstate. Now, the reason why I quoted that, because what's so amazing about that is that Daniel saw this European kingdom. Daniel saw the revival of the revived Roman Empire. John saw it here with this beast coming up out of the sea. And again, what we are witnessing today is amazing as this revived Roman system is actually being prepared and coming together before our very eyes. Now, we know that they've had a lot of situations and problems there, but, you know, those things will be worked out. But one thing is for sure, we are literally witnessing the beginning of the revised Roman system that's going to come online. You know, I get a question all the time, Brother Perkins, where is America in Bible prophecy? And you've heard me say many times that I have not found America in Bible prophecy. You know, now, it doesn't mean that America won't be around. I believe as we move into the future, especially when the nations of the world go into the tribulation, America would not be the superpower that she is today. And one reason we know that is because of this prophecy in Revelation 13, the rise of this beast system, the revived Roman Empire that's going to literally come on the scene. Now, again, this is just an amazing event. Now, I want to quote from a new author here. It's called The Book of Revelation, A Commentary. This is Philip Hughes. And listen to what he says in regards to this. He said, John now sees coming out of the sea of humanity in its fallenness is the monster of terrifying aspect. Like the dragon, who is Satan, it has seven heads and 10 horns, and as such may be understood to be the dragon's agent or representative in human society, invested in as it is with the dragon's power and throne and great authority. He's talking about this kingdom. When it comes on the scene, this kingdom will have a leader, which will actually be the Antichrist. Now, he goes on to say, this beast should be taken as denoting the activity of the devil throughout the history of this age by the instrumentality of humanity and movements and organizations rather than a single individual. while the dragon or the devil's or the dragon's seven heads were adorned with seven diadems, here it is the beast's 10 horns on which the 10 diadems are placed. Now, we talked about last time I was with you in reference to the dragon, the great dragon. We noted that that represented the devil, but he had seven heads, again, which were the same kingdoms that we're talking about now. Satan's influence have been over each one of those kingdoms in the past, but now we move to chapter 13, and we see the beast coming out of the sea with the same seven heads. But what was different about the dragon in chapter 12 was that the crowns were on the seven heads. Now, in chapter 13, we see the seven heads, but we see the crowns now are on the 10 horns. And the 10 horns will be that revised Roman Empire that the Antichrist is going to be over. Now, the crowns always denote authority, always denote rule. So at the time of Revelation 13, the Antichrist will be the ruling leader. He will be the head of state that's gonna rule the entire world, and we're gonna see that as the scriptures go forward. Now, also in that verse that we read earlier in Revelation chapter 13, verse 1, the latter part of that verse says that on the heads of this beast were the names blasphemy. And again, this tells us a lot about this whole system because it has the names of blasphemy on each of the seven heads. Now, I want to define the term blasphemy for you. You know, blasphemy is defined as the act or offense of speaking sacrilegious about God or sacred things. It is also profane talk. So this whole beast system that's coming out of the sea, represented here, Revelation 13, 1, this beast system is a profane system. You're going to see all through it. It blasphemes God. Every aspect, the whole character of this kingdom will blaspheme God. And not only the character of the kingdom, but even its leader will blaspheme God. Not only its leader, but also the people and associates that will identify with the Antichrist kingdom. All of them will be blaspheming God throughout the latter part of the Great Tribulation. Again, this is just so amazing to see. So in light of that, I want to quote here the book of Revelation, the smart guide, a guide to the Bible. I want to quote here Larry Richards in reference to the blasphemy on the heads of the beast. Listen to what he said. According to the Bible, mankind will go through seven heads. The heads of seven world kingdoms or seven world governments. Each of the seven heads will have a blasphemous name because all seven world governments and their corresponding false religions will be noted for their wickedness. The seventh head or the seventh world government will be run by the Antichrist. His government will be subdivided into 10 crowns, 10 major divisions, with each division having its own wicked ruler. Everything about this coming world kingdom of the Great Tribulation of Antichrist will be wicked. It's going to be demonic. It's going to be devilish. And again, people need to understand that. You know, I always say too, and I'm going to throw that in right now. If you're not saved today, I want to encourage you to receive Christ Jesus as your Lord and Savior. Because once the church is raptured, what's going to come upon the world is going to be unbelievable. Jesus said, a time this world has never seen. Mankind has never imagined the wickedness that's going to be unleashed during the time of the seven-year tribulation. A blasphemous kingdom of wickedness will be in power during that time. Now, I want to quote also from the book Revelation, Dr. John Walvoord. And listen to what he says in reference to this. He says, in the first 10 verses of chapter 13, a character is introduced of central importance to the events of the Great Tribulation. This passage is first of all a revelation of the revived Roman Empire in its period of worldwide dominion. But more especially, this paragraph describes attention to the evil character who exercises satanic power as the world dictator. This is the beast with 10 horns and seven heads that John sees coming up out of the sea. And again, it's going to be unbelievable. He goes on to say the 10 crowns are on the horns and on the seven heads, names of blasphemy are written. The identity of this beast is quite clear in its reference to the revived Roman Empire. Since the description is similar to Daniel chapter 7, verses 7 and 8, and Revelation chapter 12, verse 3, and Revelation chapter 17, verse 3 and 7, the stage of the empire depicted by the beast is the period after the emergence of the little horn, or the revealing of Antichrist, the future world leader, displacing three of the horns found in Daniel 7, 8. The description fits the time of the empire during the Great Tribulation period. And again, we are looking at something that is so amazing. John sees this beast coming out of the sea of humanity. He sees this beast representing this wicked, blasphemous kingdom of the Antichrist.
0: 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Josh Davis comes now with a moment of prophecy, encouraging us to pay close attention to the small words in Scripture because they can make a big difference in the interpretation of Bible prophecy.
2: Greetings, friends. When it comes to studying Bible prophecy, we need to pay close attention to the words that Scripture uses, even the small words, the words that sometimes we want to ignore and just gloss over. They can be vital clues to help us to rightly interpret and understand God's prophetic plan for the ages. I'm going to turn to 1 Thessalonians chapter 5 and show you just what I'm talking about. Now remember, the context of this passage is 1 Thessalonians chapter 4, what immediately comes before verse 1 of chapter 5. And of course, starting around verse 13, it begins to describe the rapture of the church. And this is one of the central passages on the rapture in the New Testament, 1 Thessalonians chapter 4, verses 13 to verse 18. Verse 18 ends this section with these words, "Wherefore comfort one another with these words." And then as you turn the page over to chapter 5, verse 1, Paul begins a new section. And he says, "But of the times and seasons, brethren, you have no need that I write unto you." Now, I want to point out a couple of things here before we read down through his description of the day of the Lord. When he begins with this phrase, "but of," there's a Greek construction here. There's two Greek words that every single time Paul uses those two words, he uses them to begin a new section, a new thought, every single time. And so this is showing us that there's a sequence to his events that he's describing. He's describing first the rapture and then the tribulation. First the rapture and then the coming day of the Lord. And this little structure, these two Greek words, "but of," translated in our English Bibles, is an indication that he is beginning a new line of thought. Every time he uses those words in that order, it's a new topic being introduced. But one of the main things I want you to notice as I read through the next few verses is pay close attention to the pronouns, those words like "you," "they," "we," "us." Those small little words make such a big difference in understanding this passage of Scripture. So as I read through these verses, I'm going to emphasize those words and pay close attention as I read it. It'll help you gain some greater insight, some greater understanding to what Paul is emphasizing here in 1 Thessalonians chapter 5 as he describes the coming tribulation period known as the day of the Lord. And so he says, reading verse 1 again, "But of the times and seasons, brethren, you have no need that I write unto you. For yourselves know perfectly that the day of the Lord so cometh as a thief in the night. For when they," now notice there's the shift in pronoun usage from we, us, you, you all, to they. Another group is in mind here. Another group is in view. "For when they shall say peace and safety, then sudden destruction cometh upon them. As travail upon a woman with child, they shall not escape. But ye," again another shift back to you, "but ye, brethren, are not in darkness that that day should overtake you as a thief. Ye are all the children of light and the children of the day. We are not of the night nor of darkness. Therefore, let us not sleep as do others, but let us watch and be sober." His message is, hey, be watchful, be ready, be sober, be faith-filled, be filled with love, be filled with hope. "For God has not appointed us to wrath, but to obtain salvation," or deliverance, I believe, in reference to the coming tribulation, that deliverance by our Lord Jesus Christ, going back to what he's just promised them in the previous chapter. As we read at the end of chapter number 4, when it's the Lord, and the emphasis is on what Jesus is going to do, "as the Lord himself shall descend from heaven with a shout, with the voice of the archangel, with the trump of God, and the dead in Christ shall rise first, and then we, which are alive and remain, shall be caught up," or raptured together with them in the clouds, "to meet the Lord in the air, and so shall we ever be with the Lord. Wherefore, comfort one another with these words." Yes, dear friends, the rapture is a wonderful comfort for the followers of the Lord Jesus Christ, for he has not appointed us unto wrath.
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3: Very pleasant. Good morning, everybody. Welcome in to our Thursday get-together. It's the 21st day of May, 2026. I'm Mark Ferguson. It's always a blessing to be able to spend time with you each and every weekday morning. Let's find out about today's forecast. Looks like it might be a little wet here in the Tri-Cities. Here's staff meteorologist Mike Cox.
4: Well, thank you, Mark. Good morning, everybody. It looks like some unsettled weather is going to be ours for the next few days. Starting today, partly to mostly cloudy skies at times, with off and on showers and storms. I don't expect it to rain all day today. We'll have a high of 78, though, so enough clouds around keeping temperatures toward normal for this time of year today. Then tonight, cloudy skies, off and on showers and storms as well, with a low of 62. Tomorrow, partly to mostly cloudy, some scattered afternoon showers and storms, and high near 80.
5: With SRN News, I'm Jason Walker. Big plans on the way. Elon Musk has a monster sale of stock going to the public. for a space company that's been losing billions. Here's Lisa Dwyer.
6: Documents filed show that SpaceX lost $2.6 billion from operations last year on $18.7 billion in revenue, and the losses kept piling up at the start of this year as well. Musk and certain other shareholders will receive shares in a special class of stock that gives them 10 votes for each share they hold. The stock sale could also make Musk a major owner who co-founded SpaceX in 2002, the world's first trillionaire. I'm Lisa Dwyer.
5: United Nations top court is set to issue a landmark advisory opinion on the right to strike, clarifying whether employees are lawfully allowed to walk off the job. It all happened about three decades ago, but the Trump administration is charging former Cuban President Raul Castro in the downing of civilian planes operated by Miami-based exiles in 1996. Acting Attorney General Todd Blanche.
7: For the first time in nearly 70 years, senior leadership of the Cuban regime has been charged in this country, in the United States of America, for acts of violence resulting in the deaths of American citizens. Nations and their leaders cannot be permitted to target Americans, kill them, and not face accountability.
5: New Mexico authorities say three people are dead. More than a dozen first responders have been assessed for access to possibly being an unidentified substance. That after being called to a home for an overdose. SRN News.
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We need to get back to the basics of life. That's music from the group For Him. Coming up at 5:45 today, it's Bible Basics. Dr. Donald Drake will continue his Great Bible Word Series. The word for today is disciple. Be sure to hear the broadcast. Then at 6 o'clock, Dr. Kenneth Hill will join us for prayer time, a terrific way to start your morning. Now we're going to listen to some more music. Andrew Peterson, Just As I Am.

The business of discipleship is essential and vital to the cause of Christ, but it need not overwhelm us when we think of the task. He will go with you all the way. Is it any wonder that giants of the faith have left family, friends, homelands, and comfort to set out on this glorious task? You need to be ready to do your part, whether it is around the corner or around the world.

0: Welcome to Bible Basics. Thanks for joining us today for another study on great words of the Bible. We trust you will find this teaching clear and compelling so that your faith may rest on a firm, solid, biblical foundation. Our study today is on the word disciple. What is a disciple, and what does it mean to make disciples? Our associate Bible teacher, Dr. Donald Drake, will deal with these questions and much more as he leads us in our study on today's Bible Basics program. Now, here's Dr. Drake.
1: Disciple is a word that is used only in the New Testament. It is used both as a verb and as a noun. The concept of discipleship is found in the Old Testament, but the word disciple is not used to describe it. People who would fit this category in the Old Testament would be Moses and Joshua, Abraham and Eliezer, Elijah and Elisha, and the whole school of the prophets, as well as many others. The thing that makes this word so significant is that it is included in the Great Commission that the Lord gave to his disciples, and in turn, to all believers who would follow in the years to come. The Great Commission reads in Matthew 28:19-20, "Go ye therefore, and teach all nations, baptizing them in the name of the Father, and of the Son, and of the Holy Ghost, teaching them to observe all things whatsoever I have commanded you, and lo, I am with you alway, even unto the end of the world. Amen." Where is make disciples in that commission, you say? I don't see the words there. They are there. The word teach is the word that means make disciples. It is the main verb of the commission. All the other verbs in that sentence are participles that modify this main verb. Jesus commands us to go into all the world and make disciples. This means, then, that the other words in the sentence tell us what the business of making disciples is all about. The first verb is the word go. It is assumed that every person who hears the commission will know that it is expected that the hearer is ready to go. It is the first assumption that the Lord made about his followers. If there is no go in your gospel, then there is something wrong with it. The second thing that the Lord told his disciples to do was to baptize these new disciples. It is interesting that the Lord does not describe the work of evangelism that is necessary for a person to become a follower of his. That is assumed. It is the work of every child of God to go, to evangelize, and then to baptize. Baptizing suggests bringing the new converts into the fellowship and having them follow up on what they have committed to Christ. Baptism is a sign of the believer's obedience to the gospel message. If you have never been baptized, then you are a disobedient believer or not a believer at all. He then tells them that they are to teach them all things whatsoever I have commanded. This is the work of follow-up. They are not just to reach people and then get them identified, but they were and we are expected to pass on everything that there is to know about Jesus Christ. This may sound like a big task, but the Lord concludes it with a promise that takes all the difficulty out of the commission. He says to them at the end of verse 20, "And lo, I am with you always, even unto the end of the age." Remember that in verse 18 he said, "All power is given unto me." That means his promise is that this all power, which is his, is with us, even unto the end of the age. The business of discipleship is essential and vital to the cause of Christ, but it need not overwhelm us when we think of the task. He will go with you all the way. Is it any wonder that giants of the faith have left family, friends, homelands, and comfort to set out on this glorious task? You need to be ready to do your part, whether it is around the corner or around the world. It was the business of Paul. It says in Acts 14:21, "And when they had preached the gospel to that city and had taught many, they returned again to Lystra and to Iconium and to Antioch." There you see the combination about which the Lord spoke in Matthew 28:19-20. Paul and his party preached the gospel, and then it says that they taught many, which again means that they made many disciples. The teaching was not just a class to learn more facts, but it was teaching that exposed a person to all that Jesus was and allowed the impact of the gospel to develop the person into a follower rather than just a church member. You can see a little of the importance of following when you listen to the Pharisees in John 9:28, when they said, they reviled him and said, "Thou art his disciple, but we are Moses' disciples." They were talking to the blind man who had been healed and could now see. When they asked him questions, he asked them if they wanted to be a disciple of Jesus. And their answer was that they were already Moses' disciples. This matter of being a disciple did not require the physical presence of the person you are following, but it did involve the consistency of following. The Lord taught a great deal about what a disciple was. In Matthew 10:24, he taught that the disciple was not above his master. Matthew 10 is a chapter that talks about values. The Lord is not saying here that a disciple must be lower than his master, but he is saying that the disciple must expect to suffer the same things which the master suffers. He should not expect to have the world treat him better than it treated the master. He also goes on to talk about these values in terms of how God values sparrows and how the very hairs of your head are numbered. The disciples are not going to have it easy, but the Lord promises that God cares about their every need, and even though they don't have much and they will face persecution, they can count on the care of the Heavenly Father. In verses 38 and 39 of this same chapter, he says, "And he that taketh not his cross and followeth after me is not worthy of me. He that findeth his life shall lose it, and he that receiveth me receiveth him that sent me." The cross is talking about death. If we are going to be a true disciple and really follow the Lord, we must die to self and allow the Lord to have complete charge of all that we have and all that we are. He concludes this section of thought in verse 42, "And whosoever shall give to drink unto one of these little ones a cup of cold water only in the name of a disciple, verily I say unto you, he shall in no wise lose his reward." A disciple can show it just by giving a cup of cold water to a thirsty person in the name of a disciple. God is interested in the needs of people, and he expects his disciples to really care about those needs as well. That is why he wants us to give a cup of cold water in his name. It does not seem to be a requirement that a disciple is poor and only gives a cup of cold water. Matthew 27:57 said concerning Joseph of Arimathea, "When the even was come, there came a rich man of Arimathea named Joseph, who also himself was Jesus' disciple." Notice that there are no qualifications made about Joseph. It is simply said that he was rich and he was a disciple. God is not nearly as concerned with what we have, but how we look at what we have. The term disciple is used in a broader sense than in just describing those who were physically present with Jesus. When Saul of Tarsus was blinded on the road to Damascus, the Lord took him to Ananias, who is called a disciple. In Acts 9, the believers in Jerusalem are called disciples, as is Tabitha or Dorcas, who was in Joppa.

0: brethren, mark them which cause divisions and offenses contrary to the doctrine which ye have learned, and avoid them. The word translated learn is a word that describes discipling. Paul said to the church in Ephesus in chapter 4, verse 20, but ye have not so learned Christ. That is at the heart of discipleship, getting to know the Lord. That is not just being saved, but really getting to know him and growing in him. Jesus said in his high priestly prayer in John 17, 3, and this is life eternal, that they might know thee, the only true God, and Jesus Christ. Paul told Timothy in 2 Timothy 3:14, but continue thou in the things which thou hast learned and hast been assured of, knowing of whom thou hast learned them. It is interesting to see how important the one doing the teaching is. You are going to learn that which is taught. It is possible to learn good things from someone who is a bad example. But the Bible is clear that the model is important if you are going to learn what you ought to learn. You need to be careful about the friends you choose and the mentors that you allow into your life. This means that we must be careful to be the kind of teacher which we ought to be, and we ought also to be careful that we learn from the people who are what they ought to be. Jesus is the master teacher, and he is the one to whom we all should go. The only legitimate thing that I can do is to introduce people to the Lord himself. If I try to teach others to learn the things which I think are important, that is only worthwhile as it helps others to learn more about Jesus. We ought to cry out with the great apostle that I might know him. Jesus spoke of abiding in him. What a great truth this is. We need to abide in the one who is worth abiding in. Jesus' call to his disciples was, follow me. It is a simple call, but it is full of significance. We ought not to be men followers. We ought not to encourage people to follow us, but we ought to be always pointing people to the Savior, who alone can care for their sins, and who alone can meet their needs, and who alone can take them to heaven. He alone is worthy of their allegiance and their praise. This is what discipleship is all about. It is not just a Bible study on Friday night at 8:30 where we do certain routine things. If you are going to be a discipler, you are going to expose yourself to others so that they can see the real love you have for Christ. If that love is not there, then you are wasting your time exposing yourself, because that person is not going to see the real thing. People ought to look at your life and say, if that is what being a Christian is, then I want to be one too. Or they should say, I see such a love for Christ that I want the same thing in my life. Can you imagine what a change we would make in this world if we were really disciples who were able to pass our love for Christ on to other people because of the reality and vitality of our experience? The Lord said that the world would know us by our love. Our love for him and our love for one another. Too often people look at the church and say that they want no part of it because they only see a bunch of phonies. That is really sad. They ought to see the real thing and want to have it too. Are you a disciple of Christ today? Have you come to know him as your Savior? Are you walking with him in such a way that others will want to join you in this grand journey of the Christian life? It ought to be true in your life today.
1: 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This has been a production of Bible Basics International. 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
1: Thank you for listening to WHCB, Bristol Kingsport, Johnson City. 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And we thank you, thank you, thank you for your support. We thank you for your praying for us, thinking of us, giving to the work. Thank you so much. Praise God from whom all blessings flow. Praise Him, all creatures here below. Praise Him above, ye heavenly hosts. Praise Father, Son, and Holy Ghost. We give praise to God this morning as we come to you on our prayer time here at WHCB 91.5 The Blessing, WHCB, Bristol, Kingsport, Johnson City. Well, I want to talk about some simple words this morning. The simple words are simply, thank you. They are two simple, common words. And yet they have an impact in acknowledging something done for you by somebody else. Thank you. Thank you for holding the door for me. Thank you for letting me pass first. Thank you for the courtesy. Thank you for the compliment. Thank you for the service you did. Thank you for your simple act of kindness. We could go on and on with so many ways in which we can utter these two simple words of appreciation. And we also would consider them words of encouragement. And they could make a great difference in somebody's life today. That's just part of it. It's part of who we are and part of what we do and that sort of thing. But the question I guess I have for you is, do you use those words? Do you tell your children, your spouse, your neighbor, your worker, your coworker, your grandkids, the service person at the store, do you tell God, thank you? The word thanksgiving comes from the attitude of being thankful. And every day should be a day of thanksgiving. Every day should be an event for the Christian to be thankful to the Lord for His salvation, for His supply, for His care, for His constant love, for His compassion, for His provision. We know that Ephesians 5:20 says that we should give thanks always for all things to God the Father in the name of our Lord Jesus Christ. Paul, writing in Philippians 4:6, "And everything by prayer and supplication with thanksgiving, let your requests be made known to God." 1 Thessalonians 5:18, "And everything give thanks." Psalm 50:14, offer to God your thanksgiving. Psalm 95:2, let us come before his presence with thanksgiving. Psalm 104, and Psalm 100 was one of those psalms I had to learn as a child and was one of many. Enter into his gates with thanksgiving and into his courts with praise. Be thankful unto him and bless his name. Giving thanks is the same as giving praise. To acknowledge all that God has done for us, all that he supplies, all that he means to us, we should be giving thanks and praise all day long, shouldn't we? Every day. Every heartbeat, in fact. I mean, it's wonderful what God has done for us and what he is doing for us. We are to give thanks. Every breath we breathe should be an attempt, if you will, an effort to give thanks to Almighty God for his goodness, for his wonderful grace, for his wonderful love, for his salvation that's ours through Jesus Christ. Do you know Jesus Christ is your Savior? If you do, then let's be about this thing of giving thanks. And today, as you have the opportunity, since we're getting started early, as you have opportunity, why don't you make it a point to give thanks, to no longer consider the possibility of giving thanks, but to give thanks automatically. All right? Let's do that. Let's give thanks today. Heavenly Father, we thank you. We give thanks to you. You alone are worthy of our praise and our thanksgiving in the ultimate. Yes, Lord, we thank you for those who help us, who serve us in whatever ways in this life, but we thank you, Lord, for loving us beyond measure. We thank you for giving us your wonderful grace. We thank you for allowing us to serve you. We thank you for giving us a home in heaven. We thank you for giving us the Comforter. We thank you for giving us life, both here and in the hereafter. And so we are thankful to you today. And Lord, we bring you our burdens and our cares. We bring you the desires of our hearts. And we ask you to meet our desires and our needs, knowing that only you can. And so we ask you to do what only you can do. And we thank you for that. We ask for your provision. Lord, we're not asking for the lottery winnings. We're asking for your provision. Give us this day our daily bread. And we thank you for your wonderful faithfulness to us. And Father, we have come before your throne in the name and through the blood of our Lord and Savior Jesus Christ, and we've done it with thanksgiving. And we say amen and amen.

fishing in a cool stream or a mountain lake. Now, you may not think of it as church, but why not make church out of it? Or maybe it's taking a walk in a forest or camping under the stars. Bring church along. The Book of Psalms says the heavens declare the glory of God and the earth his handiwork. And day by day, they pour forth speech. God can speak to you through nature, if you are listening. As someone once said, religion is a man sitting in church wishing he were fishing. Relationship is a man fishing

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1: Back to Genesis with Dr. John Morris, geologist and president of the Institute for Creation Research. Dr. Morris, has life been found on meteorites?
2: No, it hasn't, Chris, even though this fairy tale is continually repeated by my evolutionary colleagues. Microscopic studies of certain meteorites has led them to claim that they have seen hints of past microbial life. But other scientists have studied the same samples and are absolutely convinced that these are really just inorganic crystals or compounds. It's hard to overcome some of these stories once they hit the mainstream press and are repeated over and over again. But the fact is, life has not been found anywhere but on planet Earth, and it's here in abundance, just like we would expect from the Back to Genesis truth of creation.
1: If you want to know more about the creation evolution issue, visit us on the web at www.icr.org. Back to Genesis is a production of the Institute for Creation Research. I'm Chris O'Brien. Thanks for tuning in.
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4: 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I'm Greg Patton in the New America. 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I'm Greg Patton. 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
8: Meteorologist Mike Cox, it will be a lot of rain that we'll be seeing from time to time moving through the area starting today. A partly to mostly cloudy day with off and on showers and storms from time to time. I don't think it's going to rain all day today, though. We'll have a high of 78 tonight, cloudy skies, showers and storms from time to time as well. We'll have a low of 62. Tomorrow, more of the same, partly cloudy, some scattered afternoon showers and storms, and a high near 80 with a good chance of rain and storms Saturday and Sunday. 91.5.

The song there is Brother's Keeper, done for us by Rich Mullins. Coming up at the bottom of the hour, Pastor Greg Laurie will be here to bring us a message from God's Word on today's broadcast of A New Beginning. Be sure to stay tuned. We have music now from the Haven Quartet, a classic hymn, O Worship the King, All Glory.

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1: We can pray all day long for God to give us the strength to do something. Sometimes I gotta just do it. Just take that little step of faith. The emotions and the feelings will catch up.
2: Sometimes the faith in our hearts has to have a talk with the action of our feet. Pastor Greg Laurie points out it needs to say, go.
1: Sometimes we've got to just make the move. The time for intercession has passed. The time for intervention has come. It's time to take action.

0: you ever sit in your car with the engine running but haven't yet put it in drive? You can pray for direction all day, but at some point, you got to step on the gas. Pastor Greg Laurie says our Christian walk is like that. There's a time to be still and trust, but there's also a time to move. Maybe God is calling you to take action, just like he did with Nehemiah. Today on A New Beginning, good encouragement about stepping up and moving forward in our walk of faith.
1: Why don't you grab your Bible and turn to Nehemiah chapter 2. And the title of my message is Rebuilding the Ruins of Your Life. But we look at our own lives, and maybe that is a picture of how our life looks, so to speak. A fire of sorts has wreaked havoc in your life, and you're looking at a pile of rubble. Things are going along reasonably well, or so you thought, and then an explosion of sorts hit. Maybe your spouse said to you that they're done with the marriage, or your child is leaving the faith, or suddenly you're facing a health crisis of some kind, or some other event has happened and you have no ability to fix it whatsoever. Well, that was the state of Israel in the text that we're going to be looking at right now in the book of Nehemiah. The city of Jerusalem was lying in rubble and ruins. The once proud walls that surrounded the city were now just charred, and weeds were growing over them. Artaxerxes is on the throne of Persia at this point, and Nehemiah, the title of the book and also a principal character in our story, is the cupbearer to the king. And to be a cupbearer meant that you were in a very high-ranking position of affluence and influence. You had the king's ear. So something happened one day that changed everything for him. He found out that the city of Jerusalem was lying in ruin after he had asked how are things going back there when someone came from Jerusalem. And that's where we pick up our message. And so if you're taking notes, here's point number one. We need to help God's people when they are hurting. We need to help God's people when they are hurting, because we are the church and we are a family. And the Bible compares the church to a body, specifically the body of Christ. In 1 Corinthians 12:26, it says, if one part suffers, all the parts suffer with it. And if one part is honored, then all the parts are glad. And so just as a human body is interconnected, so is the body of Christ. I mean, if you injure yourself, your whole body notes it, even stubbing your toe. Oh, I hate to stub my toe. You know, you hit something and there's the initial pain, but you know the big pain's coming in a moment. Or have you ever bitten the inside of your mouth? Am I the only one? I'm just talking, all of a sudden I go, like, what was that all about? And now it's a little swollen and you bite it again. And because it's swollen even more, you bite it again. So now you're eating your food, holding your cheek out. Has this happened to anybody else? Raise your hand. I'm glad I'm not the only one. It's so embarrassing. I've had it happen when I'm speaking like crazy. So you're very aware of it. If you stub your toe, you're compensating for it. You're kind of limping. So in the same way, if one part of the body of Christ is hurting, in effect, we all are hurting. And maybe our natural inclination is if someone is in pain, we want to walk the other direction. But in reality, we should try to help them. You know, I've been a pastor now for 50 years. And some things I love and some things are very hard. For instance, it's very hard for me to speak to you. I don't enjoy it at all. No, I'm joking. This is actually the part I enjoy the most, is speaking. I'll tell you what's hard, honestly. It's funeral services. And the hardest funeral services are for children. And for all the many years I've been doing this, I've done many services, unfortunately, for children. And you're trying to find the right words to say, because it's so hard to look at a casket of someone you knew, but then when it's a small little casket, and you think of that little child, it's very hard to deal with. And I've always done my best to try to bring comfort and help to families who are mourning the loss of their loved one. Then one day, I found myself in the front row of the church, not as the pastor, but as a grieving father. Pastor Chuck Smith spoke at my son's funeral service. And it changed everything for me. It changed the way I looked at things. And suddenly I found myself in a position I'd never planned on being in, which is someone who helps families who've lost children. I didn't ask for this ministry. I didn't really want this ministry, but I accepted that God let this happen to me, and I did not want to waste my pain. And I found that people would listen to me because I had suffered the loss of a child. And I'm not only people in our own church, I've talked to people all around the country who reach out to me. Would you call this person? Would you talk to that person? I've had families of 25 people at a time come in asking me to talk to their whole family and try to help them through it. And I don't have any magic words for them, but what I can tell them is this is going to be very hard. You're going to mourn this for a long time. But I want you to know that you're going to experience joy again down the road, that happiness will return, but this will always be a pain in your life, especially a child. You never get over it. Never ask someone who's lost a child, are you over it yet? They'll never be over it. They're just getting through it. They're in different stages of getting through it. But I've tried to do what I can to help people in that position. As I said, I don't want to waste my pain. So the Bible tells us, weep with those that weep. So Nehemiah heard bad news. He goes, I've got to do something. And he prays. He prays for 4 months. Lord, you've got to show me what to do. So this is a real example of what to do when you're facing crisis.
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4: 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I gave my life to Jesus that day, and you sent me a New Believer's Bible. I devoured it. I knew absolutely nothing of Jesus and his saving grace. I'm so thoroughly grateful to you for being there on that day to share the gospel. Thank you. Oh, and it didn't end there. My husband and 12-year-old son came to Jesus later that year at my church here. Thank you so much, Pastor Greg.
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1: Let's pick it up in Nehemiah chapter 2, verse 1. Early the following spring in the month of Nisan, that's right after the month of Toyota, during the 20th year of King Artaxerxes' reign, I was serving the king his wine. I never appeared sad in his presence. So the king asked me, why are you looking so sad? You don't look sick to me. You must be deeply troubled. Then I was terrified, says Nehemiah. But I replied, long live the king. How can I not be sad? For the city where my ancestors are buried is in ruins, and the gates have been destroyed by fire. The king asked, how can I help you? With a prayer to the God of heaven. I replied, if it please the king, and if you're pleased with me, your servant, send me to Judah to rebuild the city where my ancestors are buried. The king, with the queen beside him, asked, how long will you be gone, and when will you return? After I told him how long I would be gone, the king agreed to my request. What a powerful narrative that is. That brings me to point number two. There is a time to pray and there's a time to move. There's a time to pray and there's a time to move. So here's Nehemiah looking sad. And by the way, a cupbearer was supposed to be a cheerful person, an encouraging person, someone the king would want to have around because of their close proximity to the king. You really weren't supposed to ever be sad in his presence. So I think you can conclude from the way this story goes is that normally Nehemiah was a pretty upbeat person, a pleasant person to be around. And that's a good thing to be said about a Christian, that they're cheerful, they're helpful, they're encouraging, they're always offering to help, do something a little extra and so forth. So that's Nehemiah. So it was noticeable to the king, the change in his countenance, in his expression. He goes, hey, man, why are you so sad? I mean, you don't look sick to me. Something must be going on. And that brings us to point number three. Nehemiah had a plan. He was praying, Lord, open the door for me now. Open the door to have a conversation with the king. Show me the right moment. So the king asks him, he thinks, that's it. That's the right moment. So Nehemiah prays in Nehemiah chapter 2, verse 7. I said to the king, if it please the king, let me have letters addressed to the governors of the province west of the Euphrates River, instructing them to let me travel safely through the territories on my way to Judah. And please give me a letter addressed to Asaph, the manager of the king's forest, instructing him to give me timber. I'll need to make beams for the gates of the temple fortress, for the city walls, and a house for myself. And the king granted these requests because the gracious hand of God was on me. I love this. This is so practical. Nehemiah had already been down to Home Depot. He already figured out what he needed. He's got the whole plan. He's got the whole list. Okay, well, since you asked, here's what I need. He was dependent on God, but he was praying. And he gives God the credit. For he says in Nehemiah 2:18, the king granted these requests because the gracious hand of God was on me. You know, sometimes we go to two extremes when it comes to wanting to see God work in our life. One extreme is we just worry and fret and we don't pray about it. The other is we pray, but we don't take practical steps. Heard a story about three men that came to a raging, violent river and they needed to get to the other side. So the first man prayed, God, give me the strength to cross the river. And poof, suddenly he had bulging biceps and muscular legs, and he dove in and began to swim, and he almost drowned. But after a couple of hours, he made it to the other side. This is a true story. So the second guy watching this says, God, give me the strength and the tools to cross the river. And poof, a rowboat appeared. And he was also muscular and strong. So he got in the little rowboat and paddled over, capsized twice, but after about an hour made it to the other side. The third guy says, God, give me the strength and the tools and the intelligence to cross a river. And poof, he became a woman. And she pulled out a map and walked 100 feet and crossed the bridge to the other side. Did you girls like that? There's the spiritual and there's the practical. This is illustrated in the children of Israel standing on the brink of the Red Sea with the Egyptian army in hot pursuit. They were between the devil and the deep blue sea. And Moses is freaking out and he's praying, oh God, help. And God's saying, why are you praying? This is not a time to pray. This is a time to move. Hold your staff out over the Red Sea and cross over on dry ground to the other side. And that's exactly what they did. And sometimes we've got to just make the move. The time for intercession has passed. The time for intervention has come. It's time to take action. Maybe you find yourself saying, Lord, that person, they need the gospel. They need to believe in you. Lord, just save them. I'm praying you'll just show them their need for Jesus. Amen. Good. Now go preach the gospel to them. It's good to pray, but have you preached the gospel to them yet? Or there might be someone you need to forgive. Lord, give me the strength to forgive this person. Good. Pray that. Now just go forgive them. Whoa, I'm not feeling it. What, do you need to feel it? The Bible says, be tender-hearted, forgiving one another as God in Christ has forgiven you. It doesn't say make sure you feel it first, then do it. One of my favorite stories is of a lady named Corrie ten Boom, who lived in the days of World War II, and she was a Dutch lady along with her family. They hid Jewish people in their home from the Gestapo, and they were eventually all sent to concentration camps, and Corrie ended up in a camp called Ravensbrück. And her sister, Betsy, died in that camp. And there was a particular commandant who treated Betsy and Corrie with with horrible cruelty. So fast forward now, Corey got out of that concentration camp, and she's speaking now, telling her story. And she's at a church in Germany, and she gave a message on how God delivered her and what God did in that camp and how she was changed. And now at the end of the service, a man walks up to her and says, "Fraulein Ten Boom, I wanted to thank you for your message. I too am a Christian, and I actually worked at Ravensbrück." And suddenly she remembered him. She remembered him in that Nazi uniform. She remembered this was the man in particular who had treated her so cruelly. He extends his hand. He says, "Please forgive me." And she looked at his hand and said, "I couldn't shake his hand." And she said, "In an act of obedience, I took his hand and shook it and said, 'I forgive you, my brother.'" She said, "Like a current of electricity went through my arm and I felt it." But first she did it, you see. So we can pray all day long for God to give us the strength to do something. Sometimes I got to just do it. Just take that little step of faith. The emotions and the feelings will catch up. So Nehemiah has a plan. Okay, I prayed for 4 months. Now it's time to do something.

0: great insights today on the importance of taking action. Pastor Greg Laurie with his message called Rebuilding the Ruins of Your Life today here on A New Beginning. Now, of course, the most effective way to rebuild a ruined life is to come to the Lord and ask Him to forgive us, to repair us, and to restore us. Have you ever come to God in that way? Pastor Greg, what would you say to the person listening who's just not sure if they've ever come to the Lord and asked Him to be their Savior?
1: Yes, I think they need to make this commitment to Christ. Here's what the Bible says. Whoever will call upon the name of the Lord will be saved. So you need to reach out to God. Not just think about it. Not just say, one of these days I would like to. Just do it. In fact, you can do it right now. You say, well, how do I call out to the name of the Lord? You do it through prayer. God is just a prayer away. How about if I lead you in a prayer? And you could pray this prayer after me. You can pray it out loud if you like. You can pray it quietly in your heart. But direct this prayer toward God, and you could pray it after me right now. You ready? Pray this after me. Lord Jesus, I know that I'm a sinner, but I know that you're the Savior, and I want a relationship with you. So as your word says, I'm calling on the name of the Lord. I'm asking you to save me from my sin, and I'm asking that we begin a new relationship today. Thank you for loving me and sending your son Jesus to die on the cross for my sin and then raising him from the dead. I now put my faith and trust in Jesus Christ, and I ask this in Jesus' name. Amen.
0: Amen. And listen, if you have just prayed that prayer along with Pastor Greg and you've meant those words sincerely, let us be the first to welcome you into the family of God. 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It's called Am I Doing This Right?
1: Yeah.
0: It's all about relationships. In fact, the subtitle is God's Design for Relationships That Last.
1: Yes.
0: Let me ask you this. When you're standing up in front of a wedding ceremony, do you get some kind of feel for how successful the marriage is going to be as you look at them? Any come to mind where you thought, ugh, this is going to be trouble from the start? I mean, besides when you married me and my wife back in 1978.
1: No, I knew that was going to be a good one, Dave, and look at how well it's going. How long have you been married now?
0: 48 years.
1: Oh, my goodness, 48 years.
0: I think it may last.
1: I think you're on the right track, Dave. Keep doing what you're doing for sure.
0: Thanks.
1: Maybe you're the one guy that doesn't need to read this book. But maybe there's some others out there that would benefit from this new book that I've written called Am I Doing This Right? God's Design for Relationships That Last. You know, coming back to your earlier question, no, I don't think that I would say, oh, this marriage isn't going to last. But I can think of some crazy things that happened during wedding ceremonies. I remember one where the bride literally fainted in front of me. I was going over the vows, and I saw her eyes sort of roll back a little bit, and she literally fell, and I dropped down to one knee and caught her, being the heroic pastor that I am, and slowly lowered her to the ground. And then her family rushed up with smelling salts. Who carries smelling salts around? They said, oh, she faints all the time. Well, someone should have told me that. So anyway, we finished this ceremony with bride and groom sitting in metal folding chairs.
0: Oh,
1: so,
0: man.
1: You know, you just never forget something like that. But I think that, you know, no matter how your marriage ceremony went, really it's choices that you make every day that makes a strong marriage. You know, it's how you treat each other. It's if you follow what the scripture says, and it's something you do constantly. One definition I heard of the Christian life is it's long obedience in the same direction. I think the same is true of marriage. It's just doing the same things over and over again. Loving your wife as Christ loves the church, respecting your husband, making sure you're putting the needs of your mate above your own. And, you know, it's sort of like wash, rinse, repeat. Wash, rinse, repeat. Is do it again and again. There's no magic bullet. Do this one time and everything will go great. No, it's just consistency, regularity, and obedience to God in his word. So I've identified a lot of these important biblical principles about how to have a successful marriage and even how to have a successful single life as you're preparing for marriage. And the title of this new book is, Am I Doing This Right? Subtitled, God's Design for Relationships That Last. 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It is our way of saying thanks. We'll rush you your own copy of this brand new book, Am I Doing This Right? God's Design for Relationships That Last.
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4: With SRN News, I'm Rich Thomason in Washington. Saying we have Cuba on our mind, President Trump calls the indictment of former Cuban President Raul Castro a very big moment for Cuban Americans.
5: The Cuban population of Miami and certainly beyond Miami, people that came there that were decimated, whose families were ruined, appreciate what the Attorney General just did today and was just doing now. He's just watching it. We have Cuba on our mind. Very important.
4: But asked whether there would be an escalation with Cuba, the president said it's not necessary. Quoting Mr. Trump, the place is falling apart. It's a mess, and they've sort of lost control. Castro and five others indicted in the U.S. in connection with the Cuban military's fatal downing of two planes some 30 years ago. Castro faces murder and other charges. Senate Republicans are considering dropping a proposal for $1 billion in security funds relating to the president's ballroom project at the White House.
6: The president was asked if he's worried about the ballroom funding.
5: I'm building the ballroom.
6: In the Senate, Louisiana Republican John Kennedy says they're back to square one. North Carolina's Tom Tillis says adding the security funding was a bad idea. He does not think there is enough backing to pass it, even if the price is reduced. Vermont Democrat Peter Welch says this comes as many voters are struggling to make ends meet.
7: The folks that you represent and I represent really wonder, why are we spending $1 billion on a ballroom?
6: President Trump had originally said private money would cover the ballroom project. Ed Donahue, Washington.
4: On Wall Street this morning, stock futures have been bouncing between small gains and losses. Right now in the red, the Dow down about 60 points. The NASDAQ is off 143 points. And this is SRN News. Church attendance in the United Kingdom remains down.
8: New data from the British Social Attitudes Survey indicates that fewer people are going to worship services now than were before the pandemic. While U.S. church attendance is rebounding, the U.K. continues a decades-long decline. Only 5% of British people are in the pews on Sunday, down from 8% in 2018. The survey also reveals that even fewer young people, Gen Z and millennials, are going to church these days. Michael Harrington reported.
4: America's founding documents taking center stage as the country prepares to mark its 250th birthday. Some scholars are highlighting the foundations of the Constitution, including the Virginia Bill for Religious Freedom. Thomas Jefferson wrote it in 1777, and it was the most comprehensive declaration of religious freedom at the time, guaranteeing freedom of religion, protected religious assemblies, and government oversight. This is SRN News. The Baltimore bridge collapse trial will go ahead as planned.
9: A federal judge has refused to postpone a trial next month for civil claims stemming from the 2024 collapse of Baltimore's Francis Scott Key Bridge. U.S. District Judge James Bredar ruled Wednesday that the trial will start on June.
4: It was the most comprehensive declaration of religious freedom at the time, guaranteeing freedom of religion, protected religious assemblies, and government oversight. This is SRN News. The Baltimore bridge collapse trial will go ahead as planned.
9: A federal judge has refused to postpone a trial next month for civil claims stemming from the 2024 collapse of Baltimore's Francis Scott Key Bridge. U.S. District Judge James Bredar ruled Wednesday that the trial will start on June 1st as scheduled, despite the objections of companies involved in the deadly disaster. The filing of criminal charges against the companies and an employee, six construction workers who had been filling potholes were killed in the bridge collapse. Keith Peters, Washington.
4: Elon Musk has announced plans for one of the biggest sales of stock to the public ever, and this is for his space company. Financial filing shows that company, SpaceX, lost $2.6 billion from operations last year on $18.7 billion in revenue. srnnews.com.
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1: 91.5, the blessing weather. Our meteorologist Mike Cox, it will be a lot of rain that we'll be seeing from time to time moving through the area starting today. A partly to mostly cloudy day with off and on showers and storms from time to time. I don't think it's going to rain all day today, though. We'll have a high of 78 tonight, cloudy skies, showers and storms from time to time as well. We'll have a low of 62. Tomorrow, more of the same, partly cloudy, some scattered afternoon showers and storms, and a high near 80 with a good chance of rain and storms Saturday and Sunday. 91.5, the
2: blessing. Thank you so much, Mr. Cox. We appreciate the weather outlook on this Thursday. It's already the 21st day of May, 2026. We're headed toward the Memorial Day holiday weekend to officially kick off the months of summer. I'm Mark Ferguson. Glad to be with you this morning as we roll into this 7 o'clock hour. We're going to look in God's Word for our thought for the day. And we're looking today in Psalm 37. Psalm 37, and we're looking today at verse number 5. Commit thy way unto the Lord, trust also in him, and he shall bring it to pass. Commit thy way unto the Lord. That instruction is given over and over and over and over throughout the Scripture. The idea is that we depend on the Lord. We don't depend on our ingenuity. We don't depend on our intelligence. We don't depend on other people to figure it out for us. But it's more of a quiet, solemn dependence on the Lord, realizing that he is the one who is sovereign, realizing he is the one who is in control, realizing he is the one that knows the end from the beginning. So therefore, I don't have to fret. I do not have to worry. I do not have to be all bent out of shape if everything is not going the way that I want it to day after day, because God Almighty already knows what's going on. He's already got it figured out, and he wants us to commit our way to him. And we want to cast our care upon him because he cares for us. And so the idea of casting our care, the idea of committing our way, whatever the day holds, we're going to trust the Lord with that. Now, that's so easy to say, and I'm saying that from personal experience. It's a whole lot more difficult to do, and we all know that. And yet, we have the battle with the flesh and the struggle with all that that entails. And yet, spiritually, we know the best path forward is to commit our way unto the Lord. And that's our thought for today.

Lord Be Lifted High. That's music from Michael W. Smith. Coming up at 7:25, we join Zach for the Thursday edition of Keys for Kids. We have some great kids music coming up for you as well this morning. Now, here are the Harmley Plains Singers with Adoration.

You tell your kids if you eat junk food, you'll ruin your appetite. Well, it works the same for your spirit. The world's influences are all around us, and that can ruin your appetite for the things of God. We can help keep your dial here. We've got just what you need to satisfy that spiritual appetite. 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

What a friend we have in Jesus, all our sins and griefs to bear. Great rendition of that from High Top Mountain Harmony. Time for the kids' music this morning. Hope you're ready to do it. Let's sing.

0: roadblock. Swim class is in just a few minutes. I don't want to be late.
1: That's really frustrating. But there's another roadblock you don't have to wait for. Guess what? You're listening to the one and only Keys for Kids. My name is Zach. I don't like having to wait for construction when I'm driving. It keeps me from getting to where I want to go. And I bet you've had to wait sometimes too, and I'm guessing you probably didn't like it. Well, there's one roadblock you don't have to wait for, and that's the bad stuff you've done that keeps you from God. Those are called sins, and Jesus already paid for your sins on the cross and forgave you, just like it says in Ephesians chapter 1. In Him, we have redemption through His blood, the forgiveness of sins. All you have to do is ask. Well, that's what our story's about. It's called Clearing the Roadblock. Taya sighed loudly when Mom had to stop because of a roadblock. Workers were repairing the bridge ahead and traffic was temporarily stopped. How long will we have to wait? She asked. I'm not sure, Mom replied. It might be a while. Taya looked out the window. She saw a red van, a delivery truck, some cars, and a motorcycle. Drivers craned their necks, trying to see if they'd be able to move soon. Are we going to be late to swim class? Taya asked. The class at the community pool on the other side of the bridge started at 10. I don't know, Mom said, but we can't go anywhere until that roadblock is removed. Taya sighed impatiently. I wish they'd work faster. Well, it's out of our control, said Mom. We'll just have to be patient. They waited another 5 minutes, then Taya noticed cars moving ahead. Look, she said, I think the roadblock's down. Mom slowly eased the car forward, and soon they were across the bridge. Taya let out a sigh of relief. I'm so glad we're going to make it to swim class, Mom smiled. Just this morning, I was reading about a different kind of roadblock. Really? Said Taya. Mom nodded. The book I was reading referred to sin as a roadblock that keeps us from fully enjoying our relationship with God. But unlike that roadblock on the bridge, we don't need to wait and wait for Jesus to remove a roadblock of sin in our lives. He does that the moment we confess what we've done wrong and trust Him to forgive us. Right, said Taya. And we never have to wonder if He still loves us or if we're still saved when we mess up. Mom nodded. Jesus died to take the punishment for our sin, and that means He will always forgive us. When we confess our wrongs, He removes those roadblocks so they can't get in the way of us enjoying our relationship with Him. Mom swung the car into the pool parking lot and Taya hopped out. Thanks, Mom, she said. If I hurry, I can still make warm-ups. So how about you? Is there a roadblock of sin in your life that's keeping you from fully enjoying your relationship with God? Jesus can remove it. He paid the price of your sin on the cross and forgives the instant you ask Him. Confess your wrong to Him and accept His forgiveness, and then get back to enjoying your relationship with Him. Our key verse, once again, found in Ephesians chapter 1, verse 7.
0: In Him we have redemption through His blood, the forgiveness of sins, according to the riches of His grace.
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3: Well, thank you, Mark. Good morning, everybody. It looks like some unsettled weather is going to be ours for the next few days. Starting today, partly to mostly cloudy skies at times, with off and on showers and storms. I don't expect it to rain all day today. We'll have a high of 78, though, so enough clouds around keeping temperatures toward normal for this time of year today. Then tonight, cloudy skies, off and on showers and storms as well, with a low of 62. Tomorrow, partly to mostly cloudy, some scattered afternoon showers and storms, and high near 80.

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Music from the group Sela, The Hope of a Broken World. Coming up at 8 o'clock on today's edition of Turning Point, looking back on your life, do you wish you could forget your past? Or do you feel thankful for all that God has done for you? Dr. Jeremiah goes to Psalm 92 for a look at the strong connection between memory and thankfulness and how to cultivate an attitude of gratitude toward God. That's all coming up at 8. Now, the Maranatha Singers, come, now is the time to worship.

0: Shalom, friends. Larry Stamm here with a Messianic Minute, Biblical Connections Through a Jewish Lens. God uses the unworthy to do his will. In Isaiah 6:5, after Isaiah sees God's glory, he said, "Woe is me, for I am undone, because I am a man of unclean lips." Yet only a few verses later, in Isaiah 6:8, the prophet will respond to God's call to go with, "Here am I, send me." After Jesus miraculously fills his boat with fish after a night of fishing failure, Peter fell down at Jesus' knees and declared in Luke 5, verse 8, "Depart from me, for I am a sinful man, O Lord." Soon after, Peter will obey the Lord's call to follow him. Remember, for we as God's people, the Lord makes the unworthy worthy to do his will. For more connections, visit our website at LarryStamm.org or see our Larry Stamm Ministries Facebook page.
1: Some researchers have finally found a way to get kids to eat their vegetables. Just change the name of the vegetables. In a new study, a large group of four-year-olds were given plain old carrots. Then on other days, they were given the same carrots, but they called them X-ray vision carrots. On those days, children ate twice as many carrots. But can adults be fooled like that? One restaurant study showed that when seafood filet was changed to succulent Italian seafood filet, sales increased 28%, meaning the adults actually believed the meal tasted better, even though the only thing different was the name. Well, you may not be aware of it, but a lot of Christian radio stations out there have been experimenting with different catchy slogans for their radio stations to draw in more listeners. Ain't nothing wrong with that, but we know it's not really a catchy slogan that's going to keep people tuned in. Here we just play good Christian music and keep our focus on God. That seems to be just what listeners want. That's why they keep giving financially to our station, and we appreciate it. 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

0: Music from Fernanda Ortega with This Good Day. Glad you're with us. It's our Thursday get-together, May 21st, 2026. This is Mark Ferguson. Always a great joy to be able to spend time with you each and every weekday morning. We're going to listen now to our devotion from Unshackled.
1: May 21st, the real issue. You are woken up in the middle of the night by the piercing screams of a smoke alarm. What do you do? Do you try to turn off the alarm so you can go back to sleep? Or do you respond with urgency, knowing that the alarm really points to a greater and much more deadly issue? Well, hopefully the latter. Well, how we respond to this alarm is also how we, as believers, need to understand the sin of homosexuality. Today we'll hear from a woman who dove headlong into a homosexual lifestyle. But it was not the part of her life that needed the most attention. She's here to share her true story on this Unshackled Daily Devotional.
2: I'm Jamie, and I went my own way as a teenager and reaped heartache. I quit going to church and began to hang out with friends from work, drinking, smoking pot, and driving around listening to rock music. I picked up men, but I couldn't find a guy I liked. A gay woman at work suggested I was lesbian and took me to a gay bar. There I felt accepted. I fell in love with a woman and moved in with her. Searching for thrills, we partied and did drugs constantly. But I lived in constant fear. Fear of my relatives learning about my lifestyle. Fear of killing someone while driving drunk. Fear of being arrested. Then came a new fear, rejection, as my lover began playing the field. After we split up, I felt more alone than ever. I moved back in with my parents, and I knew that my mother was praying for me, but my heart was hardened to God. Still, I felt God's protective hand during my many close calls while I was driving drunk. Then a woman at work talked to me about Christ and prayed with me. After a one-night stand with a man while I was drunk, I got pregnant. I became depressed and suicidal. Mom urged me to attend a youth meeting where my heart was broken for God. I prayed and dedicated my life to Christ. Having no one to talk to but Jesus, I grew in my faith. I gave birth to a baby boy, and 3 years later, God brought me a Christian husband and two more children.
1: The Apostle Paul says in Romans chapter 1, beginning in verse 25, "Who changed the truth of God into a lie, and worshipped and served the creature more than the Creator, who is blessed forever. Amen. For this cause God gave them up unto vile affections, for even their women did change the natural use into that which is against nature, and likewise also the men." Friend, homosexuality, like all misbehavior, is really a warning of the deeper sin in the heart, a rejection of God for the things of this world. So, as we engage with the topic of homosexuality, let's not settle for simply quieting the alarm. Let's stay focused on the true issue at hand, a lost soul in need of Jesus. Will you receive this truth today? Unshackled, the longest-running audio drama in history, airs on over 3,000 radio stations worldwide. 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Without Jesus Christ, we are all shackled by sin, by our wrong choices, disobedience, and selfish motives.

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1: Welcome to the Bible Class. What a wonderful, wonderful time it is when we can study God's Word. Some folks never have that opportunity. Some folks who have placed their faith in Jesus Christ have yet to be able to study God's Word. Perhaps it's because they can't read. And maybe there is no audio version of the Bible for them to have.

0: for them to use on a daily basis. I read the stories and hear the great reports of various organizations who are reaching those that cannot read, that are illiterate, and yet they are interested in the word as it's spoken. And so we're a part of that as we get to study together. That's one reason why we read the verses, is so that if someone is not able to read, perhaps they're sightless, or perhaps they have never learned to read, at least they will be able to hear the verses as we talk about them. And so it's a good thing that we can read the verses. Praise the Lord that we have this opportunity to do this on a regular basis. But I hear these stories from around the world, here at home and around the world, of how God's word is getting out in various ways. But many people do not have a copy of God's word. Many people cannot read a copy of God's word. In some places, of course, it's against the law for them to have a copy of God's word. In other places, it is that the copy of God's word has not yet been translated into their mother tongue. And so if they're going to understand God's word, read God's word, hear God's word, they're going to have to hear it in another language. Well, all of these things have been worked on for years, and now even into the century plus, so that missions have been going on around the world to teach the Word of God. And we are part of that process, and we are part of the effort. And so, my friend, it is amazing and exciting and wonderful that we can study God's Word together. Now, we've been reading in Amos, in chapters 3 through 6 in particular, about the punishment, the judgment that God was going to have for the northern kingdom, Israel, and for the southern kingdom, Judah. And so we are here in the prophetic book of Amos, continuing our study. Amos was called by God to tell of certain punishment. This punishment was sure. It was divine. It was to be judgment for the sin of the people. And according to Amos chapter 5, if human beings will reject the repeated warnings of Almighty God, then they have to be punished. Amos told the northern kingdom of Israel that they were greedy. They were unjust. They were unclean. They were profane. They defended and excused themselves on the ground that they were God's chosen people. Isn't that ridiculous? We're God's chosen people so we can be profane. We're God's chosen people so we can be greedy. No, God's word and God's law would keep them from being these very things that Amos said that they were. It would keep them from being greedy. It would keep them from being unjust and unclean. It would keep them from being profane. Amos reminded them that since they knew that they should not be sinning, that it made their sin even greater before God. The Israelites looked at their relationship to God differently. They saw it as merely an outward and formal thing. So they boasted that they were the chosen nation and no real evil could ever, ever befall them. Well, of course, they were wrong. And judgment was to come, and Amos was commissioned by Almighty God to bring them the message and to bring them the warning. There are oftentimes that professing Christians will be in the same danger today. They imagine their salvation is secured by their being members of a church or having gone down the aisle and shaken someone's hand or having been put into a baptismal pool. they feel that they're conferring a favor upon God by showing up, by being a part of his posse, for being a part of his group. And then he could not condemn them because they show up occasionally at some worship service. The problem is, as Amos reported to us in Amos chapter 5, they were falsely worshiping God. The first of God's punishments concerned the sins of six of the heathen nations that surround Israel. Then the prophet passes on to Judah and then to Israel. The sin of Judah had been her contempt of God's law expressed in idolatry. Only during the exile was Judah freed from the sin, and the punishment of Judah was fulfilled in the destruction of Jerusalem by Nebuchadnezzar. Amos condemned Israel, and Israel, being the chosen nation, they knew God's law. Therefore, their sin was even greater than these foreign nations. Amos told them about their injustice, how they administered the law and how it was wrong, and how they were not doing what the law said. He said that they sold the righteous for silver, and they were dealing in slavery. He enumerated their evil oppression. These people had forgotten the righteousness of God. The rich were cruel, and they longed to see the poor oppressed. And when we think about that, we might even know that among some so-called Christians today, we find that oftentimes wealth and standing count more than character. Nothing is more dangerous in the church than influence and power given to those who have wealth but are not followers of Jesus Christ. Amos called the women of his day fat cows of Bashan, or the kine, K-I-N-E, of Bashan, because they only cared for luxury and worldly pleasures. This is the prophet Amos's view. It's his picture of the cruel and heartless and brainless women of his time. A herd of heavy, heedless cows treading upon everyone as they seek to gratify their own desires and their own appetites. Even the religious feasts and sacrifices of the people became an abomination unto God. God even said, "I hate your feasts," there in Amos 5:21. When they made their pilgrimages from Gilgal to Bethel, they only sinned the more, for it was merely an outward form mixed with idolatry. You must understand that God demands conduct that is worthy of himself for those who are following him. God does not appreciate nor accept empty sacrifices. Amos called attention to how God had sent drought, how God had sent plagues, and God had sent earthquakes, and even sent famine, but they did not repent. God always warns before a punishment is given. God always offers a way of escape, and we're told in our day and age that no temptation will befall us that God will not offer us a way of escape. You see, God denounces sin, and in Amos, he denounces sin. But he also offers a remedy for that sin. Israel's rejection of repeated warnings should lead them to prepare for God's judgment. "Prepare to meet thy God," we're told. If Israel had sought the Lord, the day of the Lord spoken of in Amos 5:20 would not have overtaken them. But they didn't seek him, and the Assyrian army ushered in that day of the Lord when Amos's prophecies were fulfilled. We're going to move in now to Amos chapter 7. And these are a number of visions of Amos. Now, Amos must have been a very intelligent man. He certainly was used of God in a mighty way. These visions will help us to understand that, perhaps. The first one is here in chapter 7, verses 1 through 3. It is the vision of the devouring locusts. Thus saith the Lord God, or excuse me, I read that incorrectly. Thus hath the Lord God showed unto me, and behold, he formed grasshoppers in the beginning of the shooting up of the latter growth. And lo, it was the latter growth after the king's mowings. And it came to pass that when they had made an end of eating the grass of the land, I said, O Lord God, forgive. I beseech thee, by whom shall Jacob arise? For he is small. The Lord repented for this. It shall not be, saith the Lord. Here, Amos envisioned a swarm of locusts, called grasshoppers, but locusts primarily. And they were destroying the second mowing of the grass that went to the people. You see, the king had the first mowing of the grass that went to the king. And so the second cutting would go to the people, and it would be to feed the people's animals, and it would be for use of the people in whatever fashion that they wished. But here, the locusts were coming, and the locusts were devouring. And God says it shall not be. And that was a good thing for the people. And then Amos had a vision of fire in verses 4, 5, and 6. Thus hath the Lord God showed unto me. And behold, the Lord God called to contend by fire, and it devoured the great deep, and did eat up a part. Then said I, O Lord God, cease, I beseech thee. By whom shall Jacob arise? For he is small. The Lord repented for this. This also shall not be, saith the Lord God. So the Lord had, in this vision, Amos saw this devouring by the locusts, but that was not to be. And then he saw this devouring by the fire, this vision of fire that he had, and yet that was not to be. We see here the fire consumed the great deep, that is, all the sources of water, you'd say the oceans and the streams. The next vision that Amos has is there in verses 7, 8, and 9, and it's the vision of the plumb line. Thus he showed me, and behold, the Lord stood upon a wall made by a plumb line, with a plumb line in his hand. And the Lord said unto me, Amos, what seest thou? And I said, a plumb line. Then said the Lord, behold, I will set a plumb line in the midst of my people Israel. I will not again pass by them any more. In the high places of Isaac shall be desolate, and the sanctuaries of Israel shall be laid waste. And I will rise against the house of Jeroboam with the sword. Now in this vision, God did not repent of the thing that was yet to happen. This is God himself speaking in the vision to Amos, and he said, what do you see? And Amos said, I see a plumb line. Now, a plumb line is a tool that's used by carpenters, builders, block masons, stone masons. It's used by brick masons. It's used by masons in particular, but anyone that wants to see if their line is straight that they're trying to build to. It's called a plumb line. And a plumb line can be as simple as a rock on a rope or a rock on a string, or it can be as magnificent looking as the beautiful brass weighted plumb lines. And I remember my dad having one of those when he was doing work with blocks around the house. He would have this beautiful brass plumb line. I don't know what happened to it, but it was a beauty. And I always thought, wow, look at this. And I knew what a plumb line was because my dad used one. A lot of folks missed that because they didn't ever have anyone using one near them. But if you see walls being built, they use plumb lines even to this day because it sets a straight line for the builder. In this case, it was a straight line for God. God said, I'm going to have a straight line. I'm going to have justice. I'm going to have justice. And he pronounces the judgment that's going to come. The waste that's going to be, the destruction that's going to be, the altars built on the hills or the artificial mounds that have been built up and Israel had carried on idolatrous worship, they're going to be destroyed, according to God. And then there's this interlude that is part of the history of Amos. It comes there in verse 10 through verse 17. And there's this opposition from a priest of Bethel. And this priest, of course, is a false priest. Then Amaziah, the priest of Bethel, sent to Jeroboam, king of Israel, saying, Amos hath conspired against thee in the midst of the house of Israel. The land is not able to bear all his words. For thus Amos saith, Jeroboam shall die by the sword, and Israel shall surely be led away captive out of their own land. Also Amaziah said unto Amos, O thou seer, thou visionary, go and flee thee away into the land of Judah, and there eat bread and prophesy there, but prophesy not again any more at Bethel, for it is the king's chapel, and it is the king's court. Don't come here with the truth, we don't want it. Oh, how often is that heard in this day and age? Verse 14, then answered Amos and said to Amaziah, I was no prophet, neither was I a prophet's son, but I was a herdman and a gatherer of sycamore fruit. And the Lord took me as I followed the flock, and the Lord said unto me, Go, prophesy unto my people Israel. Now therefore hear thou the word of the Lord. Thou sayest, prophesy not against Israel, and drop not thy word against the house of Isaac. Therefore, thus saith the Lord, thy wife shall be a harlot in the city, and thy sons and thy daughters shall fall by the sword, and thy land shall be divided by line, and thou shalt die in a polluted land, and Israel shall surely go into captivity forth of this land. He says, I want you to know something. You're going to suffer a terrible death. Your wife is going to become a prostitute, a harlot. Your sons and daughters are going to die by the sword. Your land is going to be taken from you and distributed to others. And you're going to die in a land that is full of pollution, that is full of destitution, that is full of sin and disease and putrefaction. You tried to get me in trouble with the king. You're in trouble with the Lord God Almighty. Now you notice, this was the word of the Lord. This is the word of the Lord. Therefore, thus saith the Lord. And Amos was given a revelation of God specifically for Amaziah. I don't think Amaziah appreciated hearing what the Lord God Almighty, the Lord God of hosts, had to say about his condition. You see, when we mess when we go up against God and God's people, we will be the losers. Because, you see, God will have justice. No question about it. And I want to be on God's side. What about you?
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1: We're moving to the bottom of the 9 o'clock hour. 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A fantastic program in store for you today. Coming up at 11:30 on Love Worth Finding, the late Dr. Adrian Rogers is going to bring a message called Lessons from a Dysfunctional Family. 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Right now, we're going to continue with Mission Network News.
11: Thanks for joining me today on Mission Network News. I'm Ruth Kramer. As terrorism escalates in Pakistan, Christians minister quietly through personal relationship. Then later, Keys for Kids pivots to short-form content to help Gen Alpha step deeper into Scripture. We'll unpack this story for you in just a few moments. We'll begin today in Pakistan, where two bombings last week in the northwest part of the country targeted a market and a military outpost. 24 people were killed and dozens more wounded. The Pakistan Taliban has claimed at least one of the attacks. Nehemiah with FMI says Pakistan's disturbing terrorism trends are only getting worse.
12: This is one terrorist activity recently, but we see in the last 5 months in 2026, Pakistan is highly impacted by terrorist activities, not only in the border areas in Afghanistan or with Iran, but in the capital of Pakistan as well, Islamabad.
11: According to the 2026 Global Terrorism Index, Pakistan surpassed Burkina Faso to take first place for worst terrorism impact.
12: For many ordinary Pakistanis, especially believers and minority communities, this growing instability creates fear, uncertainty, and isolation. Ministry work become increasingly difficult in these conditions. Local Christian workers often travel carefully, avoid public gatherings, and minister quietly through trusted relationships.
11: Despite the dangers in Pakistan, the Lord is moving, and FMI is seeing people come to Jesus. Next, a commander known as the Butcher of El Fasher is reportedly out of prison and back in combat in Sudan, boosting morale among rebel forces. Citizens continue to pay the heaviest price of Sudan's civil war as neither of the warring sides offers protection or help. John of Greater Reach Alliance, or GRA, says,
13: there are no safe corridors for humanitarian aid access inside Sudan right now.
11: If Sudanese cross into a neighboring country, they still struggle to find food, clean water, and shelter.
13: This is not only in refugee camps, but in Sudan itself, because basic infrastructure has been destroyed. Water systems, electricity, all the things that make up a functioning civil society have been destroyed.
11: Sudan's war began in April of 2023, and since then, at least 59,000 people have lost their lives. 30 million Sudanese are requiring support just to survive.
13: People are deeply deeply exhausted, and they're living under constant fear, and they carry such deep trauma from the loss of family, of home, of dignity. This trauma is shaping their daily lives and how they view the future.
11: Church planners, supported by GRA, offer biblical trauma healing and targeted relief aid. Find your place in the story at missionnews.org. And Keys for Kids is taking note of media consumption trends of Gen Alpha, according to Greg Yoder.
14: They get all the information in a short-term video shape, and it shapes the way they learn. It shapes the way they search for things, how they decide what's worth their attention. So for Keys for Kids Ministries, that means that we need to show up where they are.
11: The ministry's goal is not to chase trends, but rather to communicate eternal truth in ways that younger generations will notice.
14: So more visual storytelling, more platform-native content is something that we're going to be doing. But we really need to make sure that we see this kind of content, though, as a doorway and not a destination. We need to be bathed in God's Word. We need to abide in Him. And abiding in Him doesn't mean 30 to 90 seconds. Short-form content is an excellent way of sparking curiosity. Maybe answering one question or pointing a kid to Jesus, but it can't replace Scripture. It can't replace conversation.
11: For parents who want to disciple their children but aren't sure where to start, Keys for Kids offers devotions for kids and teens, as well as other resources. 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I'm Ruth Kramer.
15: 91.5, the blessing weather. Meteorologist Mike Cox, it will be a lot of rain that we'll be seeing from time to time moving through the area starting today. A partly to mostly cloudy day with off and on showers and storms from time to time. I don't think it's going to rain all day today, though. We'll have a high of 78 tonight, cloudy skies, showers and storms from time to time as well. We'll have a low of 62. Tomorrow, more of the same, partly cloudy, some scattered afternoon showers and storms, and a high near 80 with a good chance of rain and storms Saturday and Sunday. 91.

0: 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Time to get our Bibles out and open to the book of Revelation. Donald Perkins is ready with the next lesson in his...
1: Welcome you back to our program, Your Future in Bible Prophecy. We're continuing our series, Understanding the Book of Revelation, Part 35. Now, last time we were with you, we literally closed up Revelation chapter 12. We looked at the sun-clothed woman, the man-child. We looked at the dragon, the great red dragon. We looked at Israel fleeing into the wilderness and God supernaturally protecting her. Now we're going to move a step further. And again, I want to bring in our prophecy chart. And again, we're still right there in the center of the Great Tribulation. Chapter 10, 11, 12. 13 and 14 of Revelation, these are parenthetical chapters that's going to give us information about what's going to take place right here during this season. Now, we're in chapter 13 now. We're going to move a step further, and we're going to look at these two beasts that the Bible is going to describe. Now, I got some pictures here of just different artist renditions of the beast coming out of the sea. And again, there's all type of renditions out there. Here's another one here. I love this one. It's from a book, an illustrated book of Revelation by Jimmy Swagger, one of the best pictures that I found in regards to it. And again, we're going to talk a little bit more about that. And then here's another artist rendition that has the beast.

He's coming out of the sea, the dragon. It has the mark of the beast in the background. It shows the other beast coming up out of the earth. Now, chapter 13, just like chapter 14, we're going to see it will be an action-packed chapter. This chapter is going to be loaded. There's going to be so much that we're going to cover during this time. And again, as we look at it, we'll get some clarity and some understanding. Now, again, I must reiterate, and I got to say this, we're looking at dispensation, meaning that a period of time, and this time is during the time of the Great Tribulation, and again, at the midpoint. Now, as I always like to do when we start a new chapter, or what I like to give us a little outline of what we're going to be looking at. And here, we're going to look, at, first of all, at the identification of this beast that comes out of the sea. We're going to literally find out what this represents, what did John see, and how it relates to the future. Then we're going to look at the man of sin, the Antichrist, being revealed as the beast. We're going to look at that. We're going to look at the Antichrist and what the Bible literally going to tell us about him in Revelation chapter 13. Then we're going to move a step forward and we're going to see the second beast. We identify who this beast out of the earth is and how he will play a major part in aiding the Antichrist during the time of the Great Tribulation. And then last, we'll close chapter 13 looking at the mark of the beast. Chapter 13 is where we find that particular teaching of the mark of the beast. As I've shared many, many times, you know, as a Christian, as a born-again believer today, you do not have to fear the mark of the beast because it won't come into use until the mid part of the tribulation, which we're going to see as we go forward in the series. Now, what I want to do, I want to first start off with the first three verses of Revelation chapter 13. I'm going to start at verse number one. John wrote, and I stood upon the sand of the sea and saw a beast rise up out of the sea, having seven heads and 10 horns, and upon his horns, 10 crowns, and upon his head, the name blasphemy. Verse two, and the beast which I saw was like unto a leper, and his feet were as the feet of a bear, and his mouth was as the mouth of a lion. And the dragon gave him his power and seat and great authority. Verse 3, and I saw one of the heads as it were wounded to death, and his deadly wound was healed, and all the world marveled after the beast. Now, again, this is just an amazing start to the to this wonderful study here of Revelation 13. As we begin to look at this beast is coming up out of the sea. John is looking at something that is so amazing. And I can imagine as he's looking at this, trying to describe it or trying to put words in his mouth to give it some understanding. I mean, I'm quite sure it was quite overwhelming. But what John saw was events that had transpired in the past going into the future. And we're going to see that as we go forward. So we're going to start it off by looking at the identification of this beast that's coming out of the sea. So in order to do that, I'm going to go back to verse number one. We're going to start there. John wrote again. He says, and I stood upon the sand of the sea, and I saw a beast rise up out of the sea, having seven heads and 10 horns. And upon his horns, 10 crowns, and upon his head, the name blasphemy. So I want to first deal with the part, the beast coming up out of the sea. This term sea, now, again, we're going to see that this beast represents a conglomeration of world kingdoms from the time of Egypt all the way into the future time of John, seeing it here in Revelation chapter 13. But the sea part of it, this beast is coming up out of the sea. We ought to realize that this represents that this beast kingdom that's coming up out of the sea is literally coming out of the peoples or the multitudes of nations and languages. This symbol represents nations releasing this particular kingdom throughout the world. Now, to give us a little more understanding on it, I'm going to give you another passage, another verse here in Revelation chapter 17, verse number 1. And in chapter 17, we'll look at that when we get there. But this deals with the great whore. The Bible said that she's riding on the beast, but she's sitting
sits upon many waters. And again, this is going to help us to get a little more understanding as reference to the seas and the waters representing the multitude of people. So I'm going to read the verse here. Revelation chapter 17, verse number 1. John wrote, "And there came one of the seven angels, which had the seven vials, and talked with me, saying unto me, Come hither, I will show thee," listen at this, "the judgment of the great whore that

0: sitteth upon many waters. Now, this great horse sitteth upon many waters. This beast of Revelation 13 comes out of the waters or out of the sea. Here's another verse here, verse 15 of the same chapter 17. John wrote, and he said unto me, this angel talking to John, and he said unto me, the waters which thou sawest where the horse sitteth are peoples and multitudes and nations and tongues. So what we're going to see here is that in chapter 13 of Revelation, this beast is rising up out of the sea. This conglomeration of nations are rising up out of the sea of humanity. And we're going to look and see that here John is revealing these Gentile nations in the past leading into the future that is coming against the nation of Israel. So the beast had seven heads, which represents the seven kingdoms of history and future, who would persecute the nation of Israel. These are seven world governments over governments or empires who have come up against the nation. And again, we're going to give you those seven kingdoms as we go forward. I mean, it's going to be so clear. But there were seven world empires, seven world kingdoms. These kingdoms started off with Egypt, then Syria, then Babylonian kingdom, then the Medo-Persian empire, then the Grecian empire, then the Roman empire, and then the last kingdom will be the revised Roman empire. And again, this beast out of the earth represents all of those kingdoms, a conglomeration, a confederation of all these nations, past, present, and future, that have come against the nation of Israel. This last kingdom, again, will be the kingdom called the Revised Roman Empire. This will actually be the kingdom that the Antichrist will actually rule over. So let me give you just some facts about the seven kingdoms. The first kingdom was Egypt. We have 1300 to 1290 B.C. We have the Assyrian kingdom, 721 B.C. We have the Babylonian kingdom, which is 606 to 536 B.C. Then we have the Medo-Persian kingdom or empire, which is 536 to 330 B.C. Then we have the Grecian empire headed by Alexander the Great. This is 330 to 30 B.C. Then we have the Roman empire, 30 B.C. on to 364 A.D. Now, the last kingdom, again, which is the revised Roman Empire, again, this will be the future kingdom that the Antichrist will actually head over. So, again, this beast coming out of the sea represents the confederation of world kingdoms from the past to the future. All of them have come against the nation of Israel. And again, the Bible is quite clear. Now, I want to quote from the late Dr. Grant Jeffrey from his book called Prince of Darkness. And he's going to talk about or give us a little understanding about the reviving of the Roman Empire, which will be the kingdom that the Antichrist will be a part of. Listen to what he says. He says, 25 centuries ago, the prophet Daniel foretold that four world kingdoms or empires would arise in turn to rule the world until the Messiah would appear to establish his eternal kingdom of righteousness. Daniel prophesied that the fourth great empire would be Rome, and that Rome would revive itself in the last days to rule the world once more. Thousands of years ago, the prophet saw the revived Roman Empire rising, said this, in Europe from the ruins of the ancient empire of Rome. In centuries following the fall of Rome, a fierce sense of nationalism arose among the emerging nation states in Europe. During the last millennia, the Roman Empire that once ruled from Britain to the deserts of Syria, despite the violent efforts of kings, emperors, popes, and politicians to force them to unite, the European nation states vigorously resisted until now. Finally, in our lifetime, the Roman Empire is being revived. Following the devastation of World Wars I and II, the ravaged nation of Europe began the first tentative steps toward establishing the foundation of a superstate. Now, reason why I quoted that, because what's so amazing about that is that Daniel saw this European kingdom. Daniel saw the revival of the revived Roman Empire. John saw it here with this beast coming up out of the sea. And again, what we are witnessing today is amazing, as this revived Roman system is actually being prepared and coming together before our very eyes. Now, we know that they've had a lot of situations and problems there, but, you know, those things will be worked out. But one thing is for sure, we are literally witnessing the beginning of the revised Roman system that's going to come online. You know, I get a question all the time, Brother Perkins, where is America in Bible prophecy? And you've heard me say many times that I have not found America in Bible prophecy. You know, now, it doesn't mean that America won't be around. I believe as we move into the future, especially when the nations of the world go into the tribulation, America would not be the superpower that she is today. And one reason we know that is because of this prophecy in Revelation 13, the rise of this beast system, the revived Roman Empire that's going to literally come on the scene. Now, again, this is just an amazing event. Now, I want to quote from a new author here. It's called The Book of Revelation, A Commentary. This is Philip Hughes. And listen to what he says in regards to this. He said, John now sees coming out of the sea of humanity in its fallenness is the monster of terrifying aspect. Like the dragon, who is Satan, it has 7 heads and 10 horns. And as such, may be understood to be the dragon's agent or representative in human society, invested in as it is with the dragon's power and throne and great authority. He's talking about this kingdom. When it comes on the scene, this kingdom will have a leader, which will actually be the Antichrist. Now, it goes on to say, this beast should be taken as denoting the activity of the devil throughout the history of this age by the instrumentality of humanity and movements and organizations rather than a single individual. While the dragon or the devil's or the dragon's 7 heads were adorned with 7 diadems, here it is the beast's 10 horns on which the 10 diadems are placed. Now, we talked about last time I was with you in reference to the dragon, the great dragon. We noted that that represented the devil, but he had 7 heads, again, which were the same kingdoms that we're talking about now. Satan's influence have been over each one of those kingdoms in the past, but now we move to chapter 13 and we see the beast coming out of the sea with the same 7 heads. But what was different about the dragon in chapter 12 was that the crowns were on the 7 heads. Now, in chapter 13, we see the 7 heads, but we see the crowns now are on the 10 horns. And the 10 horns will be that revised Roman Empire that the Antichrist is going to be over. Now, the crowns always denote authority, always denote rule. So at the time of Revelation 13, the Antichrist will be the ruling leader. He will be the head of state that's gonna rule the entire world, and we're gonna see that as the scriptures go forward. Now, also in that verse that we read earlier in Revelation chapter 13, verse 1, the latter part of that verse says that on the heads of this beast were the names blasphemy. And again, this tells us a lot about this whole system because it has the names of blasphemy on each of the 7 heads. Now, I want to define the term blasphemy for you. You know, blasphemy is defined as the act or offense of speaking sacrilegious about God or sacred things. It is also profane talk. So this whole beast system that's coming out of the sea, represented here, Revelation 13, 1, this beast system is a profane system. You're going to see all through it. It blasphemes God. Every aspect, the whole character of this kingdom will blaspheme God. And not only the character of the kingdom, but even its leader will blaspheme God. Not only its leader, but also the people and associates that will identify with the Antichrist kingdom. all of them will be blaspheming God throughout the latter part of the Great Tribulation. Again, this is just so amazing to see. So in light of that, I want to quote here the book of Revelation, the smart guide, a guide to the Bible. I want to quote here Larry Richards in reference to the blasphemy on the heads of the beast. Listen to what he said. According to the Bible, mankind will go through seven heads. The heads of seven world kingdoms are seven world governments. Each of the seven heads will have a blasphemous name because all seven world governments and their corresponding false religions will be noted for their wickedness. The seventh head, or the seventh world government, will be run by the Antichrist. His government will be subdivided into 10 crowns, 10 major divisions, with each division having its own wicked ruler. Everything about this coming world kingdom of the Great Tribulation of Antichrist will be wicked. It's going to be demonic. It's going to be devilish. And again, people need to understand that. You know, I always say too, and I'm going to throw that in right now. If you're not saved today, I want to encourage you to receive Christ Jesus as your Lord and Savior. Because once the church is raptured, what's going to come upon the world is going to be unbelievable. Jesus said, a time this world has never seen. Mankind has never imagined the wickedness that's going to be unleashed during the time of the seven-year tribulation. A blasphemous kingdom of wickedness will be in power during that time. Now, I want to quote also from the book Revelation, Dr. John Walvoord. And listen to what he says in reference to this. He says, in the first 10 verses of chapter 13, a character is introduced of central importance to the events of the Great Tribulation. This passage is first of all a revelation of the revived Roman Empire in its period of worldwide dominion. But more especially, this paragraph describes attention to the evil character who exercises satanic power as the world dictator. This is the beast with 10 horns and 7 heads that John sees coming up out of the sea. And again, it's going to be unbelievable. He goes on to say the 10 crowns are on the horns and on the 7 heads, names of blasphemy are written. The identity of this beast is quite clear in its reference to the revived Roman Empire. Since the description is similar to Daniel chapter 7, verses 7 and 8, and Revelation chapter 12, verse 3, and Revelation chapter 17, verse 3 and 7, the stage of the empire depicted by the beast is the period after the emergence of the little horn, or the revealing of Antichrist, the future world leader, displacing 3 of the horns found in Daniel 7, 8. The description fits the time of the empire during the Great Tribulation period. And again, we are looking at something that is so amazing. John sees this beast coming out of the sea of humanity. He sees this beast representing this wicked, blasphemous kingdom of the Antichrist.
1: 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First, the book, No Uncertain Future, A Study Guide Commentary of Revelation by Dr. Larry Spargimino. 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Josh Davis comes now with a moment of prophecy, encouraging us to pay close attention to the small words in Scripture because they can make a big difference in the interpretation of Bible prophecy.
2: Greetings, friends. When it comes to studying Bible prophecy, we need to pay close attention to the words that Scripture uses, even the small words, the words that sometimes we want to ignore and just gloss over. They can be vital clues to help us to rightly interpret and understand God's prophetic plan for the ages. I'm going to turn to 1 Thessalonians chapter 5 and show you just what I'm talking about. Now remember, the context of this passage is 1 Thessalonians chapter 4, what immediately comes before verse 1 of chapter 5. And of course, starting around verse 13, it begins to describe the rapture of the church. And this is one of the central passages on the rapture in the New Testament, 1 Thessalonians chapter 4, verses 13 to verse 18. Verse 18

0: a section with these words. Wherefore, comfort one another with these words. And then as you turn the page over to chapter 5, verse 1, Paul begins a new section. And he says, but of the times and seasons, brethren, you have no need that I write unto you. Now, I want to point out a couple of things here before we read down through his description of the day of the Lord. When he begins with this phrase, but of, there's a Greek construction here. There's two Greek words that every single time Paul uses those two words, he uses them to begin a new section, a new thought, every single time. And so this is showing us that there's a sequence to his events that he's describing. He's describing first the rapture and then the tribulation. First the rapture and then the coming day of the Lord. And this little structure, these two Greek words, but of, translated in our English Bibles, is an indication that he is beginning a new line of thought. Every time he uses those words in that order, it's a new topic being introduced. But one of the main things I want you to notice as I read through the next few verses is pay close attention to the pronouns, those words like you, they, we, us. Those small little words make such a big difference in understanding this passage of Scripture. So as I read through these verses, I'm going to emphasize those words and pay close attention as I read it. It'll help you gain some greater insight, some greater understanding to what Paul is emphasizing here in 1 Thessalonians chapter 5 as he describes the coming tribulation period known as the day of the Lord. And so he says, reading verse 1 again, but of the times and seasons, brethren, you have no need that I write unto you. For yourselves know perfectly that the day of the Lord so cometh as a thief in the night. For when they, now notice there's the shift in pronoun usage from we, us, you, you all, to they. Another group is in mind here. Another group is in view. For when they shall say peace and safety, then sudden destruction cometh upon them. As travail upon a woman with child, they shall not escape. But ye, again another shift back to you. But ye, brethren, are not in darkness that that day should overtake you as a thief. Ye are all the children of light and the children of the day. We are not of the night nor of darkness. Therefore, let us not sleep as do others, but let us watch and be sober. His message is, hey, be watchful, be ready, be sober, be faith-filled, be filled with love, be filled with hope. For God has not appointed us to wrath, but to obtain salvation or deliverance, I believe, in reference to the coming tribulation, that deliverance by our Lord Jesus Christ, going back to what he's just promised them in the previous chapter. As we read at the end of chapter number 4, when it's the Lord, and the emphasis is on what Jesus is going to do as the Lord himself shall descend from heaven with a shout, with the voice of the archangel, with the trump of God, and the dead in Christ shall rise first, and then we, which are alive and remain, shall be caught up or raptured together with them in the clouds to meet the Lord in the air, and so shall we ever be with the Lord. Wherefore, comfort one another with these words. Yes, dear friends, the rapture is a wonderful comfort for the followers of the Lord Jesus Christ, for he has not appointed us unto wrath.
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1: That's going to wrap up our Thursday get-together. 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We're going to have some special programming coming your way this Friday, Saturday, Sunday, and Monday in connection with Memorial Day. So we're looking forward to that. At 10 o'clock, it's Renewing Your Mind, 10:30 Insight for Living. Just after 11 o'clock, the Baptist Bible Hour, then 11:30 for Love Worth Finding. I'm Mark Ferguson, grateful to be with you today. Mike Cox is on the way. He'll take you through the midday hours. Time now for SRN News.
2: With SRN News, I'm Rich Thomason in Washington. Insisting that he is in no rush to make a deal with Iran, President Trump tells reporters, "We're going to give this one shot." The president insisting that he will not be pressured into making a deal, even with the crucial midterm elections fast approaching. Iran is currently reviewing the latest American proposal for ending hostilities. Capitol Hill, meanwhile, the House gearing up for a vote on a Democratic-sponsored resolution that would force the president to quit the war. Previous votes on similar resolutions have repeatedly failed, but the Democrats hope for a different outcome this time. The White House argues that the requirements of the War Powers Resolution of 1973 do not apply in this case because there is currently a ceasefire with Iran. Former Cuban President Raul Castro indicted in the U.S. for his alleged role in the 1996 downing of civilian aircraft operated by Miami-based exiles.
3: As alleged in the indictment, Raul Castro and five co-defendants participated in a conspiracy that ended with Cuban military aircraft firing missiles at those civilian planes and killing four Americans.
2: Acting Attorney General Todd Blanche says Castro was Cuba's defense minister at the time of the shootdown.
3: This isn't a show indictment. This is an indictment because we expect that there was a warrant issued for his arrest. So we expect that he will show up here by his own will or by another way.
2: President Trump calls the indictment of Castro a very big moment for Cuban Americans. Speedy deliveries and lower prices gave Walmart a nice bottom line boost in its latest quarter, but the nation's largest retailer is cautious about what to expect for the balance of the year, citing an atmosphere of economic uncertainty. On Wall Street, the Dow down 157 points, NASDAQ off 158. This is SRN News.
4: 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I want you to see what we're doing right now and how you can get involved in helping us here at WHCB. And I say thank you.
5: I want you to know that God is able to keep you when you cannot keep yourself. That is the wonderful news of Jude, verses 24 and 25.
6: What wonderful news that is. God is the one who keeps his people. Welcome to the Thursday edition of Renewing Your Mind. Our guest teacher this week is H.B. Charles Jr., and you're hearing messages from his series, Blessing and Praise. It focuses on short passages of Scripture that exalt God and proclaim beautiful gospel truths. And today he's considering the reality that we are preserved by God.
5: In this talk, I want to turn your attention to Jude, verses 24 and 25. A young boy was walking down the street with his dad. He reached up and gripped his daddy's finger as tightly as he could. But as they walked, he stumbled, lost his grip, fell to the ground. Daddy helped him up. They began to walk again, and the little boy again, grabbed on as tightly as he could, but again, at some point, he stumbled, lost his grip, and slipped and fell. After going through this a few more times, Daddy helps him up, and he looks up and says, "Daddy, I have a better idea. Instead of me holding your hand, how about you hold my hand?" And Daddy clutched his son's little hand.

0: hand and his big grip. He stumbled again, but his father was there to hold him up. In a greater, deeper, higher way, I want you to know that God is able to keep you when you cannot keep yourself. That is the wonderful news of Jude, verses 24 and 25. Jude is one of the New Testament letters. It may be called a postcard because it's so brief, consisting of 25 verses and only one chapter. The author of Jude is the half-brother of Jesus, but he introduces himself in verse 1 as Jude, a servant of Jesus Christ and brother of James, to those who are called beloved in God the Father and kept for Jesus Christ. There are books of the Bible where you have to dig deep to get the purpose of the book. Then there are books like Jude, where right up front, he tells us what he is trying to communicate. The point of this letter is recorded in verse 3. His purpose is this: "Beloved, although I was very eager to write to you about our common salvation, I found it necessary to write appealing to you to contend for the faith that was once for all delivered to the saints." Jude is a call to arms. They must stand firm to defend the truth of the gospel of the Lord Jesus Christ. The threat is stated in verse 4. "For certain people have crept in unnoticed who long ago were designated for this condemnation, ungodly people who pervert the grace of our God into sensuality and deny our only master and Lord, Jesus Christ." False teachers had infiltrated the church and seduced them with error. Professing believers were straying away from the faith. In verses 5 through 16, Jude warns of divine judgment on these apostates. And in verses 17 through 23, he calls the saints to persevere in the faith. Specifically, notice verse 21, where he exhorts, "Keep yourselves in the love of God." This is a call for the perseverance of the saints. True believers endure to the end. Keep yourself in the love of God. Keep yourself, Jude says, but what do you do when you cannot keep yourself? We must keep ourselves in the love of God, but what do you do when you cannot keep yourself? In verses 24 and 25, Jude ends this little letter with this glorious doxology. "Now to him who is able to keep you from stumbling, to present you blameless before the presence of his glory with great joy. To the only God, our Savior, through Jesus Christ, our Lord, be glory, majesty, dominion, and authority before all time and now and forever. Amen." This passage declares to us that God is able to keep you when you cannot keep yourself. Edward Pentecost wrote, "This is the greatest theme of victory to be sounded. This is the highest note of praise and adoration possible, the greatest assurance of the redeemed." Indeed it is. God is able to keep you when you cannot keep yourself. And in the two verses of this doxology, Jude says first, trust the God who is able to keep you. And then he says, praise the God who is able to keep you. First, trust the God who is able to keep you. Now to him who is able. This is one of three doxologies that praise God for him being able. Ephesians 3, verse 20 says, "Now to him who is able to do far more abundantly than all that you could ask or think." Romans chapter 16, verse 25 says, "Now to him who is able to strengthen you according to my gospel. And here in Jude 24, Jude says, now to him who is able to keep you from stumbling. To say that God is able is to say that he is omnipotent. He has perfect power over all creation. Here, the term able refers to the ability to get things done. It is not merely one that has good intentions. It is one who is able to accomplish what he intends. This is our God. And would you consider that this is not a remembrance as he looks back at a time when God was able? And this is not a promise of the future when he looks forward to a time where God will be able. This is a real-time assurance. It doesn't matter when it is or where you are or what's going on. This assurance abides. God is able. Blind men asked Jesus for help, and in Matthew 9:28, Jesus replied to the request for help by asking, do you believe that I am able to do this? Really, all of life gets down to that. This is the bottom line. He is able. The question is not his ability. The question is, do we believe? Verse 24 bids us to trust the God who is able to keep you. We're to trust that on one hand, God is able to preserve us on earth, and on the other hand, he's able to present us in glory. God is able to preserve you on earth, verse 24. He is able to keep you from stumbling. The word there, keep, is military language. It pictures God as the divine warrior. God is able to keep you. He is the God who is on guard, and he is able to keep you from stumbling. The translation I grew up with of this passage when I was a boy said he's able to keep you from falling. Indeed he is, but the word used here is more emphatic. He is able to keep you from stumbling. Thank God for that. Stumbling precedes falling. He's not able only to pick you up again. He is able to keep you on your feet. He is able to prevent you from stumbling. It is the picture of a sure-footed horse that rides confidently through rugged terrain. God is able to keep you from stumbling. Oh, friends, we're not able to do this for ourselves. God is able to keep you. He's able to keep you from error. He's able to keep you from sin. He's able to keep you in the midst of temptation. 1 Corinthians chapter 10, verses 12 and 13 says, no temptation has overtaken you except that which is common to man. God is faithful. He will not allow you to be tempted beyond what you are able, and along with the temptation will provide a way to escape so that you might bear up under it. He is able to keep you from error. He's able to keep you from sin. He's able to keep you from temptation. But I think more emphatically what Jude is saying here is that he is able to keep you from falling away from the faith. He is able to keep you from falling away from the faith. There has been the rise of the nuns these days. Those who, when asked their religious affiliation, mark none of the above. And many pastors and churches and denominations are in a panic about people leaving the church, and all kinds of explanations are given for it. One of the explanations given right in scripture is rarely mentioned. 1 John chapter 2, verse 19. John says they departed from us because they were not truly of us. True believers persevere in the faith to the end because God is able to keep you from stumbling and falling away from the faith. Have you ever experienced a miracle personally? Well, if you are in Christ Jesus, if you have been born again, if you have been saved by grace through faith in Christ alone, you have experienced two miracles. First, friends, it's a miracle that you are saved. Ephesians 2, verse 1 says, we were dead in trespasses and sin. The metaphor of death means separation from God, and it means inability. Dead people can't try harder. Dead people can't turn over a new leaf. Dead people can't do better. Dead people don't need rules and ritual and regulation. Dead people need resurrection. It can only take place by the transforming grace of the Lord Jesus Christ. It's a miracle that you are saved. If you have been saved, you have experienced two miracles. It's a miracle that you are saved. And secondly, it's a miracle that you are still saved. If you could lose your salvation, you would have lost it already. You are still in the faith because God is able to keep you. Indeed, the true believer perseveres until the end. But hear me. The steadfast perseverance of the saints is enabled by the sovereign preservation of God. God keeps us when we cannot keep ourselves. He is able to preserve us on earth, but he is also able to present us in heaven. Verse 24, now to him who is able to keep you from stumbling and to present you blameless before the presence of his glory with great joy. This is a great verse to be friends with because it encompasses the entire Christian journey from earth to glory. In fact, there's a play on words here. The term here, present, means to make you stand. The God who keeps you from stumbling on earth will make you stand in glory. He will present you two ways, blamelessly and joyfully. And again, we are reminded, we cannot do this. We cannot keep ourselves on earth from stumbling. We cannot do that of ourselves. And we most definitely cannot present ourselves in glory blamelessly before God. Without divine help, our doom is stated in Psalm 1, right? The ungodly are not so, but are like the chaff that the wind drives away. Therefore, the ungodly shall not stand in the congregation of the righteous. We cannot present ourselves before God, but he is able to present us before himself. He is able to present us before his glory. His glory here is a euphemism for God himself. We will be trophies of his amazing grace. He will keep us on earth and present us before his own glory. Notice the two ways he will do so. He will present us blamelessly. Here is a reminder of our neediness, our absolute neediness. And here is a reminder of the total sufficiency of Jesus Christ. We can only stand blameless before God as we are covered in the atoning blood of Jesus Christ. 1 Peter chapter 1, verses 18 and 19 says, you were ransomed from the futile ways inherited from your forefathers, not with perishable things such as silver or gold, but with the precious blood of Christ, like that of a lamb without blemish and without spot. He presents us in Christ blameless. We can't do that. left to our own devices, there is plenty to blame us with. Plenty of blame. Guilt weighs us down. But he has chosen us in Christ, says Ephesians 1, before the foundation of the world, that we might be holy and blameless before him. But not only will he present us blamelessly, he will present us joyfully. He will present us blameless before the presence of his glory with great joy, literally with much leaping. Adam and Eve enjoyed the manifest presence of God in the Garden of Eden. When they fell into sin, this sense of God's presence wrought guilt and fear and shame because of their sin. We have inherited this from Adam and Eve as a result of the fall. But in Christ Jesus, we don't have to fear that day when we will meet God. He shall present us before his glory with great joy. Psalm 16, verse 11 says, you will show me the way of life. In your presence is the fullness of joy, and at your right hand there are pleasures forevermore. This is the hope of the believer. When he shall come with trumpet sound, oh, may I then in him be found, dressed in his righteousness alone, faultless to stand before the throne. He will present us before the presence of his glory with great joy. Matthew Henry comments here that where there is no sin, there will be no sorrow. And where there is perfection of holiness, there will be perfection of joy. He will present us before his presence with great joy. And I might add, I don't think that is merely the joy of the presented. I believe it's also the joy of the presenter. Hebrews 12, verse 2, describing Christ, says, for the joy that was set before him, he endured the cross and despised the shame, and is seated at the right hand of God the Father. So verse 24 bids us to trust the God who is able to keep you. And then verse 25 says, praise the God who is able to keep you. Verse 24 is filled with assurances of what God will do for you. Now verse 25, before the doxology and benediction ends, Jude wants to be real clear. What God does for you is not about you. It's all about him. And to trust the God who is able to keep you is to praise the God who is able to keep you. Verse 25 declares that God is worthy of exclusive praise, highest praise, unending praise. The God who is able to keep us is worthy of exclusive praise. Notice the parallel language. To him who is able, verse 24 begins, verse 25, to the only God. God is worthy of exclusive praise because he is the only God. Deuteronomy chapter 6, verse 4, hear, O Israel, the Lord your God is one. In 1 Timothy chapter 2, verse 5 declares that there is only one God and one mediator between God and men, the man Christ Jesus, who gave himself as a ransom for us all. There is only one God. And this one God is worthy exclusively of praise because this one God is our Savior. Savior is used some 24 times in the New Testament, and it is usually a reference to Christ. But here, it pictures God as our Savior. This is important because it is saying that Jesus didn't come as a Savior to protect us from God the judge. What Christ did, God did. 2 Corinthians chapter 5, verse 21. He, God, made him Christ, who knew no sin, to become sin for us, that we might become the righteousness of God in him. God is our creator. God is our ruler. God is our judge. But he is more than that to those who are in Christ. He is our savior. And as such, he is worthy of exclusive praise. And this God who is worthy of exclusive praise is also worthy of highest praise. To the only God, our savior, through Jesus Christ, our Lord, be glory, majesty, dominion, and power and authority, that is. Praise God for his glory. And then praise God for his majesty. The term majesty is used in Hebrews 1, verse 3, and Hebrews 8, verse 1 as a euphemism for God. Here it is ascribing praise to God. It is his awesome presence. His majestic power is his dominion. Praise God for his dominion. Dominion, again, means that God's power is not just theoretical or ceremonial. God is a God of manifested power. His power is at work in the world. Praise God for his authority. It is the fuel of the Great Commission. The Great Commission is recorded in Matthew 28, verses 18 through 20, but the commission is just verses 19 and 20. Verse 18 of Matthew 28 is no commission, it's a claim. But if verse 18 is not true, verses 19 and 20 are meaningless. Before he tells us to go into the world and make disciples, Jesus first declares, all authority in heaven and on earth belong to me. God is worthy of exclusive praise. God is worthy of highest praise. And God is worthy of unending praise. To this God be glory, majesty, dominion, and authority before time and now and forever. A.T. Robinson says, this is the most comprehensive statement of eternity that tongue can use. Eternity past, history, eternity future, God is worthy of praise. Hebrews 13, verse 8 says it this way, Jesus Christ is the same yesterday and today and forever. Before time and now and forever, we praise the God who is able to keep us and to present us before the presence of his glory with great joy. Amen.
1: Amen. And don't we look forward to that day? That was H.B. Charles Jr. on this Thursday edition of Renewing Your Mind. 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H.B. Charles Jr. will be back tomorrow to conclude this series with a message on the presence of God. So make plans to join us Friday here on Renewing Your Mind.
2: 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Hello, everybody. I'm Mike Cox. 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
2: 91.5, the blessing weather. I'm meteorologist Mike Cox. It will be a lot of rain that we'll be seeing from time to time moving through the area starting today. A partly to mostly cloudy day with off and on showers and storms from time to time. I don't think it's going to rain all day today, though. We'll have a high of 78 tonight, cloudy skies, showers, and storms from time to time as well. We'll have a low of 62. Tomorrow, more of the same, partly cloudy, some scattered afternoon showers and storms, and a high near 80 with a good chance of rain and storms Saturday and Sunday. 91.

0: Some deaths and illnesses in New Mexico.
1: New Mexico authorities say three people are dead and more than a dozen first responders are being treated for exposure to an unidentified substance after being called to a home in Albuquerque for a suspected drug overdose. New Mexico State Police say three of the four people who were found unresponsive inside the home have died. The other is being treated at a hospital. 18 first responders were exposed to the substance and began experiencing symptoms that included nausea and dizziness. All of the first responders were transported to the hospital where they are being monitored. I'm Lisa Dwyer.
0: One House Republican thinks that judges and members of Congress should have to be natural-born U.S. citizens.
2: South Carolina Congresswoman Nancy Mace proposes a constitutional amendment prohibiting naturalized citizens from serving in Congress, becoming federal judges, or holding Senate-confirmed positions. In a Wednesday statement shared on X, Mace said she introduced a long-overdue joint resolution for the constitutional amendment, noting, quote, this is the very same standard the president and vice president are required to meet. Mace, who's running for governor in South Carolina, suggests that U.S. officials born in other countries could have split loyalties. Bernie Bennett in Washington.
0: Acting Attorney General Todd Blanche confident that former Cuban President Raul Castro will be brought to justice even though Castro remains out of reach in Cuba. He's been indicted for the deadly downing of two small planes back in 1996. On Wall Street, the Dow down 270 points. This is SRN News.
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6: The environment naturally produces hazardous waste without the help of man. Ashes from a wood fire can contain enough naturally occurring radioactivity to be classified as hazardous waste. Uranium and other radioactive elements occur naturally in the environment and can be dissolved in groundwater. Chlorofluorocarbons, manufactured for refrigeration, are also spewed from volcanoes. Also called CFCs, these chemicals are thought by some scientists to degrade the Earth's ozone layer. The fact is, nature produces more hazardous waste than does man. Since hazardous waste is a natural part of the creation, one might expect a well-designed creation to have the ability to process hazardous materials into harmless substances. Science is beginning to discover how the Creator has designed the creation to deal with this problem. Scientists have learned how several bacteria decontaminate water that carries dissolved uranium. One species of bacterium combines the phosphate in the water with the uranium to make uranium phosphate crystals. These crystals are stored harmlessly in the bacterium. Another species uses enzymes to make uranium ore and then settles harmlessly out of the water. Another species has been discovered that breaks down the CFCs. The creation is indeed well designed. In fact, the Creator's solutions to hazardous waste will help us learn how to clean up the messes we make.
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8: We are entering a rather unsettled weather pattern over the next little while. We're going to have a cold front. Actually, we've already had the cold front move through. That happened last night. And we're going to see it kind of moving back to our north as a warm front. That will happen on Saturday. And then it will kind of go toward the Ohio River area and then just kind of hang out for a little while. So what that's going to bring basically is for the next 3 days, we're going to have some rain around the area as the low pressure along that front will kick off some showers and storms.

0: happen pretty much at any time, day or night, over the next few days. I don't expect a full washout of any day today, tomorrow, Saturday, or Sunday, but there are good chances of rain throughout the next few days. We'll have high temperatures in the upper 70s to maybe the low 80s by Sunday, and we'll have lows in the low 60s throughout the course of the next few days. Up next, here's the Baptist Bible Hour on WHCB.
1: Welcome to today's edition of the Baptist Bible Hour, a daily program proclaiming the sovereign grace of God. My name is James Kenneth. Thank you for joining us. Welcome to today's edition of the Baptist Bible Hour. On today's program, LaSere Bradley Jr. will bring us the first portion of a message titled, A Church with a Giving Spirit, from Philippians 4 and verse 10. In this passage, the Apostle Paul expresses gratitude for the generosity of the church at Philippi, a church marked by eagerness to give and a genuine concern for the work of the gospel. As we begin this message, we consider what it means to have a heart that gives freely, recognizing that every good gift ultimately comes from the Lord. We'll get started with today's message right after this song.

0: One of the benefits of expository preaching is that as we go through the scriptures verse by verse, we are giving attention to various Bible subjects in the same proportion in which they are given us by divine inspiration in God's Word. It's not a matter of writing a hobby, selecting certain favorite topics and dealing only with them, but looking at each issue as it may be dealt with in a particular portion of Scripture. In the section that we look at today in the book of Philippians chapter 4, there are several subjects to be considered, and we'll only look at one of them today. But let's read, beginning with Philippians chapter 4 and the 10th verse. "But I rejoiced in the Lord greatly that now at the last your care of me hath flourished again, wherein ye were also careful, but ye lacked opportunity. Not that I speak in respect of want, for I have learned in whatsoever state I am therewith to be content. I know both how to be abased, and I know how to abound. Everywhere and in all things I'm instructed both to be full and to be hungry, both to abound and to suffer need. I can do all things through Christ which strengtheneth me. Notwithstanding, ye have well done that ye did communicate with my affliction. Now, ye Philippians, know also that in the beginning of the gospel, when I departed from Macedonia, no church communicated with me as concerning giving and receiving, but ye only. For even in Thessalonica, ye sent once and again unto my necessity. Not because I desire a gift, but I desire fruit that may abound to your account. But I have all and abound. I am full, having received of Epaphroditus the things which were sent from you, an odor of a sweet smell, a sacrifice acceptable, well-pleasing to God." We want to direct our attention today to the fact that we have before us here the description of a church with a giving spirit. First thing we note is that this church was eager to give. They were not reluctant. They did not feel to be imposed upon. They were looking for every opportunity to send support to the beloved Apostle Paul, who had been instrumental in the constitution of their church. The 10th verse says, "I rejoiced in the Lord greatly, that now at the last your care of me hath flourished again." The word that is here translated flourished carries the thought of a bush that has been dormant through the winter months, and now the spring has come and it is blossoming. It is a time of revival. And so now your care has again flourished. And Paul is looking on the situation with great pleasure and satisfaction, that these to whom he has ministered and these whom he loves so dearly are now stirred and looking at this great opportunity to assist him. You see, he is a prisoner at this time, and in those days, the prison did not provide the needs of the prisoners. They were dependent upon others to come to them, bring their food, bring their clothing, bring the things they had need of. It's an indication that there were times that the apostle was not comfortable even from the standpoint of the temperature, that he was cold. He was needing provisions. And so as they learned of his whereabouts and now are sending a gift to him, Paul is delighting that their care has flourished. He's expressing in this whole portion of Scripture his gratitude. He is thanking them for what they have done. But it's interesting when you note that it takes him 10 verses to express himself completely on this point. Sometimes on a doctrinal issue, he can summarize it in a verse or two. But why does it take this many words to get the point across? I think because he's trying to emphasize that he has learned contentment no matter what his circumstances might be. So he is not complaining. He is not feeling sorry for himself. He wants this church to know that he sincerely appreciates their love and their willingness to give and support him. And at the same time, he wants to acknowledge that this is a blessing that God has provided for him. That ultimately, though the channel through which the blessing has come has been the church at Philippi, that God is the source of it. So he carefully weighs out all of those considerations as he goes through these verses to appropriately thank them, but at the same time recognize God's hand and providence in the matter. He was rejoicing in the Lord, you will see, which is a theme we have noted throughout this epistle, that Paul, regardless of circumstances, was rejoicing in the Lord and admonishing the church itself to rejoice always in the Lord. Now he's rejoicing in the Lord about this turn of events, that where they had lacked opportunity, not that they were unwilling to continue supporting him, but they had lacked opportunity, which may simply have been the fact that they didn't know where he was. Remember, we're not talking about an era in which they could pick up their cell phone and locate Paul wherever he was on his travels. So by the difficulty of communication, there were probably times because he was on the move. He was traveling and going everywhere that the Lord directed him to preach the gospel. Now that they have learned that he is a prisoner and know where he is and have sent Epaphroditus to minister to him, they are able once again to assist at this time, and as a result of it, Paul is rejoicing in the Lord. I rejoiced in the Lord greatly. So he is recognizing that the gift is from the Lord. And this is a vital point for all of us to learn. It is in order that we express our appreciation to those who may minister to us, often those who have been sick, have sent word to the church, I want to express my appreciation for your prayers. Well, I think that's in order. Any of us, if we are sick or in need and know that somebody's praying for us, we're thankful for that. It's good to express that appreciation. If somebody is able to comfort us in a time of our struggle, if someone is able to admonish us when we have needed instruction, to express our appreciation to them is in order. But if we lose sight of the fact that the Lord is the source of the blessing and the individual is only the channel, the Lord may remove that channel from us till we recognize that the blessings are ultimately from him. In the book of 2 Corinthians chapter 7, Paul expresses that. It says in the 5th verse, for when we were coming to Macedonia, our flesh had no rest, but we were troubled on every side. Without were fightings, within were fears. Nevertheless, God that comforteth those that are cast down comforted us by the coming of Titus. The Apostle Paul was greatly refreshed, encouraged, comforted by the coming of this young minister that he loved dearly. But he recognized that God is the God of all comfort. That even Titus's visit would have been meaningless had not God blessed it. So may we always recognize that whatever blessing we have received, if it is something that's going to be beneficial and edifying and to the glory of God, that the Lord is the source of it. He is the giver of every good and perfect gift. Paul makes mention of the fact that this church had cared for him in the beginning of the gospel. That is, in the time when he was first going across the country and to distant places to preach the word. And that spirit is seen in the very early days of Paul's labor in Philippi. We look at the 16th chapter of the book of Acts. Acts chapter 16 and the 14th verse. And a certain woman named Lydia, a seller of purple of the city of Thyatira, which worshiped God, heard us, whose heart the Lord opened that she attended unto the things which were spoken of Paul. And when she was baptized in her household, she besought us, saying, If ye have judged me to be faithful to the Lord, come into my house and abide there. And she constrained us. She wasn't like somebody who says, hey, come by and see me sometime. But they never really pin down a time, and they're not very insistent about it. It's just kind of a little courtesy, you know. If the occasion ever occurred and didn't have anywhere else to go, you know, feel free to stop by or call me up or come see me sometime. This woman says, I want you to come and stay. I want you to abide in my house. And she constrained us. So early on in the experience at Philippi, Paul found that this church was ready to minister to him and meet his material needs as he preached to them the gospel and ministered unto them in their spiritual needs. Further reference is made to it in the book of 2 Corinthians chapter 8. We begin with the first verse of 2 Corinthians chapter 8. Moreover, brethren, we do you to wit of the grace of God bestowed on the churches of Macedonia. Now, Philippi was one of the churches of Macedonia. So as Paul writes to the church at Corinth, he's referring to the fact that the church at Philippi had ministered to him. And notice when he's talking about the subject of giving, he doesn't refer to it from a legalistic standpoint. It's not something to be dreaded. He uses the word grace. Now, everybody loves that word, do they not? We appreciate that it's by the grace of God that we're saved. We appreciate the fact that by the grace of God, we are sustained and strengthened and supported in our lives from day to day. And that's the word employed here when he's talking about giving. So he says, brethren, we do you to wit of the grace of God bestowed on the churches of Macedonia, how that in a great trial of affliction and the abundance of their joy and their deep poverty abounded under the riches of their liberality. That seems like a conflict. How could both these things be true? They were suffering great poverty, and yet they abounded in their giving. Obviously, we don't know all the details. But the idea that sometimes is offered as an excuse for not giving is, well, I just don't have much. I'm just a poor person, and it's not possible for me to give. Remember that Jesus spoke favorably of the woman who gave but two mites, which was a small amount, but it was all she had. She gave it, and he didn't condemn her as though that was a foolish action. She was commended for her giving. These people from Macedonia, these in the church at Philippi, being a part of that, had given in a time of their own struggle. They had their own problems, but they gave nevertheless. It goes on to say in the third verse, For to their power I bear record, yea, and beyond their power they were willing of themselves, praying us with much entreaty that we would receive the gift and take upon us the fellowship of the ministering to the saints. And this they did, not as we hoped, but first gave their own selves to the Lord and unto us by the will of God. Insomuch that we desired Titus that as he had begun, so he would also finish in you this same grace also. They did better than we had hoped. We had anticipated what they might do, but they went beyond that. And Paul is rejoicing in it. Look at chapter 11, 2 Corinthians chapter 11, verse 8. Now, remember, he's writing here, of course, to the church at Corinth, and he says, I robbed other churches, taking wages of them to do you service. Paul was very careful, wherever he ministered, to get the point across. He was not laboring for the purpose of receiving compensation. When he addressed the subject of giving, he's making it very plain. I'm not trying to feather my own nest. I'm not desiring a gift. See, that very concern has often intimidated preachers so that they wouldn't even deal with a topic like this because they were fearful that somebody would think that they were out for their own personal benefit. But even with that concern, the full scope of biblical truth must not be ignored. And Paul is saying to the church at Corinth, because of my great concern to make everybody everybody understand, I was not laboring for my personal benefit. I robbed other churches, taking wages of them to do you service. And when I was present with you and wanted, I was chargeable to no man for that which was lacking to me. The brethren which came from Macedonia supplied. And in all things I have kept myself from being burdensome unto you, and so will I keep myself. So he says, right at a time that I didn't receive anything from you, because I wanted to make the point, I wasn't self-seeking. I wasn't just trying to receive more material gain for my personal benefit. The church at Philippi sent over here and supported me so I could minister to you. Now, in the process, the church at Corinth had missed out on a blessing, because if they had been discharging their duty and doing what they ought to have been doing, they would have found great joy in giving and ministering to the apostle themselves. And of course, he's dealing with that now in this second epistle to that church, telling them that he wants to see this grace of giving, fully developed among them. So they had cared for him in the beginning of the gospel, in the beginning of his labors. And the 16th verse of Philippians chapter 4 tells us that they had continued doing it. For even in Thessalonica, he sent once and again unto my necessity. There's a tendency to think if a special offering is taken for the poor or for a particular minister who's laboring in the gospel, that ought to take care of things for months and maybe years to come. Maybe never have to do it again. Well, this church didn't just send to the apostle one time, but while he was in Thessalonica, which was close by to Philippi, but even while he was in that general vicinity, they didn't just make the assumption that everything will be all right. They knew of his need, and they sent once and again. They continued to support him. It was a repeated service, and our giving should be ongoing. It's not just a matter of making a substantial contribution to a particular need at a given time and then forget about it. The pattern in the New Testament is a consistent giving. We read that they laid by as God had prospered them on the first day of the week. It ought to be something that's a part of our life, an integral part of the way we handle our finances, that our giving unto the Lord is first and foremost. Let's note also that Paul was commending this church for having supported him in the beginning of the gospel, for having sent to his needs many times, and that now their giving once more has flourished. The Apostle Paul did not say to this church at Philippi, "You brethren have been a little overzealous. You really shouldn't have done that." He commended them and was thankful and rejoicing in the Lord that their care for him had once again blossomed. Now, the second thing that we would notice here is that their giving was an evidence of spiritual growth. So a giving spirit is an evidence of faith and an evidence of having the right kind of heart and the right kind of love for God and for his kingdom. We also note in the 15th verse of this fourth chapter that as he was commending them for having assisted him in time past, he says at the beginning of the gospel, "No church communicated with me as concerning giving and receiving, but ye only." Of all of the people in all of the churches that knew something about the Apostle Paul and his labors, the only church to assist him was the church at Philippi. They did not assume that someone else would take care of the matter. You know, that's easy for us to do. Have you ever been guilty of that? You think about somebody that's sick and say, "Well, I ought to go visit them," but you're busy and you say, "Well, I'm sure several other people will go, so there's no need of me to go." And maybe if you did go, so you're the only one that's come to see me. Or there's somebody you feel like you ought to call up and encourage them. And you say, well, I'm sure a lot of people are calling them, and yet you call and find out you're the only one that called. See, they didn't make the assumption that somebody else was taking care of it. They saw the need, they moved forward and did what was necessary. In fact, they didn't wait to see what others were doing. Now, if the mindset that prevails among some today was existing back then, you can just imagine that some of the good brethren in the church at Philippi, when they talked about making up a contribution to send to the Apostle Paul, would say, well, now, brethren, I'm just not real sure about that. This seems to be somewhat liberal to me. And I don't know if our sister churches will be fully satisfied. And I think rather than us rush ahead and upset any of our sister churches and cause them to criticize us, that we better wait. And we'll kind of stand off and see what they do because, the last thing we want is have to endure any criticism. So we'll just see how the wind blows and then we'll go with it. You know, in the book of Joshua, chapter 24, in the 24th verse, Joshua said, as for me and my house, we will serve the Lord. There is a positive declaration, a firm stand for what is right. Joshua didn't say, I know that we're troubled here at this time with some of you people worshiping idols, and I certainly don't want to offend anybody, so we're going to kind of give this a little time and see how things sort out. And, if it really doesn't upset anybody too much, me and my house, as long as it's convenient and everybody in the household agrees, then by majority vote, we all decide on it, we'll serve the Lord. He said, as for me and my house, we will serve the Lord. Friends, we need some of that kind of commitment in our day. When somebody said, I'm going to do what's right no matter what. If this is pleasing to God, that's what I'm going to do. And that's what this church did. That's the spirit they had. They did what was needed. They did more than just pray. They didn't send somebody over to Paul and say, Paul, we're praying for you. Prayer was wonderful, but he needed some food. Prayer was wonderful, but he needed an extra blanket to keep him warm at night. They did more than pray. How many times do we try to substitute prayer for doing, prayer for works? Prayer is vital. But they did more than pray. They did more than talk about it. Some people are always talking about what they're going to do. Yeah, I tell you, we need to do that. That's been on my mind. Yeah, I'm going to get to it. No doubt all of us struggle some with the sin of procrastination. But this church did what needed to be done.
1: 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Thanks so much for listening today. I pray that the message has enriched your life. Be sure to listen again next time to another message of God's sovereign grace. And until then, may the Lord richly bless you and keep you and make his face shine upon you and give you peace.

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0: 91.5, the blessing weather. Meteorologist Mike Cox, it will be a lot of rain that we'll be seeing from time to time moving through the area starting today. A partly to mostly cloudy day with off and on showers and storms from time to time. I don't think it's going to rain all day today, though. We'll have a high of 78 tonight, cloudy skies, showers and storms from time to time as well. We'll have a low of 62. Tomorrow, more of the same, partly cloudy, some scattered afternoon showers and storms, and a high near 80 with a good chance of rain and storms Saturday and Sunday. 91.5, the
2: blessing. Are you trusting or finagling through life? 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
3: Now, if there was ever a guy that was shady, it was old Jacob. Now, was Jacob good or bad? Well, Esau despised his birthright. Jacob wanted it. Jacob wanted the right thing. He had a heart for God, but he couldn't trust God for it. The blessing was already his. And he's like so many Christians today who are scheming and trying when they ought to be trusting God and putting things into the hands of God. He was fighting a battle already lost rather than enjoying a victory already won.
2: How is it that a schemer, someone who couldn't trust God, is listed in God's Hall of Fame? Well, as you'll discover today, Jacob wasn't the only messed up member of his family. Yet his dad is also named as one of God's champions of faith. So get ready to find out why today as we discover enlightening lessons from a dysfunctional family. Thanks for joining us on Love Worth Finding, featuring the dynamic and biblical teaching of Adrian Rogers. We continue our study from Hebrews chapter 11 today. There we find a lengthy list of people whose lives inspire us to live by faith. But is it possible these Bible heroes were actually a lot like you and me? Let's find out as we take a look at the members of this biblical dysfunctional family. Once again, here's Adrian Rogers.
3: We're talking about champions of faith, and the champion that we're talking about today is Isaac. When we first see him, however, he doesn't seem much like a champion. He seems like a failure of a father who is leading a dysfunctional family. Now, the title of the message today is Lessons from a Dysfunctional Family. You say, Pastor, how did you know about my family? Well, there are a lot of dysfunctional families. The family is meant to be the seminary of heaven, but I'm afraid for many it is an incubator of hell. There is a war on the family, and Satan is systematically trying to dismantle the family. Twice in history has civilization come to the place where the idea of the family totally disintegrated. One of those times was 300 years before Christ with the Greek civilization, and the second was in 33 AD with the Romans. Both times when the family disintegrated, the institution of family was done away with in the hearts and minds of people. Both times, the community, the culture disintegrated because the family itself disintegrated. Now, there are some wars against the family. And you say, yes, tell me about it. I know, because it is against our family. How many of you know who Murphy was? Murphy was a man. I think he was the quintessential pessimist. Murphy has some laws called Murphy's Laws. Let me mention Murphy's Laws to you. Here are some of them. Number one, if anything can go wrong, it will. Nothing is ever as simple as it seems. Everything takes longer than you expect. If there's a possibility of several things going wrong, the one that will go wrong first is the one that will do the most damage. Well, those are Murphy's Laws, and I believe that the devil uses Murphy's Laws against the family, don't you? It just seems that there is a war on the home, but there is hope. Now, look here, if you will, in Hebrews chapter 11 and verse 20, and our Hebrews verse is only one verse today. By faith, Isaac blessed Jacob and Esau concerning things to come. Now, that's just one verse in the New Testament, but it relates back to an incredible amount of material in the Old Testament. So put your bookmark there in Hebrews chapter 11 and go backward with me to Genesis chapter 25. Now, Genesis, the first book in the Bible, that's easy to find. And when you found it, we're going to find an amazing story of a dysfunctional family, but we're going to see that there was amazing grace for this family, and there can be for yours. Genesis 25, I want to begin reading in verse 24, and I want to read 10 verses to you. It's a background for all that we're going to say. Now, there was a man named Isaac. Isaac had a precious wife named Rebekah, and Rebekah prayed, and Isaac prayed that they might have children. God answered the prayer and opened Rebekah's womb, and she had twins. And now we're going to break in Genesis 25, verse 24. And when her days to be delivered were fulfilled, behold, there were twins in her womb. And the first came out red all over like a hairy garment. And they called his name Esau. And after that came his brother out, and his hand took hold on Esau's heel. Now, twins are being born. The first one is red and hairy. The second one comes out, and we're going to find out later he's very smooth-skinned. But the little guy is holding on to his twin's heel, and his name was called Jacob. And Isaac was 80 years old when she bare them. Isaac, now 60, is having his twins. And the boys grew, and Esau was a cunning hunter, a man of the field, and Jacob was a plain man, that literally means a smooth man, a smooth-skinned man, dwelling in tents. And Isaac loved Esau because he did eat of his venison, and Rebekah loved Jacob. Two boys, twins. But friend, I'm here to tell you they were not identical twins. And already we're going to find out that there's trouble brewing in the family because there is preferential treatment the father has for his favorite of these twins, Esau. The father looks to Esau, and the mother has for her favorite, Jacob, and Jacob became mother's pet. Now notice in verse 29, and Jacob sod pottage. Plain English, he cooked a stew. And Esau came from the field and was faint. And Esau said to Jacob, feed me, I pray thee, with that same red pottage, for I am faint. Therefore was his name called Edom. And Jacob said, sell me this day thy birthright. And Esau said, behold, I'm at the point to die. What profit shall this birthright do to me? And Jacob said, swear to me this day. And he sware unto him, and he sold his birthright unto Jacob. Then Jacob gave Esau bread and pottage of lentils, and he did eat and drink and rose up and went his way. And Esau despised his birthright. Now you got to get the picture. Jacob, a homebody, a mother's pet, he learns to cook. Esau, a hairy red hunter. He was a man's man with hair on his chest. He loved to go out and shoot things. One man's instinct was to kill. The other man's instinct was to protect. And these brothers are going divergent ways. And Esau has been out in the field. He's been hunting. And he comes home. He is bone weary and he is hungry. To say he's hungry is an understatement. He's worse than hungry. He's hungry. You ever been hungry? He's hungry. And he wants something to eat. And about that time, something comes to his nostrils, the whiff of a glorious stew. And old Jacob has cooked that stew. Whether he did it on purpose to entice Esau, I don't know. But I can imagine it has a base of lentils. But
4: Doubtless there's some potatoes and there's some onion and there's some garlic and there's some oregano in this, and it's just simmering there on the pot. And Esau says, Jake, hey, buddy, share your stew with me, will you please? I'm hungry. He said, no, this is not for you. This is for me. Hey, look, man, I am about to die. I want some of that, he called it red. That's what he called it, red. Some of that that stew. Evidently, it looked red. It was red. He said, no, this is not for you. This is for me. He said, look, guy, you don't understand. I am hungry, and I want that stew. He said, oh, you really do, huh? All right, I'll tell you what. Tell you what, you just give me your birthright. You can have the stew. The Bible says that Esau traded that over in the book of Hebrews for one morsel of meat. He despised his birthright. Well, now, what was the birthright? In these days, there was something called the birthright, and it normally belonged to the elder son. And Esau was the elder son because he was born before his twin. But God had said the birthright was to be to the younger son in this instance, because God is overruling that tradition, and the birthright was going to be to the younger son. So the birthright was already Jacob's. But Esau evidently thinks it is his. And so Jacob says to Esau, Esau, you want some of my stew? Then we'll make a deal. We're going to shake. I get the birthright. You get the stew. We both get what we want. And Esau, he would have given almost anything for that stew, so he just says, yeah, and that was the deal. Now, what was the birthright? The birthright was the blessing of Abraham. Remember that God called Abraham, and God said, Abraham, I'm going to make you a blessing to all the nations of the world, and that blessing is going to come through your descendants. And so the first descendant was Isaac, and now the next descendant is going to be Jacob, and then from Jacob is going to come his sons, the 12 tribes of Israel, and on till you come to Messiah. This is the blessing of Abraham. It involved protection. It involved prominence. It involved prophecy. It involved all of the things that were wrapped up in this blessing called the birthright. Now, here the stage is set, and so these two brothers have gone through this deal. Now, the irony of this whole deal is the birthright already belonged to Jacob, but Jacob by nature is what we would call a schemer, a con artist. Now, the stage is set for our story today, as we're going to be talking about lessons from a dysfunctional family. Are you ready? The first thing I want you to see is what I'm going to call the failure of a dysfunctional family. If there was ever a family that could be described as a dysfunctional family, it had to be this family. Now, I begin reading in Genesis 27, verse 1 this time. And it came to pass that when Isaac was old and his eyes were dim so that he could not see, he called Esau, his eldest son, and said unto him, my son. And he said unto him, behold, here am I. And he said, behold, now I'm old. I know not the day of my death. Now take, I pray thee, thy weapons, thy quiver, and thy bow, and go out to the field and take me some venison. That is, Esau, son, go out and kill a deer for me, and make me savory meat such as I love, and bring it to me that I may eat, that my soul may bless thee before I die. And Rebekah heard when Isaac spake to Esau, his son, and Esau went to the field to hunt for venison and to bring it. Now a drama is about to unfold. The stage is set, and on center stage are four of the most incredibly unspiritual individuals you've ever seen. They make the core of this dysfunctional family. I want you to look at them. First of all, enter the sensual father. The sensual father is Isaac. Isaac says, Esau, go out and kill some venison and bring it to me, savory meat, that I may eat, and then I'm going to bless you. Now, he's going to bless the wrong son, and he's going to bless the wrong son for the wrong reason. And if you read this passage of Scripture, the words savory or meat or venison appear about 20 times. Here was a man given over to his appetite, to his senses, is what we would call a sensual man. And he does not have his eyes on the things of God. As a matter of fact, he's trying to override the things of God to satisfy his own appetite. Now, you fathers, listen to me. This is not just history. Here's a lesson for you. There are so many fathers today in America who are doing exactly the same thing. They care not for the things of God. And they have a plan for their children, but they never sought the will of God for their children. And these men are mastered by their appetites, by alcohol, by sports, by business, by pleasure, by sex, or whatever it is. These are sensual fathers who are heading up dysfunctional families, and they're bringing all kinds of damage to the family. It may be you. Here was Isaac, a man who had been a spiritual man, who in his old age became a carnal man. What a warning that ought to be. He represents the flesh, that old sensual nature that's in us, a sensual father. Now, if you are a sensual father, the day may come when all of those things that you thought were so important will not seem important. You would give this world, if you had it, to have your son sober again, to have your daughter come back home again, to have your marriage resurrected from the dead. But here is Isaac. He is a sensual father. That's the first person in this drama. Now, enter the second person, and that is not the sensual father, but the scheming mother. Rebecca now has been eavesdropping. She's in on the deal, and so she decides that she's going to contravene what Isaac has done. She's not submissive to her husband, and she is outside of the will of God because

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1: 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We are about to have Route 66 coming up here in just a moment with Dr. David Jeremiah. And then after that, we go into the afternoon. And that's Through the Bible with J. Vernon McGee at 12 o'clock today on WHCB.
2: Neil Armstrong, the American astronaut and first person to walk on the moon, said, "Fear is not an unknown emotion to us," referring to him and his fellow astronauts. Fear was something to be managed calmly, like all the other variables in a trip to the moon. Maturity doesn't mean never feeling fear. It means understanding fear and controlling it rather than it being in control. The Bible would not frequently say, "Fear not," if keeping fear at bay were not possible. Fear usually arises from a lack of knowledge, but because God knows the future, we don't have to live in fear. This is David Jeremiah, encouraging you to get on the road to new life. Discover God's reasons not to be fearful on Route 66.
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1: 91.5, The Blessing Weather. Meteorologist Mike Cox, it will be a lot of rain that we'll be seeing from time to time moving through the area starting today. A partly to mostly cloudy day with off and on showers and storms from time to time. I don't think it's going to rain all day today, though. We'll have a high of 78 tonight, cloudy skies, showers and storms from time to time as well. We'll have a low of 62. Tomorrow, more of the same, partly cloudy, some scattered afternoon showers and storms, and a high near 80 with a good chance of rain and storms Saturday and Sunday. 91.5, The
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2: This is John MacArthur welcoming you to Portraits of Grace. God said to Adam and Eve, "Be fruitful and multiply and fill the earth and subdue it and rule over the fish of the sea and over the birds of the air and over every living thing that moves on the earth." But Adam and Eve's sin cost them their sovereignty and brought a curse on the earth. Someday that curse will be reversed, and God's people will once again inherit the earth. In the meantime, be encouraged to know that even when evil people seem to prosper, God is in complete control. Rejoice in that assurance and seek to be all that He wants you to be until our Lord Jesus Christ returns. This is John MacArthur, hoping you'll join me again for Portraits of Grace.

0: 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It's bold, it's direct, it cuts across the grain of popular culture. It illuminates the mind and transforms the soul. Its meaning doesn't change. It applies to everyone, everywhere. Hi, friend, this is John MacArthur, encouraging you to find out what the Bible means by what it says. 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
3: I'm meteorologist Mike Cox. It will be a lot of rain that we'll be seeing from time to time moving through the area starting today. A partly to mostly cloudy day with off and on showers and storms from time to time. I don't think it's going to rain all day today, though. We'll have a high of 78 tonight, cloudy skies, showers and storms from time to time as well. We'll have a low of 62. Tomorrow, more of the same, partly cloudy, some scattered afternoon showers and storms, and a high near 80 with a good chance of rain and storms Saturday and Sunday.
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4: Hello, world. I'm Greg Batten. Stand by for news and stuff. Hey, at the end of the program, going to be something very special. We're going to talk about those who maybe are still grieving loss of a loved one. Very important. Life 101 today. You might call a friend, tell them, listen in here at the end of the program for that one. Otherwise, how you doing? Got it all done today? You've read your Bible? Amen. You're all prayed up, especially for others. Fantastic. You have or are planning to do something for others? It's part of our top five at the cross in Fort Wayne, things that we want to do every day. Then find somebody to fellowship with, another believer. You need Christians in your life. You're newly saved. Oh, my friend, get new friends. Those that love the Lord Jesus Christ help guide you in your way. And above all else, good church. Got to be in a good Bible-believing church. And anymore, it's kind of hard to find one. Yeah, just some things to think about today as we start out. Hello, world. God is good all the time. Thank you so much for being here today. I think I love you. What in the world is going on? She wasn't the first to say it. A former Trump envoy warning, probably Iran is using the ongoing nuclear negotiations to buy time. As President Trump pauses planned military action to extend a fragile ceasefire to allow more room for diplomacy. But the fear is, and she's not alone, that they're doing this intentionally to draw time to further develop their plans for this nuclear weapon. Sometimes you just got to look around and say, how in the world could this happen, really? The former leader of that Minnesota nonprofit at the center of a $250 million fraud case that helped ignite a federal immigration crackdown, set to be sentenced today in federal court in Minneapolis. Amy Bach was convicted of her role of Feeding Our Future, which claimed it helped provide millions of meals to children in need during the pandemic. Plandemic. She's facing 50 years. Oh, he's a regular Senate hot dog. I like that guy. Talking about John Kennedy from Louisiana. He's a Republican. He rallied against California's Medicaid program yesterday. Medi-Cal, it's called, which is facing scrutiny now from the Trump administration over fraud allegations. As Kennedy highlighted reports during a Tuesday hearing that the state is covering exorcisms and similar faith-based healing practices. Medi-Cal spending practices have faced growing scrutiny as California's Medicaid spending has more than doubled since 2019, rising from roughly $100 billion to $222 billion this year. Kennedy's questions came about saying, now, what's going on in California that you would cover with taxpayer money exorcism, a religious practice commonly associated with the Catholic Church? Well, as far as politics go, I say out in California, if there are demons that, oh, never mind. Well, did he win again? This is a biggie. President Trump's newly announced agreement with the IRS. Ever had any trouble with them? We have. Anyway, could spare his family a potential nine-figure tax penalty. The Trump administration said this week it had reached a settlement resolving the president's unprecedented $10 billion lawsuit against the IRS. Filed in January, this suit alleged the agency failed to prevent the leak of his tax returns to the media, sought damages tied to federal investigations into his 2016 campaign ties to Russia, as well as the FBI's 2022 search of Mar-a-Lago. Remember that? Under the terms of the deal, the federal government will create a $1.8 billion anti-weaponization fund benefiting the president's allies and will be forever, ever barred and precluded from pursuing IRS-related claims against the president, his family, any of his businesses. Oh, my goodness. Well, there may have been something to it. Years ago, I remember talking to people who talked about contamination, going to different fast food restaurants, etc. How do you know what those people are doing in there? I thought it was silly at the time, but maybe just a former manager at McDonald's allegedly posted a video of herself, contaminating French fries on social media, and she faces prison. Kaylee Santos, 22, Southbridge, Massachusetts, arrested for the video that went viral on Facebook, showed two of the workers doing the contamination to French fries. Santos was apparently targeting her ex-girlfriend who went through the drive-thru of the restaurant. The video apparently showed Santos shoving the fries into her mouth before placing them in the carton. She wants French fries today? Right. Then she spits into the... Oh, boy. Investigators were able to obtain surveillance video from the store. What do you think? Are we safe? There are dozens of stories out there like this. You've probably heard about them. And they walk among us. Only yesterday, I was wrapping up yesterday's Hello World, talking about two of the best places to live, according to the experts, in all of the United States of America. Carmel, Indiana, Fishers, Indiana. But there's trouble everywhere, my friend. Four women have been arrested in Fishers, Indiana, for attacking a pregnant employee at a Mexican restaurant, allegedly storming behind the counter of the restaurant and repeatedly stabbing into the stomach of a pregnant woman. It was all over a man. The alleged ringleader of the attack was charged with battery by means of a deadly weapon, battery resulting in the injury of a pregnant woman. Oh, my goodness. The baby is dead. These women, these four, actually live-streamed celebration after attacking and stabbing the baby in the mother's womb. People are nuts. They are mentally ill. They are demon-possessed or demonized. Something that's happening more than ever in 2026. So, hard to understand? Oh, yes. But it's a reality, my friend. These nutcases walk among us. Another example, 41-year-old woman's been arrested in Long Island. For what? Going to a Catholic church there and decapitating a statue of Jesus. Are you kidding me? Sorry, just lots of bats in the belfry today. Three people died. Nearly 20 first responders were quarantined Wednesday after exposure to an unidentified substance at a New Mexico home. State police there said officers responded around 11 yesterday at Mountain Air, New Mexico, to assist a sheriff's officer with what initially was believed to be a suspected overdose involving some unknown substance. Authorities said four people were found unresponsive inside the home, three of them pronounced dead. Officials said 18 then of those first responders were exposed to this substance, and they began experiencing symptoms, including nausea and dizziness, and my, oh, my. 11 third and fourth grade students were taken to the hospital today as a precautionary measure after reporting respiratory distress, despite the fact that investigators could not determine the possible cause of illness. More than 100 students at Wentworth School in Scarborough, Maine, were assembled on risers at the school cafeteria, practicing for an upcoming concert, and one student after another started passing out. They were having trouble breathing. Well, this would be a tough one. Over in London, a dad is grieving today. Three sisters whose bodies were recovered from the sea near Brighton Beach last week have been formally identified. They don't know what happened to these three sisters. 36, 32, 31, all from Uxbridge, an area of London, found in the water near Black Rock. You know, I wonder why she didn't say, "Is that a threat, Mr. President?" Oh, good grief. Here we go again. The president continued broadcasting his vocal disdain for Jackie Hendricks of Fox News on Wednesday, directly attacking her and her fiancé, U.S. Representative Brian Fitzpatrick from Pennsylvania. He's a Republican. While speaking to journalists at the Joint Base Andrews in Maryland, Trump ignored a question posed by her about Israeli Prime Minister Netanyahu, telling the others, "Her husband votes against me all the time. I don't know what's with him. You better ask him what's with him. She's married to a certain congressman. He likes voting against me." You know what happens with that? Doesn't work out well. They say Fitzpatrick has earned the reputation as a classic establishment squish. Last month, he was one of the House reps to extend temporary protection status to 350,000 Haitians for the next 3 years. He backed the mass amnesty bill pushed by Maria Salazar that would allow illegal aliens deported under Trump since 2017 to flood back into the country. So, yep. But Trump does have a point, however you feel about it. Not good to go tough against him. Well, I've been talking all this week about teens. Teens going wild, and the question will be with the Memorial Day weekend coming up, will we have the stabbings and the chaos and hundreds of teenagers on the Jersey Shore and other places going out of their minds? That is the question. Good grief, Charlie Brown. What's going on? The president has called for the prosecution of former special counsel Jack Smith after a former federal prosecutor tied to Smith's classified documents investigation was indicted on charges involving sealed DOJ records. Israel has released hundreds of activists who attempted to breach Israel's naval blockade of Gaza and is in the process of deporting them. The former leader of a Minnesota nonprofit who was convicted for her role at the center of a staggering $250 million fraud case that helped ignite a federal immigration crackdown should spend 50 years in prison. That's what prosecutors argued in their court filing. The owner of the music to a Charlie Brown Christmas and other Peanuts television specials has filed four lawsuits yesterday against defendants, including the U.S. Department of the Interior, alleging they illegally used the jazzy ditties of pianist Vince Guaraldi. Well, it was yesterday. Secretary of State Marco Rubio delivered a blunt and highly personal appeal to the Cuban people, accusing the communist regime there and its military-run business empire of enriching themselves while ordinary people in Cuba endure blackouts, hunger, and repression. This guy made a lot of news in the past, Barney Frank. Do you remember that name? A longtime liberal Massachusetts congressman. He died today, 86. He crafted key financial reforms after the 2008 crisis, and, yep, he was the first member of Congress in a same-sex marriage that we know of. Well, the end will be wonderful today for the day and for CBS. Stephen Colbert has been canceled, and today, tonight, is the last late show. That was dead long ago. He's been there 2 decades, hard to believe, Mr. Liberal. And it went from funny times all the way back to Jack Parr, Johnny Carson, Jay Leno. That's all on NBC, of course. But, yeah. And Colbert was number one in late night TV. What does that tell you? How soon before ABC and NBC get the message and dump their two demonized demagogues? Yeah. Okay, where is it? Where's my Bible? Life 101, very important message right after this one. Well, some of you have been asking, where have you been? Hey, are we on TV or the internet or whatever? Yes, every Sunday morning at 11 o'clock. Call it live at 11 from the Cross here in Fort Wayne on my Facebook page. Greg, Jerry G. Patton, P-A-T-T-E-N. Books, 20 stories of our life living in today's world. First one, it was. And then the most important one, I feel, Invisible War of the Saints. Victor or victim? You need a copy of that. We're doing a follow-up to that right now, Taking Back Surrendered Ground. And then we have the two books on America, The New America, A Flood of Evil, and our latest, just out. You need to get it, my friend. Oh, Say, Can You See? 26 points of things that are really wrong in America. All available today. Get in touch. I've never had a better way to describe it than saying trouble ain't trouble till it comes to me. Now, that's not true overall for the Christian, but you can hear stories and say, oh, I feel so bad for you, not pray for you, and anything I can do and all of that. That's someone else. You don't know what they're thinking with that loss or whatever bad thing happened to them. But when it marches through your front door, it's different. I'm thinking now of Greg Locke down there in Tennessee and his thoughts. He just totally at a loss since his 20-year-old son passed away in the last couple of weeks. You know, I don't think you're ever prepared for something like that. I mean, the death of a loved one. I know I wasn't when I lost my son in July of 22. No matter the circumstances of the loss, there's always a great deal of sadness and heartache, and you feel so empty, and you have all those why me questions. As you struggle to go on with your life after that loved one has passed, you face a lot of painful questions. How do you handle this painful loss, this grief? You're supposed to have a peace that passeth all understanding. How do you even find that? How do you find joy anymore? What's the meaning of life now? How can you learn to ever trust and love again, from people to God? True story. One fateful day years ago, a car crash took the lives of my wife, said Robert. His wife, Chrissy, their oldest daughter, Christine, his wife's parents, who were visiting at their place at the time. Wouldn't that be something? After the accident and trying to help my two surviving daughters understand what had happened, I realized that I was utterly vacant. I was unsure about so many things. I was angry. I went into deep depression for the first time in my life. In a real way, though, my need was to help my daughters sort through their feelings and questions, help me sort through my own. Although I've never come up with any simple answer or solutions to pain of loss for anyone, I do have a few thoughts about grieving, and I hope maybe it'll bring you some strength today and some aid, says Robert, to cope with your loss. Now, whether your loss has come in a swift or dramatic fashion, or maybe it was long expected, your feelings are no doubt intense and painful. Along with sadness, you may be hit by a flood of other, sometimes conflicting feelings, and anger and helplessness, fear, guilt. You've got regret. There's loneliness, despair. Any or all of those can come on you. I had to learn to respect these feelings as a part of me, a testimony to my intense love and my intense loss. Only when I was able to accept and even embrace such feelings as natural and normal and an integral part of my feeling process was I able to, I guess, get through this whole thing. You know, at times you may want to suppress or avoid your feelings with some sort of distraction or get busy with this or that, and that's understandable. And in reality, it may be necessary sometimes. But you know what? Eventually, those emotions are going to surface. Grief will demand your attention. And you need to give that attention willingly, and you will see that life gets a little easier. Let people know what you need. So often we're independent. I'll do this thing on my own. In their efforts to comfort me, Robert said, well-meaning people sometimes actually cause me greater discomfort. Their words about God's will being done, or about how they knew just how I feel, or about how things always work out for the best in the end, just seems so shallow and so hollow. When someone's attempt to comfort you only deepens the hurt, remind yourself of that person's good intention toward you and forgive them quickly. Forgive her quickly for not understanding the real you. And I think this is important, my friend, if I may digress here for a moment, as this radio commentator, be open to the pain of your broken heart. Why? Because I've always said this. God works greater works in the valleys of life than he ever does on the mountaintop. And somehow God enters your life through brokenness. You know, if you find yourself overwhelmed by life's daily responsibilities, call on people around you to assist you. Don't be afraid to ask for what you need, because people are there. That's the way God designed it. They will respond with amazing generosity to you. Family and friends often want to help but don't know how to do that. If you just let them know in some specific ways how they can help you, you're going to be doing them and yourself a really big favor. And this is a time to, treasure relationships. Death makes life all the more precious. Robert said, I felt so fortunate to have my daughters to hold on to through all of this awful pain. But I know that many people who lose someone close feel abandoned. They feel alone, as if they have no one or nothing to live for anymore. My friend, if you feel this way, try being with people who are also grieving. Maybe some sort of group there, for example. And as you tell your story, you will share the understanding of the heart deeper than words. The survival of those who have found healing after loss is reassurance that you too can endure. You're going to make it. One widow said, you will grieve, and that is painful. And your grief will have many stages, but all of them will be a healing process. And little by little, you'll be whole again, and you'll be a stronger person. Just as a broken bone knits and becomes stronger than it ever was, you will too. Trust me on this one. I'm sure she's right. Draw on faith for healing, my friend. You may feel cheated as you struggle to make sense of what in the world happened here. What you need to do is reassure yourself that it's okay to be angry, even angry with God. But also realize that your loss is not God's punishment or an attempt to test you in some way. God shares the hurt in your heart right now. He wants to lead you to new hope and peace. Grieving has many stages, might include some shock, numbness, denial, depression. You're confused, you're fearful, anger, bitterness can enter in, guilt, regret. Boy, the list goes on and on. These stages may come in order any number of times. You need to give yourself time to move through grief at your pace, at your own individual way. And maybe you'll feel like you don't have anyone who needs you anymore. Whatever personal attributes you have that made you so dear to loved ones, that hadn't gone away, it's still there, waiting to be tapped in to bring life and joy to others. The world needs the gift of you, and don't forget that. The one that you have loved, the one that you have lost, always going to be with you in memory. God designed it that way. Going to be with you in prayer. As impossible as it may seem right now, a time's going to come when you'll be able to think of your loved one and feel this sacred connection between the two of you without the pain and emptiness that you feel today. A time will come when you will want to laugh and you will want to live and you'll want to love again. Let that happen. Let yourself heal in your own time and in your own way. The one that you have loved and lost would want you to live that way, my friend. Good stuff. Something to think about this Thursday. And here's something else. Have you been saved? Oh, my friend, the Bible says, for whosoever, that's you. So call upon the name of the Lord shall be saved. All you do, my friend, bow your head. It's brief. It's in your heart. Ask God to forgive you of your sins and invite Jesus Christ into your life. The Holy Spirit enters, and oh, it's fantastic. Be born again today. I love it. And finally, I don't know how many of you can I identify with this, but have you ever been told something that you just had you scratching your head? Today, my best friend that I've known all of my life, revealed to me that he's imaginary. I didn't see that one coming. Oh, come on. Give me a break here. Smile. It's a good medicine. You all need it. Yeah, you do. That's it. That's another edition of Hello World. News, information, comment. I pray that you have been blessed by it all today, my friend. Tell others about the broadcast. You join us tomorrow. Same time, same place. I am Greg Patton. Until then, that's the way it is for Thursday, May the 21st, 2026. I am Greg Patton. Until then, God bless you. Have a great day.
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8: The headmaster of New College in Edinburgh, Scotland, used to ask the blessing at the noon meal by praying, O thou who has endowed us with so many gifts, now grant to us just one more, a grateful heart. If there is one human failure, it is our habit of assuming credit for things which can be properly ascribed only to the great goodness of God. The sin of ingratitude is a virus of the old nature that seems never to be quite eradicated. How about it? Do you take the blessings of God quite for granted? Do you ever fill your lungs with clean, fresh air and thank God that you are alive? Do you ever watch the sun paint the horizon with shades of orange, yellow, and gold and thank Him for your sight? Do you ever polish your glasses, as I often do, and say, Lord, thanks, even for my bifocals. I sure would be in a mess without them. Do you ever turn on the shower and as the hot water beats a staccato on your back, say, God, thank you for hot water and fresh towels. Do you tuck your children in at night and as you kneel by the side of your bed and tousle their hair, say, Lord, thank you for my children, even when they put Crayola on the wallpaper and break my best dishes or throw the phone in the pool? Gratitude is a memory of the heart. It's the recognition of all that God has done for us. I received a letter from a listener who had been praying specifically for a rather large amount of money. And the individual who wrote was quite put out with God because the money hadn't come in. It started me thinking about God and His goodness to us. The individual who wrote seemed to feel that God had an obligation to perform, that He owed him a personal debt, and that by not allowing the money to come in had failed him. Did God let him down? Perhaps it would be better to ask, what right does anyone have to order God to do something? In reality, God owes you nothing. It is totally of His grace and mercy that He has blessed us. As James said, we ask wrongly that we may consume our requests on our own selfish interests. Long ago, Jeremiah wrote, because of the Lord's great love, we are not consumed, for His compassions never fail. They are new every morning. great is your faithfulness. But Jeremiah didn't stop there. He continued, I say to myself, the Lord is my portion, therefore I will wait for him. The Lord is good to those whose hope is in him, to the one who seeks him. It is good, he said, to wait quietly for the salvation of the Lord. Friend, take inventory of God's blessings. And as you do, be sure to thank him for what he has withheld, as well as for what he has given. Do you ever thank him for what could have happened but didn't? For what he wisely saw fit to withhold from you, though you ask him for it so diligently, fully thinking that that was exactly

0: pressed by the needs of life and living, we often see only the next deadline, the burden of tomorrow's load, the immediate problem, instead of the blessing of God today. Surely the psalmist had the heartbeat of God himself when he wrote, "Oh, that men would praise the Lord for his goodness, for his wonderful works to the children of men." Wherever you are, and no matter what you're doing, and no matter how pressing the need before you, stop and take inventory of today and ponder the goodness of the Lord and his faithfulness, and lift your heart and voice in thanksgiving, saying, "God, thanks for being here today."
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3: The threat of getting arrested for worshiping is not stopping tens of millions of Christians in China. In fact, those threats have had the opposite effect. For more than a decade, the Chinese government has found it difficult to control Christianity.

The ramped up restrictions on Christians in China began when Xi Jinping came into power. But Christians got creative, began preaching online, and found digital tools to share the gospel. And despite the threat of persecution, those churches began to grow. These pastors know they could get arrested. Many even expect this, but their loyalty is to Jesus Christ. It's always been like this. Following Jesus brings persecution at some level more often than not. And yet, as the Apostle Paul wrote in Romans 5, suffering produces endurance, and endurance produces character, and character produces hope. Welcome to Haven Today. I'm David Wolin, sharing the great story that's all about Jesus. We're in a series called Growing in Assurance. And assurance is not a one-and-done kind of thing for Christian believers. We need to be strengthened, sometimes re-strengthened or even revived. Like the church in China and Iran and so many other places testifies, the power of God given to us through His Spirit will proportionally increase to empower and embolden the church, as well as individual believers, so that we can face whatever trials and tribulations are set before us. It's good to grow in that confidence. It's good to be grounded in God's Word. It's good to learn and to grow in all of the truths, all of the sound Bible doctrines that for us is like fuel for the fire that burns within us. And still, when the time actually comes for each of us, when we feel the winds of change beginning to blow, when we see storm clouds gathering, whatever they might be, when the trials come and we feel too weak to face them and wonder how we're ever going to make it through, these are the very moments when we need to be reassured in our faith in Jesus Christ, to be reassured that His promises are true and He will not let us go. Well, the world's wisdom is to look inside yourself and to find the strength you need. As one popular song says, the hero lies in you. But as Christian believers, we say, no, no, no. My hope does not lie within. The courage and strength I need is not found by looking inside myself. We look to Christ. We gaze upon the Lord Jesus. We abide in His Word and pray those promises back to God. We rely upon the Spirit who applies our salvation and binds us

to our Savior. The world does not understand this. And what I'm describing here is where assurance is found in the Christian life. Well, this week we've been talking about the book by Greg Gilbert called Assured, the subtitle, Discover Grace, Let Go of Guilt and Rest in Your Salvation. 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And now we'll get started remembering where our hope is found.

0: living hope.
1: Such a beautiful articulation of the truth of the gospel from Phil Wickham. This is Haven Today. I'm David Wolin. We've all heard about false dichotomies, a choice presented with only two mutually exclusive options, either A or B. And when it's a false dichotomy, it's because there are, in fact, other options. Here's the thing, though. Not every dichotomy is false. There are plenty of true dichotomies, and the gospel is one of them. The gospel is a true dichotomy because, in the end, there are only two categories of people. As Paul puts it in Colossians, every person belongs either to the domain of darkness or to the kingdom of God's beloved Son. It's one or the other, period, no exceptions and no in-betweens. And in that same letter, Paul leads the Colossian believers in giving thanks to God. This is verses 13 and 14 of chapter 1. He has delivered us from the domain of darkness and transferred us to the kingdom of his beloved Son, in whom we have redemption, the forgiveness of sins. And so, because we either belong to Christ or we do not, therefore, our degree of confidence is of vital importance. We each need to know with certainty that we belong to Jesus. Every believer needs an assurance of their salvation. And this is where sometimes it gets a little messy, because while the reality of our salvation is more like a light switch, it's either on or off, we're in Christ or we're not, the degree of assurance can be more like a dial or maybe a dimmer switch, sticking with the light analogy. Sometimes, and for some believers, for one reason or another, their degree of assurance is weaker. As the writer of Hebrews puts it, sometimes we have feeble arms and weak knees spiritually that need to be strengthened. And Hebrews itself is one of the books in the Bible written largely with the goal of strengthening the assurance of salvation in a church that was facing the imminent threat of persecution. They needed a fresh assurance of their salvation to face that with confidence in Christ. And at times, in the Christian life, we also need strengthening as well. This is why it's less like a switch and more like a dial. As the heat of a spiritual battle or the storms of life intensify, our need to be reassured is going to dial up. So it should be a given that every Christian can always benefit in growing in the strength of their assurance. That kind of takes the stigma off of it to look at it this way, doesn't it? Well, earlier in this series, pastor and author Greg Gilbert pointed out there are four major categories of biblical assurance. One is the gospel itself. Another is the various promises of God. And in a way, those are two sides of the same coin. Another category is the spiritual fruit that gives evidence of the Spirit's work within us. And the fourth category is what we're going to consider today, which is the reality and work of the indwelling Holy Spirit, who is always and without exception present in the life of every individual who belongs to Jesus Christ. So, the first chapter of Ephesians is where we'll be turning. Verse 3 all the way through verse 23 is actually one massive sentence in the Greek. In English, we break it up partly just to help us wrap our minds around what Paul is saying, which is beautiful in its complexity, but it is more than that. As scholars point out, in addition to being one big sentence, the whole thing is one big doxology. It's an exclamation of praise to God. And it has a theme that runs throughout, what theologians call union with Christ. Over and over, Paul describes believers as being in Christ, or in the beloved, or in him. And as a side note, it would be well worth your time to go through and underline every one of those phrases in Ephesians 1. If you do, you'll be stunned at how constantly this reality of being in Christ just permeates the hope of the gospel. And then we come to verse 13. The gospel had come first to the Jews, but Ephesus was largely a Gentile church. The Gentiles had been grafted in and were every bit as much children of God as the Jews. Why? Because they were in Christ, as are we. And now, verse 13, in him you also, when you heard the word of truth, the gospel of your salvation, and believed in him, were sealed with the promised Holy Spirit. And we'll stop there, because these words have just grounded us with vital information about our assurance of salvation, that every believer is sealed with the promised Holy Spirit. And let's start by addressing a question that often plagues certain pockets of the church with confusion today. When does this happen? When does the Holy Spirit come upon and indwell a Christian believer? This verse answers that question definitively. Have you put your faith in Christ? You were sealed with the promised Holy Spirit when you heard the gospel and believed. There are some who will try to twist that and say that there is a second blessing, that at some point later on in a believer's life, they can receive a second blessing and then be sealed by the Spirit, but this is false. Now, there is such a thing as growing into spiritual maturity. There is such a thing as walking more closely with the Spirit, just as conversely, there is such a thing as grieving the Holy Spirit. In fact, Paul speaks of that in this same letter, chapter 4, verse 30. Do not grieve the Holy Spirit of God, by whom you were sealed for the day of redemption. But the Holy Spirit is always present and at work in various ways throughout a believer's life, from beginning to end. Sometimes it's like an overflowing fountain, sometimes more subtle and hard to see. But the reality of the Holy Spirit coming into a believer's life, that happens as their hearing of the gospel is met with faith. And that's what the passage says. In fact, the work of the Holy Spirit is the very reason that hearing and believing can happen at all. It says, in him you also, when you heard the word of truth, the gospel of your salvation, and believed in him, were sealed with the promised Holy Spirit. Now, we might be wondering, what does this sealing look like? What is the seal? Well, back in Paul's day, a wax seal was commonly affixed to an important document. This unique design of a signet ring would be pressed into the wax, verifying who it was authenticating the document. The seal would guarantee it was no forgery. And by the way, that's signet, as in signature. We still authenticate transactions today with a signature, like when you buy a home and have a stack of papers an inch thick that requires a signature over and over and over. You're authenticating the transaction. And in fact, that's pretty much where Paul is headed with this. But right now, let's talk about what the seal of the Holy Spirit specifically looks like in a believer's life. And it is not complicated. It's right there, hiding in plain sight. The seal is the very fact that you heard, not just with your ears, but with your heart. You heard and then you believed the gospel. That is the supernatural working of the Spirit of God. As Paul writes in 1 Corinthians chapter 2, verse 12, now we have received not the spirit of the world, but the Spirit who is from God, that we might understand the things freely given us by God. And we impart this in words, not taught by human wisdom, but taught by the Spirit, interpreting spiritual truths to those who are spiritual. And now, listen to this. The natural person does not accept the things of the Spirit of God, for they are folly to him, and he is not able to understand them because they are spiritually discerned. So we cannot truly hear and believe the truths of the gospel without the Spirit of God actively working, which means when you heard and believed, that was the seal of the Holy Spirit upon you. And there are other fruit of the Spirit that will ripen in your life over time as the life of Christ, the true vine, flows into you by the Spirit. But all of it begins by hearing and believing the gospel that Jesus Christ accomplished your salvation by dying in your place, and that with his shed blood, he fully atoned for your sin, and with his resurrection secured eternal life for all who are united to him by faith. Now, a minute ago, we looked at how in ancient times, a seal was the means of authentication for a financial transaction, like a mortgage. And that's a good metaphor because still today, the way a mortgage works runs parallel to what Paul is describing. Now, continuing in verse 14, the promised Holy Spirit is the guarantee of our inheritance until we acquire possession of it to the praise of his glory. Now, the word guarantee there can also be translated down payment, and that might actually be a better translation because the indwelling presence of the Holy Spirit is more than a personal ticket to get in. I just bought some concert tickets for my family to go see a symphony orchestra this summer. And what's the proof that we have the right to get in when the day of the concert comes? We have our tickets. That's what guarantees our entrance. Well, the seal of the Holy Spirit is far more than a guarantee that we'll get in, because today, by the Spirit, we have real-time access. We have fellowship with the Godhead. The Spirit is a foretaste of what we'll one day possess in full in glory. So for believers today, it's a little more like getting to go backstage before the concert officially begins and mingle with the orchestra and hear them play and preparing for what's to come. In a sense, spiritually, we're already in. We're getting a preview experience of what is yet to come in full. That's why the seal of the Holy Spirit, which happens at conversion, can be thought of more like a down payment of our inheritance until we acquire possession of it, which is incredible. But there's one more thing Paul wants the Ephesian church to know that will strengthen the assurance of their salvation. And this is linked to the ongoing work of the Spirit within them. Paul says in verse 16, I do not cease to give thanks for you, remembering you in my prayers, that the God of our Lord Jesus Christ, the Father of glory, may give you the spirit of wisdom and of revelation in the knowledge of him, having the eyes of your hearts enlightened, that you may know what is the hope to which he has called you. This is assurance language. This is spiritual growth language. Paul is reminding them the truths of the gospel need to be apprehended more fully. This is a growing wisdom and a revelation which they cannot possess without the Spirit. And that is right in line with what we heard Paul saying in 1 Corinthians about words not taught by human wisdom, but taught by the Spirit, interpreting spiritual truths to those who are spiritual. What is it that we need to see by this wisdom and revelation that will increase our assurance and our confidence even amid the storms of life? Well, Paul's about to tell us at the end of Ephesians 1, and today I just want to close by reading the rest of the passage. I'll pick it up at the end of verse 18. Just let these truths wash over your heart and reassure you again today of the hope to which God has called you and guaranteed to you in Christ by the Spirit. What are the riches of his glorious inheritance in the saints? And what is the immeasurable greatness of his power toward us who believe, according to the working of his great might that he worked in Christ when he raised him from the dead and seated him at his right hand in the heavenly places, far above all rule and authority and power and dominion, and above every name that is named, not only in this age, but also in the one to come. And he put all things under his feet and gave him as head over all things to the church, which is his body, the fullness of him who fills all in all. And so, believer, today let these truths sink in and assure you and reassure you that you are in Christ. The Spirit guarantees it.

0: Shane and Shane singing the heart of Ephesians 1 back to God in praise, a song called Yes and Amen. This is Haven Today. I'm David Wolin, inviting you to grow in your assurance. 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I found the book helpful, and I believe you will too. 865-HAVEN is the number to call to make your one-time or monthly gift. 865-HAVEN, and when you call, be sure to request Assured by Greg Gilbert. You can do the same thing online, haventoday.org, and again, the website, haventoday.org. I'm David Wolin. Won't you come back again next time? We'll be keeping it all about Jesus. It's the great story here on Haven Today.
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3: Do you know that the first commandment demands that we love God with all our heart, mind, soul, and strength? 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The Bible says that there is none that seeks after God, that they're unthankful, unholy, and are children of disobedience.
4: The law of God brings the knowledge of sin. 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The law makes the cross make sense. That's why Jesus used it. That's why Paul used it. Do the same.
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5: 91.5, the blessing weather.
1: I'm meteorologist Mike Cox. It will be a lot of rain that we'll be seeing from time to time moving through the area starting today. A partly to mostly cloudy day with off and on showers and storms from time to time. I don't think it's going to rain all day today, though. We'll have a high of 78 tonight, cloudy skies, showers, and storms from time to time as well. We'll have a low of 62. Tomorrow, more of the same, partly cloudy, some scattered afternoon showers and storms, and a high near 80 with a good chance of rain and storms Saturday and Sunday.
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7: Over the past decade, U.S. stocks have been the center of the investing universe. 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Hi, I'm Rob West. The U.S. market remains strong, but global markets, currencies, and economic leadership are always changing. So how should investors think about international opportunities without taking on unnecessary risk? Mark Biller joins us today to help us think more globally about investing. And then it's on to your calls at 800-525-7000. 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Well, it's always a pleasure to welcome Mark Biller back to the program. Mark is executive editor and senior portfolio manager at Sound Mind Investing, a faithful underwriter of Faith and Finance. 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
8: Thanks, Rob. Great to be back with you.
7: Mark, in your latest newsletter, you wrote an article titled Diversifying Abroad, a Primer on International Investing. So let's start with the basic question as we unpack this article. Why should investors consider looking beyond the U.S. markets?
8: Yeah, there are a few reasons, Rob. You know, the traditional reason to include international stocks in a portfolio has always been diversification. So foreign markets used to move a lot more independently of the U.S. market. When old guys like me were starting out in the investing business 30 years ago, there was a strong diversification case that you wanted to own some foreign stocks so that when the U.S. market zigged, your foreign stocks might zag. Now, to be fair, as globalization has advanced over the last few decades, a lot of that diversification benefit has gone away. So these days, U.S. and foreign markets tend to move in the same general direction most of the time. But that globalization piece is important for a different reason. The second big reason to include international stocks in a portfolio today is there are a lot of great companies outside our borders. So we just don't want to miss out on growth opportunities abroad. Now, a third reason to consider foreign stocks, and this is more of a theme of this particular article, is more the opportunistic angle. You see, U.S. and foreign stocks tend to trade leadership back and forth. One will run ahead of the other for a decade or so, then it'll tend to flip back the other way. And we can see this over multiple decades going back. Now, U.S. stocks have been so strong over the last 15 years or so that it seems foreign stocks are likely due to bounce back on a relative basis at some point. And in fact, we did see some of that last year when foreign market returns were very strong. And then lastly, Rob, while the U.S. does still remain the center of the investing universe, we are watching big changes unfolding in the international order right now. And it's an open question whether those changes are going to cause foreign investors to invest a bit less here in the U.S. and a bit more in their home countries going forward.
9: Yeah, well, that's a helpful overview. And listeners, of course, can read the full article we're discussing today at soundmindinvesting.org. Mark, if the U.S. market has been so dominant for so long, what makes you think that could begin to shift?
8: Well, one of the points that we make in the article is that U.S. financial assets have been punching way above their weight for a long time now. And what I mean by that is the U.S. share of global financial assets is way larger than its share of global economic production. So the U.S. economy is still the largest and strongest in the world. We've got all these blessings, natural resources, political stability, and on and on. These are the reasons that the 20th century has been the American century. But it does seem pretty clear the world is shifting from the U.S. being the global hegemon, full stop, back toward more of the historically typical multipolar world. And in that type of world, there are real questions about the willingness or ability of foreigners to keep funneling so much capital into U.S. markets. So these recent geopolitical developments have raised questions about whether the flows from foreign investors are likely to shift more back towards their home markets.
9: Well, we'll continue to unpack this after the break. We'll talk about the difference between the U.S. share of global stock markets and its share of global economic output. And we'll also talk about the U.S. market dominance and how it may not continue at the same level. And therefore, what does that mean for our portfolios? Also, what is a reasonable allocation to the international markets in your portfolio? Mark Biller here today. Check out this article at soundmindinvesting.org and then come back for our next segment. 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
9: Investing isn't just about where the market has been. 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Today, we're talking about the case for international investing. 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Now, Mark, you gave us a strong case for why we should think about international markets as a part of our portfolio, but I'd love to kind of dig a little deeper into the difference between the U.S. share of global stock markets and its share of global economic output. Why does that distinction matter?
8: Yeah, well, the easiest way to think of this, Rob, is that U.S. stocks currently represent about 64% of the global equity total. And that's way larger than the U.S. share of global economic production, which is closer to 15%. Now, there's nothing that says a country's share of financial markets has to equal its share of economic production. But there's a big difference between being roughly 15% of the global economy and 64% of the global stock market.
9: Sure.
8: And those percentages have always ebbed and flowed over time. So there's really no reason to think that this current dominant U.S. share is a permanent feature.
9: Yeah, that's helpful. Let's flip that around, though. If, Mark, U.S. market dominance may not continue at the same level, how should investors think about that in their portfolios?
8: Yeah, well, like we were saying earlier, today, the primary benefit of owning foreign stocks is they offer broader growth opportunities than investing exclusively within the U.S. And with such a large portion of global economic activity happening outside the U.S., it's just important for investors to be aware of those opportunities. One area in particular, Rob, is emerging markets. They represent a quickly growing share of global economic output. And a lot of investors are underexposed to those areas because they tend to focus on their home markets. So U.S. stocks have been much better performers for the last 15 years or so. And a lot of U.S. investors have just quit paying attention to foreign markets as a result.
9: Yeah. Mark, you also point to the role of the dollar in all of this. So how do currency valuations factor into international investing?
8: Yeah, currency fluctuations have a significant impact on foreign stock returns. And that's an area that most of us Americans don't think a lot about because, honestly, for most of us, all of our earning and all of our spending is done in dollars. So if the U.S. dollar strengthens against, say, the euro, we really only notice that if we happen to take a trip to Europe or maybe we're buying a European car, and most of us just aren't doing those things regularly. Now, as investors, it works like this. If an investor puts money into a foreign market, and that foreign currency strengthens against the dollar, the investor's basically getting two separate returns. First of all, they get whatever the return of the local stock market they invested in. And then on top of that, they get the return of the foreign currency strengthening against the dollar. Now, of course, that can go the other way as well. But in the environment we've been in lately, with a weaker dollar against foreign currencies, that's generally a negative thing for us in terms of our purchasing power, but it does tend to enhance the returns of foreign investments for U.S. investors.
9: Yeah, well, that's a fascinating dynamic, especially in a season where the dollar has been weaker. So, Mark, for someone listening who wants to respond thoughtfully, what are the main ways to add international exposure to a portfolio?
8: Yeah, well, we're always fans of mutual funds and ETFs because of their diversification benefits. And there are a few different types of funds and ETFs to be aware of in this space. So one group are called world funds. They can invest anywhere around the globe, including the U.S. So you have to be careful with the world funds because they may have most of their money in U.S. stocks. Then you get to the group that are truly foreign funds. These are the ones that invest primarily in markets outside the U.S. And as you go down the list, you'll find there are also regional or even specific country funds that are focusing in specific regions or specific countries. And finally, we mentioned the emerging markets funds earlier. Those target the developing, more rapidly growing economies. And each of these different types come with different levels of diversification and volatility, which we discuss all of that in this article.
9: Yeah, again, that's available for you. You can check it out at soundmindinvesting.org. Mark, when we talk about emerging markets, what should investors understand before adding that kind of exposure to their portfolios?
8: Yeah, well, emerging markets are exciting because they have significant growth potential, growing populations typically, and rapidly rising standards of living. However, those emerging markets tend to also be more volatile, largely because capital tends to flow in and out of those markets and cause kind of big waves at times in those markets. So I would say that the long-term growth story of emerging markets remains very compelling, but investors do need to be aware that you're dealing with higher risks with emerging markets.
9: Yeah, that's important. You also mentioned China, the president, of course, fresh off a visit to China. How should investors think about that part of the international investing picture?
8: Yeah, China's complicated, obviously, right? China has had tremendous economic growth. I will say China's stock market hasn't always reflected that economic growth. Returns haven't been as good as you might think, given how prolific China's economy has grown. And then, of course, there are obvious concerns related to the level of government involvement in Chinese markets and the geopolitical risks that are ever present. So given all of those factors, some investors choose to limit or exclude altogether exposure to China and just focus on the other emerging market opportunities. And in fact, that's what we do at SMI. We exclude China and use emerging markets excluding China type products.
9: That sounds like a wise approach. So as we tie a bow on all this, Mark, how much international exposure might make sense for the average investor?
8: It's hard to pinpoint an exact percentage, Rob, but I would say for most U.S. investors, the best answer is probably more. Whatever you have, you probably should have a little bit more. And of course, I'm joking because I don't know how much a person has, but most diversified strategies would likely allocate at least 15 to 25% of the stock portion of the portfolio to international assets. Given SMI's trend following roots, we'd suggest something like that as a starting point with the flexibility to adjust that percentage higher whenever market trends are calling for it.
9: Very good. Mark, we're out of time today. This has been so helpful. Thanks for your time.
8: Oh, always my pleasure, Rob.
9: Folks, check out this article on international investing at soundmindinvesting.org. 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
12: Hi. My first question was about having faith in God and, you know, not saving too much just to rely on Him. So I was curious how that works with saving for retirement. Like, can we still save for retirement, and what would that look like?
7: Yeah, it's a great question, Michaela, and I'm so glad you asked, because really everything we do here on this program is about seeing how our faith intersects with our whole life, but as it relates to this program specifically, our role in managing God's money. And, you know, I think at the end of the day, as we approach both retirement and giving, it shifts our trust from our resources to our provider. You know, when we're planning for retirement, faith doesn't replace wise preparation. I think it reorients it. You know, Scripture calls us to steward diligently, but it also reminds us that our security is never found in our financial situation. Retirement isn't about reaching a number that guarantees, peace of mind, so to speak. It's about faithfully managing what God has entrusted to us while trusting Him with the future. So we plan wisely, we do our part diligently, but we rest in God's provision. And when finances are tight, you know, it can feel overwhelming. But Scripture brings both, I think, freedom and clarity. Here's what the Apostle Paul says in 2 Corinthians 8:12. For if the readiness is there, it is acceptable according to what a person has, not according to what he does not have. So God isn't asking you to give what you don't have. He's inviting you to respond faithfully with what you do have. So that means that we plan and we prepare, and we realize that we're to be workers and be productive throughout our life, and that's going to change over time, and there may come a period in the fourth quarter of life where you are redirected away from paid work, but you still have, as long as you're here with breath in your lungs, an opportunity to take what God has given you and invest in people for God's glory and serve Him fully. And the giving component really should never come from guilt or pressure, but from a willing heart that's, I think, shaped by grace. The grace that's been extended to us should be our motivation. So you start where you can, even if it's small. And as you prioritize your needs and seek wise counsel, keep in mind that generosity isn't measured by the size of the gift, but I think it's really about the posture of the heart. And if you know that God is your provider, then even in lean seasons, He's forming your heart to depend on Him in every season of life. But let me stop there and get your thoughts on that.
12: Well, that actually answers both of my questions. I've been really struggling with the whole tithing thing, because, like, I always hear 10%, and sometimes that's hard. So, but that, I think, answers my question, just to make sure that my heart's in the right place with it, kind of. Is that?
7: Yeah. I think that's exactly right. Yeah, I mean, we can look to the Old Testament tithe, and we can pull ideas from that, principles. Mm-hmm. I like the fact that we might say we're going to start with the tithe. I mean, the author Randy Alcorn calls it the training wheels of giving. And so, you know, I think if we can prioritize a systematic, proportionate gift as God provides increase, that's great. And we should start with the local church. But at the end of the day, you're exactly right. When we look to our giving and we look to the New Testament, we see that, you know, in the New Testament, there's really in all the main teachings about money, the word tithe is not mentioned once. And so what we do is we look and we see in the New Testament that God cares more about our character and our heart posture
9: than a specific number or percentage of giving. And I think biblical generosity is really more than rules or percentages. It's a fully surrendered life of godliness, which includes, you know, honoring him with our giving. But giving is a response to God's grace. It's given freely and joyfully. It's proportionate to our financial status. And it's directed to those causes on the heart of God, starting with the local church. But it's not about being legalistic or, you know, feeling pressured to do something, if that makes sense.
12: It does. And actually, thank you so much for that. I think I needed to hear that. And then let me just make sure I understand. So, and this is probably going to sound like a silly question, but God wanting us to rely on him doesn't mean we cannot save for retirement, right? Like, that's still okay to do.
9: I think that's exactly right. Yeah, because we plan diligently, but we trust God for the outcome. And so I think that means we do our part. And clearly what we see in scripture is that we're to be savers. You know, there's precious treasure and oil in the house of the wise is what Proverbs says. But the foolish person swallows it up, which means we need to take a portion of what God gives to us today and set it aside for the future. You know, for Joseph, you know, he put 20% aside, and that's what ultimately was there for the famine. So there's repeatedly, we see this in scripture, that part of wise stewardship means taking a portion of what we have today and not consuming it all now. We give first, we enjoy it, we provide, we live on it, but we also set something aside for the future. And we trust God for the outcome. We don't trust our bank account because God is ultimately our provider. But that doesn't in any way negate the responsibility of wise stewardship, which is to be systematic, to invest and save for the future, including for retirement, because we recognize there may come a day where you and I are unable to work for pay. And that's where our savings can support whatever God-given lifestyle we believe he's called us to.
12: Perfect. Well, thank you so much for that insight. I really appreciate it.
9: All right, Michaela, thanks for your call. Let me do this. I want to send you a copy of my new devotional. It's called Our Ultimate Treasure, and I'd love for you to take the next 21 days and just allow his word to speak into your life through this devotional. I think it'll be an encouragement to you and hopefully even answer some of the questions that you have. So if you stay on the line, our team will get your information, and we'll put the devotional Our Ultimate Treasure in the mail to you, okay?
12: Thank you.
9: All right. Happy to do it. Thanks for your call today. Let's go to Franklin, Tennessee. Rob, go ahead.
13: I am helping my son and his wife buy their first home. 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
9: Yeah, it's a good question. 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I mean, PMI is required if the down payment is under 20%. That's going to protect the lender. 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And on a conventional loan, under 20% PMI is required. 20% or more equity PMI goes away. You know, there's a few exceptions where the lender pays the PMI, or, you know, with an FHA loan, the mortgage insurance is required regardless of the down payment. But for most people, PMI is only until you reach 20% equity, and then you can request removal. It's automatically removed at around 22%. So you want to avoid it if you can, just because a bigger down payment means obviously more equity, a lower mortgage payment, but also that PMI monthly payment doesn't do anything for you.
13: Okay, thank you.
9: All right, you're welcome. Thanks for calling today. Lord bless you. Hey, big thanks to my team today, Devin, Patty, Taylor, and everybody here at FaithFi. Have a great day. We'll see you tomorrow. Bye-bye.
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1: Meteorologist Mike Cox, it will be a lot of rain that we'll be seeing from time to time moving through the area starting today. A partly to mostly cloudy day with off and on showers and storms from time to time. I don't think it's going to rain all day today, though. We'll have a high of 78 tonight, cloudy skies, showers and storms from time to time as well. We'll have a low of 62. Tomorrow, more of the same, partly cloudy, some scattered afternoon showers and storms, and a high near 80 with a good chance of rain and storms Saturday and Sunday. 91.5, the blessing.
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17: Huey P. Long was a fiery young politician in the state of Louisiana before the Great Depression. He took a firm stand against the established political machines, pointing out corruption and graft. He built his own political heritage by appealing to the common man. He championed the cause of those in the lower income brackets. He challenged the established political machine. He identified the masses who were largely overlooked by the few who had money and power. His political career was built not on the backs of the poor, but on a partnership with them. I recall the words of Jesus, "The poor you will always have with you, and you can help them most any time you want." I struggle to understand why those in power don't use their position for the good of all the people. Just as a wise investor has a variety of items in the portfolio, wouldn't it be wise for one in a powerful position to have a wide variety of people from all walks of life in their party? I had the privilege of joining a mission to one of the poorest nations in our hemisphere. The level of poverty is not easily described by pictures and certainly not by words. Those in power have misused the resources and have abused the masses and have only gathered more into their own personal wealth. When God sent Jesus into the world, he didn't send him into a prominent, wealthy family, rather into the home of a carpenter. There's no intention to belittle the profession, as I am an avid woodworker, and frankly, I appreciate the connection. However, God's Son sent into the world, it would seem that there would be some kind of royal entrance. But God's ways are far more complex than ours. Just imagine that the common person would have not gotten near Jesus if he were to have been wrapped in the robes of a human political system. There would have been bodyguards, journalists, publicists, and an entourage everywhere he went. He did have large groups of people that followed him, and at times they numbered in the thousands. However, this was not a celebrity seeking notoriety. In fact, he often took steps to avoid large crowds. No, Jesus came as a commoner, like any one of us. Therefore, he could relate to those to whom he came. Just as Huey P. Long began his journey at the top of the political ladder on the lower rungs, identifying with the have-nots, so Jesus came among us, identifying with everyday people. Listen to this from Hebrews 4:15. "For we do not have a high priest who is unable to sympathize with our weaknesses, but one who in every respect has been tempted as we are, yet without sin. Let us then with confidence draw near to the throne of grace, that we may receive mercy and find grace to help in time of need." If God had sent Jesus in the manner of a celebrity, only a few would have been able to identify with him. Mr. Long was assassinated and couldn't make every person a king, as he promised in his famous campaign song, "There'll be peace without end, every neighbor a friend, with every man a king." Jesus was assassinated, but promised the Spirit to comfort and guide until he, the King, comes back to take us to the place he has prepared, as recorded in John 14. "I go to prepare a place for you, and if I go and prepare a place for you, I will come again, and I will take you to myself, that where I am, there you may be also." Remember, the big difference in Mr. Long and Jesus is that Mr. Long did not know that Dr. Weiss would kill him. He had plans for the future, mounting a new campaign. Jesus had predicted his own death and resurrection. He mounted to the skies, and he'll be back to fulfill his promise. Meanwhile, we have the Spirit that he promised to comfort, guide, teach, and direct.
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1: Sometimes Nancy DeMoss Wohlgemuth needs to ask herself, where have I been planted lately?
2: Am I planted in worldly counsel and wisdom, in the counsel of the ungodly, the way of sinners, or the seat of scoffers? Am I getting the input into my heart and mind from television, from books, from magazines, from the internet, from other people and sources that are not pointing me in godly directions? Or is my life planted in the Word of God? Where are my roots?
1: This is Revive Our Hearts with Nancy DeMoss Wohlgemuth, author of A Place of Quiet Rest. For Thursday, May 21st, I'm Dana Gresh. Advice and information are everywhere. Our problem these days isn't gaining access to information, it's knowing what information to trust. What we allow to fill us matters. Will we be full of the world or full in Christ? Here's Nancy back in the book of Joshua to help us unpack this.
2: Well, we're still parked with Joshua in chapter 1, where he is being commissioned and charged by God and equipped with what he needs to lead the children of Israel into the promised land. He has just received the baton from Moses, and now he is the leader. Now it's his responsibility to provide leadership to these people. And as he sets out to fulfill his life's calling, which is to lead the people into Canaan, God gives him words of encouragement. God equips him. And, you know, we see in this life of Joshua that it is not so much natural, innate, or flashy leadership qualities that are what qualified Joshua for this incredible task. There are a lot of different leadership books available today for people who are leading organizations or ministries or churches. And there are a lot of different qualities, leadership qualities that are talked about. And I think some of those can be valuable. But what God gave to Joshua really bypassed a lot of that, because God wasn't looking for natural qualifications. And we don't read a lot about Joshua's natural qualifications. We read that God equipped him to do the task by calling him to a lifestyle of meditation on the Word of God. And not just meditation, but obedience to the Word of God. And so it was as he was humble and faithful and wholehearted in adhering to the Word of God that Joshua was equipped and fitted to do the calling that God put in his life. Let me pick up reading in Joshua chapter 1, verses 7 and 8. God says to Joshua, "Be strong and very courageous, being careful to do according to all the law that Moses, my servant, commanded you. Do not turn from it to the right hand or to the left, that you may have good success wherever you go." This is God's book of success. This is God's instructions for how to be successful as a leader. And what do? You do according to all the law. "This book of the law," verse 8, "shall not depart from your mouth, but you shall meditate on it day and night, so that you may be careful to do according to all that is written in it. For then you will make your way prosperous, and then you will have good success." Now, in the last session, we talked about corporate respect for God's word. But this was also a very personal message for Joshua as an individual. And it's a personal message, I believe, for us as individuals as well. More than any other single ingredient, I am convinced that this is what explains Joshua's success in his lifetime of service for the Lord. This is what gave him courage. This is what enabled him to win one battle after another. And we're coming up on some sessions where we'll talk about some of those battles and some of the battle plans that the Lord gave to him and how he succeeded in taking the children of Israel into the land and conquering the land till that became the homeland of God's people. But it is this message that God gave to Joshua that I think more than any other single factor accounts for his success in that calling. And it's true for every believer. Whatever your calling, you're a student, you're a wife or a mother or a grandmother, you're in the marketplace, in your relationships, in your finances, it's this key that God gave to Joshua that is the key for every believer to be successful in whatever he does. You read about this key not only in the verse we just read, but also in Psalm chapter 1, in the opening paragraph of that psalm. "Blessed is the man who walks not in the counsel of the wicked, nor stands in the way of sinners, nor sits

going in one ear and out the other, but stopping. And even as you're moving throughout the day, to ponder, to meditate, to consider it, to review it, to treasure it in your heart. Now, we're not talking about the kind of meditation you will hear about sometimes with Eastern religions. The concept there is that you empty the mind, that you put it in neutral. That's not the biblical concept of meditation at all. We're talking in scriptural terms about consciously pondering, dwelling on, and filling our minds with the Word of God. Not to vacate our minds, but to fill up our minds. And let me say this, you can't be filling your mind with the Word of God if you're always filling it with all kinds of other stuff. You're going to overload. If we're going to be filling our minds with the Word of God, that means there's some other things that we're not going to have time to put into our minds. So how do we meditate? Well, I don't want to give any formula, but let me just give you some thoughts that have been helpful to me. And I'd say the starting place is to read the Scripture. Read the Scripture. You say, well, that isn't very profound. You know, maybe not, but maybe it really is profound. There's no shortage of Bibles in our country. There are more different kinds of Bibles available now than ever, more different translations. We have versions that are geared toward every conceivable demographic. Fancy covers. Your Bible can now be a fashion statement. The key is not what does your cover of your Bible look like. The key is what's inside the cover, and do you know it? Are you familiar with it? Are you reading it? David Jeremiah, I read recently, said the real issue is not whether you own a Bible or how many, but whether your Bible owns you. And that's what meditation does for us. It keeps us from just owning Bibles and gets us to the place where the Bible owns us. Now, let me encourage you, as you set out to meditate on God's Word, and if you want to be successful in whatever God has given you to do at this season of life, that is the key. God said, if you do this, you will be successful. And one way to meditate on it, as you read it, is to look for ways to keep God's Word in front of you. When you're doing other things, to have Scripture in front of you. I love having in my house framed pieces. Sometimes they're pictures, sometimes not, but that have Scripture on them. And I have them in my bathroom and in my bedroom and in my sitting room and in my dining room and in my living room and in my guest room. So any place I go in my house, I'm going to have the opportunity to be exposed to the Word of God. And what do you do as you read those Scriptures? Well, you hold them up to the light like you would a diamond or a gem of some sort. You look at it carefully. You look at it closely. You look at it slowly from every conceivable angle. You take a verse or a passage of Scripture, maybe a few verses, maybe a paragraph, maybe a whole chapter, but you look at it over and over and over again. You observe it. You ask questions about it. You ponder it. You concentrate on it. You look at it as a whole. And then you take it apart and look at the parts, one word at a time, one phrase at a time. Something that helps me in Scripture meditation is to memorize the Scripture. Now, I'd like to say I memorize a lot more than I do, but I find that when I'm memorizing Scripture by saying it over and over again, pondering it, it becomes more a part of my life. As you read it, ponder it, memorize it, pray through it, personalize it, internalize it, apply it to your own life. Cross-reference it to other passages. Come back to the verses or the passage again and again and again. Not just reading it and then moving on. And I'm a big one for reading through the Scripture. I think there's a lot of value in that. But I think there's also a huge need for us to take smaller portions that we digest slowly and carefully and intentionally. Mull it over. Talk about it with others. I do that with my walking partners. We walk in the mornings. We talk sometimes about the Scripture that we're meditating on. Ask questions of yourself about the Scripture. Ask questions of others about the passage. Work it into the warp and woof of your life till it becomes a part of you. One old-time commentator said, meditation is to reading the Word what digesting is to eating. Without the slow and lengthened process of digestion, food would not nourish the body. Without meditation, the word read will not nourish the soul. A lot of people who are reading the Word of God aren't getting nourished by it because it's just going in and out again. That's why you need to meditate on it. That's like digestion causes it to nourish your soul.

0: Now, in order to meditate on God's word, you will find that you need times of quiet. There need to be times when you turn off the TV, when you turn off the radio, when you power down your computer, when you get rid of unnecessary distractions. Now, you can be meditating on God's word as you're doing other things, but there need to be some times when you're really able to concentrate and not have unnecessary distractions. Here's another way of meditating on God's word: when you're sitting under the preaching of the word. Process what you're hearing. Ponder it. Take notes. That gets it into your mind a little bit better. Chew on it. Don't just move on. You need to let the word that you hear on the Lord's Day work on you and continue to work in your life through the course of the week. You know, it's such a joy to me to see other people start to get it when it comes to meditation on the Word of God and really start to experience the fruit and the blessing and the reward of getting into God's Word and getting God's Word into them. A friend of mine attended one of our recording sessions several months ago, and she brought with her her 88-year-old mother who was visiting from California. And my friend wrote me not too long ago and said, I have just been back visiting with my mother in California this week. She said she got so excited about studying the Word while she was at the recording session the last time she was there. She has done your 30-day walk book. She has read your Lies Women Believe book and A Place of Quiet Rest. She's reading the Bible through as you prescribe and growing in wisdom and knowledge. It's so fun to see growth even at 88 years. And I talked to the grown daughter recently, and she said again, my mother is just loving studying God's word at 88 years of age. It's fresh to her. Once on our broadcast, we asked listeners to write and share how the word of God had transformed their lives. And I got an email from a woman named Kathy who told a story of how she had come to faith in Christ 20 years ago. But for years, she never learned to feed herself spiritually. So as a result, for many of her early years as a Christian, she floundered. And then she said, I came across Precept Bible Studies. And I am so thankful for the ministry of Kay Arthur and Precept Bible Studies and how God has used that ministry to help so many women get into the Word of God. She said, for the past 10 years, I have been feeding myself by studying God's Word. In fact, I am so excited by it that I lead classes myself. God has used His Word to give me hope, encouragement, comfort, laughter and joy, conviction and forgiveness. His Word is precious and holy to me, a true breath of His life into my soul. More and more, I am convinced that as Christians, we cannot live without God's Word. It is more important to our spirits than food is to our body. She said, these past few years have been very trying, and I've gone through situations that I never would have believed I could get through. But God held my hand by that precious link of His Word, because God gave us scriptures to strengthen us. I read an account recently about a man who does treasure hunting as a hobby. And he told the story about how the man who sold him his first metal detector years ago gave him two pieces of advice that this man had found to be true and helpful over the years. The first piece of advice was, once you find something buried in the ground, before you fill in the hole, always go back and look again. Look back in that hole again, because his friend said, where there is one coin, you'll often find that there are others. And then the second piece of advice was, never believe that a place has been hunted out. Now, that's a phrase that people who are treasure hunters use to mean all the treasure has been taken from that site. And this man said to the one who was getting into treasure hunting, never believe that a place has been hunted out. He said, if you're patient, there is likely more treasure waiting there. And then the man who was writing this account said, on one occasion, I was given permission to hunt the site of a home built in the late 1700s, a property that I was told had been hunted out. I started scanning early that morning and hunted for 6 hours without finding a thing. Just when I was ready to give up, I started getting signals, one right after the other. I dug out so many coins that they were literally running out of both of my pants pockets. He said, one of the coins I found that day was an 1865 3-cent piece worth about $70. As I read that, the verse that came to mind was from Psalm 19 that tells us God's word is more to be desired than gold, yea, than much fine gold. And I thought about how often I've gone to a passage that I have read and studied perhaps scores of times, thinking that maybe I had already hunted out that passage. In fact, the passage we've been looking at over these days, Joshua 1, I've been mining that passage and finding treasures in it for months now, and I might have thought I had hunted it out. But yesterday and this morning, as I was meditating on that passage, God brought fresh treasure to my heart from the very first words of Joshua chapter 1. And I found that as I'm willing to patiently meditate on the Word of God, that there is always, always, always more treasure yet to be found. You can be sure that no matter how much you dig, no matter how much you meditate, God's Word will never be hunted out. And so God said to Joshua, as he was sending him into the Promised Land, where there would be giants, there would be battles, there would be challenges, God's word said, "This book of the law shall not depart from your mouth. Mutter it, meditate on it, memorize it, murmur it, speak it to yourself, speak it to others. You shall meditate on it day and night, so that you may be careful to do according to all that is written in it. For then you will make your way prosperous, and then you will have good success."
1: Nancy DeMoss Wohlgemuth showing us how important it is to meditate on God's Word. That teaching is part of a series called Indispensable Ingredients for Life, which is part of a larger series on the life of Joshua. You'll find a link to it embedded in the transcript of this program at reviveourhearts.com. You know, Nancy, this is the kind of in-depth Bible teaching that's helping women truly thrive in Christ. And you have another example of how important it is to meditate on truth.
0: That's right. As we've looked at the life of Joshua so far, we've seen how God provides all the strength we need to handle the battles of life. One of our listeners knows what it feels like to be in a battle. She wrote to us and said, "Yesterday was the second time I lost my job in the last year. My home has been broken into, and my daughter is in an abusive relationship. I asked God not to let me wake up this morning. I feel I have reached my limit and have nothing left to live for." Well, then she listened to that day's Revive Our Hearts broadcast. She said, "It was made just for me." God used that program to remind her of the truth and to encourage her to stay in the battle. I'm so thankful that the program was on the air that day for that listener.
1: Isn't God's providence amazing? And Nancy, you know, I can't tell you how many times over the years we've heard stories just like this one. And the Lord is so present in this ministry, applying God's word to women's hearts in sweet and personal ways. Our job for the last 25 years has, well, it's been a simple one, to remain faithful to Scripture, calling women to freedom, fullness, and fruitfulness in Christ. The Lord has always taken care of the rest. And by God's grace, this will be true for decades to come. This month, we've been praying big prayers for the future of Revive Our Hearts. As we close the books on one ministry year and prepare for the next, we're asking the Lord to provide $1.4 million. And we know that's a large amount, but it's because the need for biblically faithful content is greater than ever. Our heart is to grow with the need, translating our resources into more languages, creating content to serve the next generation, and continuing to meet you right where you are with the unfailing, ever-relevant truth of God's Word. Now, because of the growing need, we're navigating a budget shortfall in this season. This means that now more than ever, your partnership matters. I know it's so easy to think someone else will give. Another listener has this covered, but that's not always the case. If you haven't given before, there's no better time than this month. Every dollar goes toward helping another woman learn that she can thrive in Christ. When you give, we'll send you a copy of our newest resource, Called to Thrive. 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It's a devotional booklet based on Nancy's teaching, inviting you to wholeheartedly embrace what Christ has already accomplished for you. 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Thank you for prayerfully considering how you might partner with us during this pivotal time in our ministry. Tomorrow, Nancy's wrapping up our week in the book of Joshua. You'll hear several listeners share what they've taken away from the series. 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
2: 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What kind of root system characterizes your spiritual life? 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
3: In 2016, there was a huge forest fire that raged through the Smoky Mountains, destroying acres and acres of forestry. There were charred stumps where large trees had stood. And in an effort to restore the mountains back to their beauty, some years later, trees were planted, little seedlings were put into the ground. And now they say that when you go back to that area of the forest fire, you could hardly tell where those fires had been. All because some trees had been planted, and those trees took root and began to grow. In our spiritual lives, we all must have a time of planting, that time of digging our roots down deep, so that we will not faint in the heat of life or trials or hardships that come. We are reviewing the book, A Woman After God's Own Heart by Elizabeth George. And in the second chapter of the book, Elizabeth talks about a time when she and her husband were planting some fig trees. They planted 13, and 12 of them did great, but one withered up and died. So they bought another fig tree, and her husband went out with a shovel to dig up the one that had died. But when he got to that tree, he realized he didn't even need the shovel, because as soon as he touched it, it just pulled up easily out of the ground. The reason was because it had no roots. And that's why it died. It was not able to thrive or to take in any nourishment. It couldn't flourish because it had no root system. That plant portrays a picture of a great spiritual truth. In order for us to have a strong heart of faith, we must be devoted to nurturing a strong root system. Because what's going on down in the root system is known to everybody who sees us. If the plant is flourishing, it's because the roots are deep and strong. So if you and I are going to be women that are devoted to God, we must have a root system that is anchored in Christ. John 10:10 says, "The thief comes only to steal and kill and destroy." Jesus said, "I am come that they might have life and have it more abundantly." So our life has to be hidden in Christ. So what is that going to look like? Well, here's my take on what Elizabeth shared, and I've used some words that begin with the letter T to help me remember what roots really do when they are planted deeply. First of all, roots are tucked away. They're unseen. You do not see them in the ground. So you and I have to spend time that nobody else sees except for God. Elizabeth shared the illustration about how an iceberg is hidden underneath the water. And 1/7 of the ice seen above the water and 6/7 of that iceberg is underneath the water. And even though a sailor can only see that tiny little bit above the surface of the water, he knows that that iceberg is something to be in awe of because of the power of what is down below. When you and I are in the public eye, people should be witnessing strength that comes to us because of the time when we were tucked away, hidden in time with the Lord in His Word and in prayer. That time alone with God is going to give us a strength that really is even unexplainable. Ray and Ann Ortland wrote this in one of their books. The greater proportion of your day in life spent hidden in quiet, in reflection, in prayer, in scheduling, in preparation, the greater will be the effectiveness, the impact, the power of the part of your life that shows. So in other words, the more time you spend alone with God, the more time you are tucked away out of public view, the stronger your life is going to be. It's going to have a greater impact on anything else you do because you have spent time with the Lord in prayer. The impact of your ministry to people will be in direct proportion to the time you spend away from people and alone with God. So we have to make some really hard choices about how we spend our time. And Elizabeth said that we have to say no, not only to things which are wrong and sinful, because that's obvious to us, but we must also say no to things that are pleasant and profitable and good if they would hinder or clog our grand duties and our chief work. So what are those grand duties and chief work? It's to be in God's word. It's to be growing and becoming stronger in knowing who our God is. But how do we know what to say no to? Well, it comes from that time in prayer. As we give ourselves to God, we talked about that in the last broadcast, that we give ourselves daily to the Lord. Proverbs 3, 5, and 6. Trust in the Lord with all thine heart. Lean not into your own understanding, but in all your ways acknowledge him, and he will direct your path. Our part is the surrendering to his will, and then we leave the rest to him. Henry Drummond said that talent develops itself in solitude. Now think about that for a moment. I have two daughters that play the piano. And when my girls were students and learning, they did not learn that talent of piano playing by finding out where there was going to be a recital and attending that recital and climbing up on the stage and getting on the piano bench and then plunking out the piece that they were trying to learn. That's ridiculous. We know that a good pianist becomes proficient at playing by the time that they spend alone on that bench practicing. So let's put that to our spiritual lives. If we're going to learn the gift of prayer or Bible study or Bible memorization or meditating on scripture, how is that going to happen? It doesn't happen when we're all together in our small group. It doesn't happen on Sunday morning when we're all gathered together. Those roots grow while no one else sees, because roots are tucked away. They are unseen. All right. Secondly, roots are for taking in. We know that for a plant, the roots drink in the water and they take it in. Elizabeth says that when we take in God's word, there's an exchange that takes place. Now, I'm going to share just a few of the exchanges that she mentions, but these are so good. Think about what happens when you pray. You exchange your weariness for God's strength. You exchange your weakness for God's power. You exchange your burdens for freedom. You exchange your afflictions for God's balm of comfort. You exchange the impossible for the possible. So just think to yourself for a moment, what do you need to give to the Lord in your time alone with him so that you can have that exchange take place? Is there anxiety that you need to have exchange for his peace? Do you need to exchange the temporal things for the eternal things? Your roots need to take in God's word in order to receive it. It's there that we learn that great exchange. I recently had a time when I was just fretting and anxious about something that was going on in my life. And there was flurry, there was rush, there was busyness. And I had stopped for just a moment, and I was writing a Bible verse on a chalkboard in my kitchen. 1 Thessalonians 5:17. Pray without ceasing. And while I was writing that in calligraphy, the Spirit of God just spoke to my heart and said, yes, Denise, you need to go and pray. Now, I had prayed earlier that morning, but now this anxiety was in my heart, and I needed the exchange of my worries for God's peace. I put my chalk down, and I went to my quiet place, and it was there that I just poured out my heart to the Lord, and I gave Him those cares and those burdens that had been weighing me down, and immediately, His peace just flooded my heart, because in essence, my roots had found the answers that I needed, and they were drinking in that encouragement. It wasn't time in the world I needed. It was time tucked away, taking in God's word. So the third thing about roots is that roots are for tanking up, or in other words, they're for storage. Because roots are like a reservoir. Jeremiah 17, 7 and 8 say, the person who trusts in the Lord will be like a tree planted by the waters, which spreads out its roots by the river. I was also thinking of Psalm chapter 1, which says almost the same thing. But if we are tanking up or filling up on the life-giving water of God's word, then we're not going to be afraid of the heat. Because that reservoir that we have stored up in God's word is going to sustain us during fiery trials. If we're tanking up on God's word, then we're going to bear fruit faithfully. As I just said a moment ago, Psalm 1:3, we will bear fruit. And even when our situation is difficult, we are not going to wither up and die because we have the reservoir of God's word deep in our heart that's going to sustain us. And you know, even at times when you can't reach for your Bible, that well of water has had that reservoir down deep, and you can draw up God's word and comfort yourself and water your soul with that, because roots are for tanking up. So roots are tucked away, roots are for taking in, and they are for tanking up. They're for storage. And then roots are for toughness or support. Without a network of roots in the ground, a plant would just fall over because it would be top heavy. Without the root system of God's word in our life, we would fall over with the weariness of everything that we are experiencing. And Elizabeth shares in her books that when shipmasters are going to choose a tree in which they can use that wood to make the mast for their big ships, they go up high on a mountain and they pick out a strong tree. Then they cut away all the trees that are around it that would shield it from the wind and the harsh storms. And as the time passes by, those winds that blow cause that tree to become stronger and stronger until finally it's strong enough to be the foremost mast on the ship. Friends, when we have strong root systems, we are going to gain the strength that we need to be able to stand against the trials of our life. Roots are for toughness. So Elizabeth says, how do we do that? Just develop the habit of drawing near to God. And then design a personal time. Where will you meet with God? When will you meet with God? What things do you need to have with you? Your Bible, a notebook, maybe a hymn book, your prayer journal. And then thirdly, dream of being a woman after God's own heart. Write down specific details about the growth that you want to see in your life by this time next year. How do you want to have changed? Do you want to read through the Bible in this next year? Do you want to read a book every month? Do you want to memorize a verse every month or every week? Do you want to be mentored? Or do you want to find a younger woman that you can mentor? It's your decision. So what kind of plant are you going to be in a year? What kind of root system will you have developed? We can be strong when we put down deep roots in God's Word.
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4: Welcome to Homeschool Conversations with your host, Amanda Hensley. Homeschool Conversations is a unique program designed to help the family that is already homeschooling, as well as offer practical advice and tips to those thinking about beginning their homeschool journey.
2: Hi, welcome to our show. I'm Amanda, and I'm excited to be joining you on your homeschool journey. Today, we are going to be talking about the importance of finding rest in your homeschool. We all need it, and if we don't integrate it into our schedule, it can be disastrous. But first, I wanted to recap some of our previous episodes. We have looked at the basics of homeschooling, what it is and what it's not, and steps that you should take when getting started. We've talked about how much it costs to homeschool, what might be needed, and what may not be necessary. We also recently talked about the importance of friendships among homeschool moms and their kids. So I'm glad that you found us, and I hope that you are encouraged. So why is rest important? Homeschooling can be hard. I mean, life can be hard. It can be tiring and exhausting, and homeschooling can leave you drained and empty if you're not careful. You need to make a conscious effort to keep check on yourself. Rest is commanded by God. He took the 7th day to rest after creation. He gave us a Sabbath day for a reason. He knows we need it, and His plan for our lives is best. When we don't follow what He has laid out, when we think we know better and think we can handle this life on our own terms, then things start to fall apart. Now, our Sabbath may look differently than it did in the Old Testament, but it's still important to have rest. It is important to set aside time for God, for our family, and for ourselves. Robert De Niro said, "You'll have time to rest when you are dead." This is a terrible state of mind. However, I'm afraid that he is not the only one who shares this thought. Some people think that if they are not busy doing something or working or just on the go, that they are wasting time and being lazy. But we were created to work and created to need rest. According to the Webster Dictionary, rest means repose, sleep specifically, a bodily state characterized by minimal functional and metabolic activities. 2, freedom from activity or labor. And 3, a place for resting or lodging. Personally, I like the freedom from activity or labor. This means you're not bogged down with what's going on and working and doing. It means to settle down, enjoy what you are doing. It means taking it at a slower pace and being able to appreciate what it is you're engaging in. If you are always worried about what is next and what you have to do, even if you're currently not doing anything, you are not truly resting. So what will this look like? Naps every day? Binge watching your favorite show on Hulu or Netflix? Spending hours on social media? No, that's really not exactly what I mean. Now, naps might be needed rest, especially for mamas with newborns. And I've learned from my children who tell me that naps are good for your brain and your body. And there's nothing wrong with watching a little TV sometimes or even scrolling through your social media. But there's a difference in wasting time and resting. Let your rest be a time of refreshing. I know it's fun to see what your friends are up to, but I would not classify Facebook or Instagram as a time of refreshing. It often brings about comparison, unhealthy relationships, anger and arguments, and sometimes depression. So be careful what you consider resting to be. What it might be is playing a game with your kids. Enjoy being with them and spending time with them. Be present and not worried about rushing through so you can get on with your to-do list or constantly checking those notifications on your phone. I know it's hard, but you need to step back from the demands of the day to rest. If you love to mow the yard, then take the time and enjoy it without being worried about what you have to do after you get it done. So what else might rest look like? What do you need to make sure you are doing in order to be rested and refreshed? Most importantly, you have got to set aside time to spend with God. It is vital that you stay connected with your Heavenly Father. He is the source of true rest, and only He can provide the refreshing that your soul needs. Take time to be still and quiet before Him and allow Him to pour out His power and Spirit into your life. Remember the story of Mary and Martha? Martha was busy running around preparing her house and dinner for Jesus, but Mary was spending time with Christ Himself. Martha was doing good work, but Mary chose the better option. Just taking time at the feet of Jesus can give you the strength that you need to get through your day. Your work and chores will still be waiting for you whenever you get done. Your quiet time, as it's often called, will probably look different depending on what stage and season of life that you're in. Some of the most encouraging words I remember from a homeschool convention was just that. It's also about quality time with Him and not the quantity. If you have a baby or toddlers, your quiet time might include children climbing into your lap or holding your newborn while you're praying or reading. You might only get 5 minutes of uninterrupted time, and that's okay. You might have to spend a minute here and a minute there throughout the day in prayer, and that's okay too. You may need to read a few verses in the morning and finish it up at nap time. God knows your situation. He knows that that baby is completely dependent on you and that you aren't going to have an hour every day that you can spend in His Word and in prayer. He knows you are sleep deprived and that you also have to find a way to school your older children. Do what you can. Those 5 minutes a day could be the most precious and most important that you spend all day long. It won't always be this way, and there will be a time when you can carve out more time in your day. Your quiet time might need to include your toddler or preschooler or even school-age children into whatever you are learning during this time. Turn it into a family prayer time or scripture reading. Share truth with them from God's Word so that they can learn the importance of spending time with Him. This can be a sweet time with you and your children. While quiet moments are still important, especially in our time with God, we don't need to limit Him or put Him in a box. Quiet moments are not the only time that He can speak to our hearts or teach us a truth. Yes, we need some of those moments free of distractions and interruptions. We don't need to sit with our Bibles open, checking our phone for all the latest notifications. Set that aside and focus on Him and His Word. But if we're spending time in prayer and reading when our four-year-old wakes up and crawls up onto our laps, then hold them and keep reading. God can still speak to you with a four-year-old sitting with you. Going back for a minute to making it a family time, after you read scripture or talk about what you want to pray about, then talk about it with your children. Let them color or draw something that they want to pray about or something in the verses that you just read.
5: This can give you the extra couple of minutes of quiet that you might need. You can finish the passage you're reading or get in a quick prayer before they want you to look at their picture. If you still feel like you need that extra really quiet time, then you might have to get up earlier or let your kids have 20 minutes of screen time. Get creative, but find a way to work it in. Even now, with my boys being 10 and 12 years old, I still get interrupted in the mornings. If I get up and get going at 6:30 or so, I think, wow, today I can get some uninterrupted quiet time. And then as I'm sitting down with my coffee and getting focused, here comes the 12-year-old down the stairs. And I think, really? Why is he up so early? Sometimes we talk for a while and then I can tell him, okay, I need some quiet time or time to read. And he understands now. So as they get older, it does get easier. Sometimes you might have to get creative, but it's important to find that time to spend with him, even if it's 5 minutes at a time. Self-care is another important thing to remember when thinking about rest. Now, hear me out on this one. I think sometimes in our society, this has negative meaning when mentioning it in Christian circles. The world we live in today is very self-centered, and everywhere we look, in advertising, on social media, in relationships, in the workplace, the world and people are pushing this idea that it's all about me, what I want, and what makes me happy. This is not at all what I'm referring to. I'm not talking about being selfish or engaging in selfish activities or about making yourself happy. But you do have to make sure that you're taking care of yourself so that you can take care of your children, so that you're not becoming exhausted and overwhelmed, so that you're not running on empty and expecting yourself to keep working even though you're on fumes. You need time to refresh yourself. This might include exercising, taking a walk, or doing yoga. Find something that helps restore your energy and keeps you healthy. It might be eating healthy, which really we should all be doing that anyway. But it has to be a conscious decision, because when you're homeschooling and taking care of kids and making sure your house is in order, then it's tempting to kind of just snack all day long or grab something easy that's not exactly healthy but quick to eat. But we need to think about healthy choices because, again, it helps us feel better and gives us the energy we need to get things done. It might mean reading a book just for the fun of it or doing a project that we enjoy, not one that stresses us out. Find something that you like doing. Just because we homeschool doesn't mean that is all we are doing. You are still you, and you need to do something you enjoy, even if it doesn't look like it used to. You also need to take a break. Work them in. Schedule them if you have to. When we work all day, every day, whether it be a paid job or as a mama who's homeschooling and caring for her home, we can lose sight of the bigger picture and why we are doing what we are doing. We lose focus and our purpose, which can cause us to just go through the motions. So work in those periodic breaks. Maybe you need a day off. Then take it. Remember, homeschooling gives you the flexibility to take the time off when you need it. There are days when we have school planned, and the boys get up and going and are out the door as soon as breakfast is over to play outside and play in the woods. Sometimes I just let them. One reason is because I think play is good for them. It stimulates creativity and it uses their imagination. Something that I think gets forgot about with school-age children sometimes because we are so focused on getting schoolwork, homework, extracurricular activities, church, chores, the list goes on. But they don't just get to play outside and be imaginative sometimes. And not just outside, but play in general. Another reason is that if they are outside, they're usually still learning, even if it's not a conscious effort. They are always wanting to show me a bug or a mushroom they found, or tell me about a bird that they observed. So even if it's not formal school, they are still learning. They are also building that relationship between them. One advantage of homeschooling is strengthening family bonds. And if they are playing together without arguing, then sometimes I'm just going to let them. And the last reason that I let them just have a day outside to play is that we all need a break from books and schedules. I need time to just rest, and so do they. I might need a midweek Sabbath from school, and so we take it and enjoy it, and we don't feel guilty for it because we were created to need rest. We cannot cram our day so full that we don't have time to breathe. Remember, just because something is good doesn't mean it is necessary. You need time in your days and weeks to think and enjoy your kids and enjoy homeschooling. We will, of course, have busier seasons in life than at others, but we still need to incorporate times of rest. Don't feel like you have to do it all. I know we get caught up in thinking we have to have the perfectly clean house and everything in order and all our schoolwork done with supper on the table at promptly 6 o'clock every night. And some people function like this, but some don't, and that's okay. Now, of course, I'm not saying that we should live in a pig pen. I mean, we do need to clean our houses. But it doesn't have to be perfect all day, every day, especially if that causes unrest in your heart. If this idea of carving out rest is new to you, you might need to give yourself time and grace to figure it out. Don't expect it just to happen, especially if you have not been consciously setting aside that time. If this is your first year of homeschooling, it will take time just to adjust to that new schedule. So it might take even longer to figure out how to include rest into your schedule. It might come super easy and be a natural adjustment for you, but if it doesn't, then don't be too hard on yourself. It might take a while to figure out your rhythm and how everything will fit into this new life and how to get rest into your schedule. Every year will bring about new challenges. For us, this year is especially difficult for finding rest. With my work schedule and the boys' co-op schedule, it seems like we are always on the go. This is not something that I necessarily enjoy, but we are learning how to adapt. You should also find activities that you and your children or entire family can do and enjoy together. For us, one of our favorite ways to find rest when we need a break is to go hiking. That is rest for us, especially if it includes a waterfall. Now, not everyone is going to enjoy that, but we do. It gives us time to connect with God through His creation and enjoying what He has made. It gives us time to connect with each other and allows for some sweet conversations. And it gives us some peace and quiet away from the demands of the day. Just last week, we were able to get away for a few days and go to an amazing waterfall that had been on our bucket list for a while. We were able to get some time of refreshing while being away from our busy schedules. Now, we did take some schoolwork so that the boys could keep up with their lessons from their co-op classes, but we didn't stress about the rest of schoolwork, and we enjoyed a much needed break. So find something you all can do together. This may take time to figure out, and it may change as your children get older and start to have different likes and interests. We didn't really start hiking much until Corona hit. I think it also saved my sanity during the quarantine, but we discovered a new love, and my boys and I love doing this together. If you and your kids love adventure, find something like whitewater rafting or rugged camping. If you're musically talented, have everyone play instruments and sing together. I'm personally a little jealous of this one because I have no musical talent, but I love to see families play and sing together. If you love sports, then take time to go play tennis or go to the batting cages. If you love art, Maybe look for classes or even online videos where everyone can paint a picture together. Just find something that you love and that will give you peace and rest. Homeschool mom or dad or grandparent, you can do this. Find ways to rest while you homeschool and love your journey. To end our program today, I've got a question from Megan. She wants to know what sports are available for homeschoolers. Really? Anything you want to get involved in. There are, of course, lots of rec league options. But there are also homeschool groups that coordinate sports teams. For our area, I know there is basketball, soccer, football, and running that are specifically for homeschoolers. But there's also the option of trying out for public school teams. Yep, even as a homeschooler, you have the opportunity to try out and play for public schools. I hope this helps, and we're going to have a guest with us in the future who has more insight into sports programs. Thanks for joining me today, and I hope to see you next time.
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welcome into another edition of Bible Buddies right here on WHCB. My name is Mr. Matthew, and I'm your host for the next 2 big hours of faith-filled family fun.

Hi, hello, how are you, my friends? Welcome in to the WHCB Kids Show, also known as Bible Buddies. My name is Mr. Matthew, and I'm your host for our get-together. We're so glad that you're here today. I've got programs ready for you, some awesome music, and a whole lot of fun. Are you ready? You don't look ready. You look ready. You kind of look... Okay, now you look ready. What about you over there? Yes! Everyone is ready to go, so let's do it. Let's get started with this edition of Bible Buddies. It's the kids show with me, Mr. Matthew, right here on WHCB.

0: Some kids think their parents make too many rules. 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But God says when you obey and respect your parents as the leaders of your home, then life will be better for you.
1: Deuteronomy 5, verse 16. Honor your father and your mother, as the Lord your God has commanded you, that your days may be long, and that it may be well with you.

0: Sir Doc, your life depended on whether you reached that ice pan or not. And even then, well, an ice pan that's melting fast and nosing its way out to sea at the same time isn't the safest place to spend an Easter Sunday. Yes, it was Easter 1908, when Doc Grenfell started out from St. Anthony. A young Labrador lad had driven up 60 miles or so to fetch him. Jerry, a youngster he'd operated on a while back, had been taken real sick. His wound was festering, and he needed the doc right away. So Doc Grenfell started out on his sled, with Simon, the livyer, who had come up to get him. He tried to cross a bay on the ice, and, well, you heard how he misjudged that ice. And all the while, Jerry was getting sicker and sicker and wondering where the doc was.
1: Ma, where's the doctor?
2: How can I tell you?
1: But Simon, he went for him.
2: Yes, your Uncle Simon did go, but that don't say he's going to bring the doctor back.
1: But the doctor's coming, ain't he, Ma?
2: How can I tell you, Jerry? Maybe he'll be like all the rest of them foreigners. Maybe he don't care for us livyers at all.
1: But, Ma, he fixed my leg.
2: In the hospital he did. 60 miles away, though, through a mess of snow and ice is mighty different.
1: But, Ma, it hurts.
2: I know it hurts. Hush now. We'll just keep a-praying. He'll be along soon, I'm sure.
1: Sure, Ma. Right now, maybe his team's coming through the village. Pretty soon, we'll hear him calling to his dogs.
3: Spy. Bryn. Jack. Sue. Ah, you're all here, you rascals. And the pan's big enough for all of us. Watch it, Sue. Oh, thank God we're safe. All of us. Now, I'll send up a flare. And they'll come for us in no time. Let's see, where are those matches? Ah, here they are. And all wet. Soaking wet. Every last one of them. You can't send up a flare with wet matches. You know that, don't you, you huskies?

0: And the doc knew something else. Without a flare, there was a strong chance that nobody would see that little pan, and it was getting closer and closer to the open sea. In the meantime, Simon was waiting at the end of the cove. The doc told him he'd meet him in front of the wood hut. And Simon kept waiting there and getting more impatient by the minute.
1: Now, where's the doc? I said to meet him here, I swear he did. Right by the wood hut at the end of the cove. And this is it. 2 hours already I've been here. It's mighty cold. But I got an extra jacket. Oh, why don't he hurry?
2: Moody, watch, spy. I hate to do it, but I have to. It's my only chance. It's getting colder every minute. I've got to have something. Anything to keep me warm. Even if it's your skin. It's the only way I'll make it quick, fellas. I promise. Three of the best dogs I ever had. And by my own knife. Forgive me, fellas. But I had to do it.
1: Don't see how anybody like the doc could keep me waiting so long. I'm cold and hungry. I've been waiting for 6 hours. Ain't I, fellas? Maybe more. Longer than he waited for me.

0: maybe I could go back a piece and try to meet him. Yeah, he'd most likely say I was losing more time. No, sir, best thing to do is go straight on. Get to Jerry fast as I can and tell him the doc is on the way.
1: So Simon started off, and the doc and his dogs huddled together on the ice pan as it rocked its way slowly out of the bay and toward the open sea. But in the villages along the cliffs that lined the bay, life was going on pretty much as it always did. The fishermen mending their nets and thinking about last summer's catch.
2: Wait for me!
3: If we do, we'll never get started.
4: Hurry up, Jack! You can't cut a seal when it's dark!
2: Tom, Pete, you gonna go down and take a look at the seals we caught last spring?
4: Tom, you're out of hankering for some seal meat.
2: Down on the cliffs, eh? Wait till I get my knife. Marthy and me'd like a cut of seal meat for supper.
3: Ain't no time to wait.
2: Just get my knife. Be right back.
3: All we ever do is wait for him. Come on.
4: Yeah, just a minute or two.
2: Now let him run off for it if he wants to go so bad.
3: Sure glad you didn't get away. Hate to miss a cut of seal meat.
2: Yeah, I can see it now, sizzling on the fire.
4: Should be well seasoned. Sitting out there by the cliffs all this time.
2: And if we don't hurry, it sure will be well seasoned. Come on.
5: See those cliffs ahead, fellas? Take a good look. Maybe it's the last time you'll ever see land. We're going close. Close enough for somebody to spot us. If anybody was looking. I only had a flare. There. There's my shirt. I'll just tie these bones together. Poor old spy. Then I've got a flagpole. Wave. Keep on waving. Somebody might be looking. Oh, Grenfell. Grenfell, you're a fool. Nobody can see you. You don't need the exercise.

0: Got enough seal meat, Tom?
1: Plenty to last me and the missus for a good piece. Let's go.
0: Hey, where's Jack?
2: Hey, Tom, Pete, wait.
1: We waited enough for him, and we're not anymore.
2: There's something on the sea out there.
1: Yeah, ice. Come on.
2: Something black, and it's moving.
1: You've been looking at seal meat too long. It's nothing.
2: Tom, Pete, wait. Come here. Just a minute. Look for yourself.
1: Yeah, we're waiting no more for you.
0: We're going, Jack. You want to go back with us? Come on.
2: All right. I'm not standing out there alone talking to myself. But I tell you, that was something or somebody.
1: Yeah?
2: It was moving, I tell you.
1: You're crazy. A touch of the snow blindings, nothing else.
0: If you're so sure, Jack, get Johnny Tad out to take a look. He's got spy glasses. Just don't keep talking about something on the ice enough to drive us crazy.

0: My leg hurts.
1: Then don't twist so, Jerry.
0: I gotta.
1: Don't.
0: I'm so tired of just waiting. Where's the doctor, Ma?
1: Never trust a foreigner. They make out they care about us, but they don't.
2: Shh.
1: Hush. Even if they don't come, you'll get better.
0: Where's the doctor, Ma?

0: What is it, Johnny Tap?
1: My glasses don't lie. There is somebody out there on that ice.
0: Let me see.
1: Some man. And he's waving a flag. Looks like somebody else with him. Maybe dogs. Dunno.
0: But it is somebody. That's what I told him.
1: Of course it is. My glasses don't lie.
0: Let me see. I wish I had a pair.
1: No time. Whoever that man is, we gotta get to him.
0: Wait.
1: Wait for what?
0: I just want to take a look myself in your glasses.

0: Steady there. Head her straight forward.
1: It's a rough night for a little boat like this one.
0: Rough or not, we gotta get through that ice.
1: You all right here? Are you in?
0: I am, but... Hey, where's Jack?
2: Wait! Wait for me!
0: Listen to him. Wait at a time like this.
1: Hurry up!
2: Had to bring some hot tea. Got it in this here jug. Nobody thought of hot tea.
0: Get in, will ya? More important we got to the poor fella than we come bringing tea.
2: I don't know.
0: Tea tastes mighty good.
1: Shove off, Tom! Head straight for her!
3: If I hadn't lost my snow glasses... I'm blind. That's what... Looks like a boat. I had the straight for me. It's worse than not seeing anything at all. Seeing a boat that isn't really there. Look here, fellas. Do you see a boat? I'm snowblind, that's what. It's not a boat.
1: Keep calm over there!
2: Don't try to swim it.
4: Stay where you are.
1: Don't get excited!
4: We'll get to you. Hang on.
2: Got some hot tea in a jug.
0: Here we are, sir. Easy. Give him a hand, Pete.
5: I got him.
0: Okay.
5: Grab him, Jack. There. Right over the boat.
3: Thank God. Thank God.

0: It's mighty cold in them sleds.
1: Man, don't treat me like an invalid.
2: Lucky you ain't worse.
1: I'm all right. Should be driving this team myself.
0: With them frostburnt hands?
2: Frozen feet.
0: No, sir. You lay calm and quiet till we get you to St. Anthony.
2: And even so, it'll be a bumpy road.
1: St. Anthony? No, not St. Anthony. I can't go back. My patient.
2: We're taking you to St. Anthony.
1: But Jerry, the little fella, his leg.
0: He'll be in St. Anthony before you, Doc.
2: Coming up by sled. Careful like today. We arranged it.
0: Steady there now. We're off. Mush, boys, mush.

And so we conclude Chapter 19 in the transcribed story of Wilfred Grenfell, Dog Sled Doctor to Labrador. This is another in the series of stories of great Christians which come to you from the radio studios of the Moody Bible Institute in Chicago.

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2: The business that I'm in requires a lot of travel. Sometimes I get to stay in a 4-star hotel and be treated way better than I deserve. At other times, I stay in something like a Motel 3. That's a budget motel where they don't leave the light on. Rooms at the Motel 2 only have 3 sides. Not good in bad weather. You know you're staying in a fine establishment when you walk into your motel room and there on the table next to the ashtray is a fly swat with the name of the motel embossed on the handle. That's what I call lavish accommodations. The fly swat is there to kill the things that are crawling around in your room. You know, I like those fancy pants hotels, but I don't require them. I'm perfectly content to stay in a little mom and pop hotel. There's a lot of freedom in being content with the things God has given us. Some of the happiest people in the world have very little of the things of the world. Contentment is a characteristic that God likes to work in all of us. And the Apostle Paul learned it well. He said, I have learned in whatever circumstances I'm in, therewith to be content. I know how to get along with much or little, to be full or to suffer need. I can do all things through Christ who strengthens me. It isn't that God won't provide our needs, of course He will. But the great freedom comes in not having to have the most and the best and the biggest, but rather to see the blessings of God and thank Him in return.
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4: Oh, not this song.
5: All right, come on, Archie, let's sing this one. It's one of my favorites.
4: We already sang it once. I really don't want to go back there
5: it's
4: again.
5: It's a classic.
4: Please, no.
5: And it's for the kids.
4: Oh, all right.
5: If my lips ever left my mouth, packed a bag and headed south, that'd be too bad. I'd be so sad.
4: I see, that'd be too bad. You'd be so sad.
5: That'd be too bad.
4: Alrighty.
5: If my lips said adios, I don't like you, I think you're gross, that'd be too bad. I might get mad.
4: That'd be too bad. You might get mad.
5: That'd be too bad.
4: Fascinating.
5: If my lips moved toodaloo, left a mess and took my tooth, that'd be too bad. I'd call my dad.
4: Oh dear, that'd be too bad. You'd call your dad.
5: That'd be too bad.
4: Hold it! Did you say your father? Fascinating! So what you're saying is, if your lips left you...
5: That'd be too bad, I'd be so sad, I might get mad, I'd call my dad, that'd be too bad.
4: That'd be too bad.
5: That'd be too bad.
4: Why?
5: 'Cause I love my lips. Bee bee ba ba bee ba boo, ee ba ba boo ba da boo ba. Yabba da ba ba dee ba ba boo ba bee ba ba ba da. Yabba da ba da ba bee ba bee ba ba.
4: Oh my, this is more serious than I thought. Laddie, what do you see here?
5: That looks like a lip.
4: What about this?
5: It's a lip.
4: And this?
5: It's a lip, it's a lip, it's a lip, lip, lip, it's a lip, it's a lip, it's a lip, lip, lip, it's a lip, it's a lip, it's a lip, lip, lip, lip, lip, lip, lip.
4: Laddie, tell me about your childhood.
5: When I was just 2 years old, I left my lips out in the cold and they turned blue. What could I do?
4: Oh, dear. They turned blue. What could you do?
5: Oh, they turned blue.
4: I see.
5: On the day I got my tooth, I had to kiss my great Aunt Ruth. She had a beard, and it felt weird.
4: My, my, she had a beard, and it felt weird?
5: She had a beard.
4: Oh.
5: 10 days after I turned 8, got my lips stuck in a gate. My friends all laughed. And I just stood there until the fire department came and broke the lock with the crowbar. And I had to spend the next 6 weeks in lip rehab with this kid named Oscar who got stung by a bee right on the lip. And we couldn't even talk to each other until the 5th week because both of our lips were so swollen. And when he did start speaking, he just spoke Polish. And I only know like 3 words in Polish, except now I know 4 because Oscar taught me the word for lip. Usta.
4: Your friends all laughed. Usta. How do you spell that?
5: I don't know.
4: So what you're saying is that when you were young...
5: They turned blue, what could I do? She had a beard and it felt weird. My friends all laughed. Whoop-da!
4: I'm confused.
5: I love my lips!
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7: 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An unsuspecting temp named Anthony attends a retreat for a hot sauce company, unaware that everyone around him is an actor, and the chaos is carefully staged.
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0: Well, hi there, come on in. I'm Uncle Charlie, and this is Children's Bible Hour story time. Hey, do you like mysteries? Well, today our story is not a mystery, but you know what? I think it's going to be a mystery as to what the story is all about. What do I mean? Well, I think you'll find out as you listen to the story written for the Children's Bible Hour by Harry Trover, entitled The Hypnotic Eye. The courtroom is crowded to capacity for the hearing today. Everyone is expecting that the testimony about to be given will be quite exciting and dramatic. You can feel the thrill of anticipation running through the crowd like an electric current. Will the defendant be brought to trial for his crimes, or will vast wealth and great influence in high places set him free to continue his career of violence and lust? We will know shortly. The judge raps his gavel for silence in the court. The judge speaks.
1: Is the attorney for the plaintiffs ready to present his case against the defendant?
2: We are ready, Your Honor.
1: Then you may proceed.
2: I would like to call Mr. Ralph Stone to the witness stand.
3: Do you swear that the testimony that you're about to give is the truth, the whole truth, and nothing but the truth, so help you God?
2: I do.
3: You may be seated.
2: Now, Mr. Stone, will you tell the court briefly, and in your own words, about your relationship with the defendant?
4: Yes. Well, I suppose it was a matter of keeping up with the Joneses, like they say. And so we had him in one evening. I must say he was very agreeable company. Both of our children, Sally and Bob, took to him right away. Then I began to notice that every once in a while he would tell an off-color joke. I told my children and my wife that if he did not know how to respect our home, our standards of right and wrong, he would not be welcome. But the children put up such a howl, I kept putting it off. One evening he told Sally a fascinating story about a girl he once knew just about her age, who ran away from home and went to Hollywood and became a big movie star. It sounded like a lot of nonsense to me, but Sally took him at his word. Our daughter ran away from home 6 months ago. We've had the police looking for her, but she's just disappeared. We don't know where she is. It's been 6 months now. We're half out of our minds with worry. We don't know if she's sick or dead, or even worse. We just don't know.
2: Do you see the accused? The man who did these things to your family in the courtroom today?
4: Yes. The man over there in the brown suit. The one with a black patch over his one eye.
1: Mr. Bauman, do you have any further testimony to present?
2: Yes, Your Honor. I would like to call Mrs. Brenda Marks to the witness stand.
3: Place your right hand on the Bible. Do you swear that the testimony that you're about to give is the truth, the whole truth, and nothing but the truth, so help you God?
5: I do.
2: Please be seated, Mrs. Marks. Now, will you please tell the court in your own words exactly how the accused led your teenage son to violence and death?
5: Yes, I want to tell the court, the whole world, if they will listen, of the sorrow and tragedy this man brought into our lives. Our son Steve was only 5 years old when we first met this man. I must say, I never dreamed of the harm he would eventually do in our home, or I would never have permitted him inside the door. We all liked him very much at first. Little Steve was especially fond of him and would sit at his feet fascinated by the wonderful stories he could tell of his travels all over the world.
2: But about this crime your son committed, what connection was there between that and the accused?
5: He told him how to do it.
2: Were you present on this occasion?
5: Oh, no. I would have run him out of the house if I'd had any idea. My husband was working that night. Steve was now 14, and I had to go to a club meeting. We had known him well, as I say, for almost 10 years. I thought it was perfectly safe to leave Steve alone with him for the evening. It was while we were out of the house that he told Steve he had a foolproof plan for robbing a store. He told how someone else had committed this very kind of robbery and was caught and arrested only because he had made one foolish mistake. If he had not made this one mistake, it would have been a foolproof plan.
2: And then?
5: Well, Steve left the house that very night. He knew we would not be home for another hour or so. He got this toy gun and tried to rob this store. But the owner of the store had been robbed twice before. He had a gun, a real gun, and he shot my boy to death. My boy is dead. Our only child, our son is dead.
2: Now, Mrs. Marks. Do you see the man who masterminded this attempted robbery here in the courtroom?
5: Yes, I see him.
2: Will you point him out to the court?
5: Yes. There he sits on the right side of the room. The man with a black patch over one eye. There is the one-eyed monster that killed my boy.
6: Your Honor, I must object to this testimony. I resent the unwarranted attack on my client by referring to him as a monster.
1: Please, we must have order. Else I will direct the bailiff to clear the courtroom.
0: So it went all morning in the courtroom as one witness after another was brought to the stand to testify against the defendant, the mystery man, the man with one bright, shining eye, the other one covered with a black patch. Now comes the high point of the day's exciting events. The defendant, the man with the evil, hypnotic eye, is boldly, confidently taking the stand in his own defense. He's sworn in, he takes the oath, and his lawyer, Mr. Graves, speaks.
7: Will you give the court your name?
8: My name is Mr. T.V.
7: Spell it, please.
8: Capital T, capital V-E-E.
7: If the court please, I think the very best defense I can make for my client, Mr. T.V., is to let him answer to the charges made against him, for himself.
1: You may proceed, Mr. V.
8: Well, a lot of nonsense has been aired in this courtroom today about me and my wicked influence and my evil eye. I have been accused of teaching children to smoke and drink. I have many friends in the tobacco and liquor industry. I've discussed this with them at length. They well know the effects of their advertising on the minds of impressionable children. But it is not their business to raise children to be God-fearing citizens. But it is their business to sell tobacco and liquor. We have the largest crop of children and babies growing up in America today that this country has ever seen. If these children are going to smoke and drink when they become adults, then they must be taught to do it while they are young. The influence must be brought to bear on them over and over again as they're growing up. I defy the right of anyone to challenge my liberty in this matter. I have also been accused of undermining the cause of evangelical Christianity in this country. And I do not intend to deny it. Now, I'm not against religion. Religion, if properly mixed with politics, can be a very powerful force. The point is this. If I am guilty as charged, then these parents who accuse me are just as guilty as I am. I have never gone into any home unless I was invited by the mother and father. I have influenced their children only as much as they would allow me to, and I was ready to make my exit whenever they told me it was time to go. But they never did. Don't blame Mr. T.V. for your troubles, parents. Blame yourselves, for you are the guilty ones, not me.
0: The hearing is over. The judge is about to render his decision in the hearing of the testimony for and against the defendant, Mr. T.V. The judge speaks.
1: There is no question but that the accused, Mr. TV, is guilty of every charge brought against him in this court today. However, it has become plainly evident that he cannot be brought to trial. Mr. TV cannot be brought to trial, for it has not been shown that he has violated any of the laws of this sovereign state. This is a free country. The law allows the free exchange of ideas, right or wrong, depending on one's point of view. In each case, the parents of these children have testified that Mr. TV was an invited guest into their homes. They invited him into their homes, knowing full well his reputation. When they saw the evil influence he was having on their children, they could have ordered him out of the house once for all and forever. But they did not. Case dismissed. This hearing is adjourned.

Well, that was quite an imaginative story, wasn't it? You know, I have a TV, and it can often distract me from what is more important. I've often thought that if there's one thing I could uninvent, it would be the television set, because very honestly, I think it has done more harm than good. Now, if you have a TV, it might be good to put a copy of Psalm 119, verse 37, on a card and tape it to the TV. What does that verse say? Turn my eyes away from looking at worthless things. I have a copy of that verse taped to the computer on which I write what I read here on Storytime, because the internet can be a hypnotic eye as well. Would you like to have a free printed copy of this story? It's one we often get requests for when we play this particular story, as we have done through the years since it was written. The name of the story is Hypnotic Eye. That's Hypnotic Eye. Send your request to CBH Ministries, P.O. Box 1001, Grand Rapids, Michigan, 49501. That's P.O. 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

0: It's adventure time. Yes, girls and boys, it's time for adventure. And here's our friend Bill Collins with another episode from the adventures of the Sugar Creek Gang.
1: I drifted away into a half dream and seemed like I could hear the washing of the wavelets on the shore, and they were mixed up with dragonfly snoring, and also it seemed like somebody was near me with a saw and was sawing wood. And the pile of sawdust was getting higher and higher, and Poetry and I were standing ankle deep in it. And then I took off my shoes to get the sawdust out of them, and they were filled with green and white paint. And then somebody started pounding and making a slapping noise beside me, and I woke up. It was Dragonfly, twisting and turning in his sleep and slapping at his face and ears. So I asked him, "What's the matter?" Those crazy mosquitoes are driving me wild. They're the biggest mosquitoes in the world. Well, didn't you put any lotion on? No, I'm allergic to it. It makes me sneeze. Right that second, he sneezed twice. You're probably allergic to mosquitoes, too. That woke up Poetry, and he groaned a couple of times and then really woke up. Talk about mosquitoes. Did you ever hear the story about the two big mosquitoes who had a noisy argument? It sounds like we're on the midway of a mosquito circus right now, Dragonfly said. No, I mean it. There was a real argument between two big mosquitoes who lived up here in the Chippewa Forest. One night, two of them were flying around looking for somebody to eat, and they found Dragonfly lying asleep out on the beach. And so one of them said, "Let's pick him up and fly him home and eat him there." The other one said, "Nah, let's not. Let's eat him right here. Because if we do take him home, the big ones will just take him away from us." We made Dragonfly put on some lotion, and pretty soon he was asleep again. But I was wide awake, thinking about the kidnapper. Right that second, Poetry nudged me. "Bill, shh." I rolled over close to his face, and he said, "I've got an idea." Right away, I was wide awake. "Remember the time I had a hunchback at Sugar Creek, and you and I got up and went out into the night, and the gang captured a robber digging for buried treasure down by the old sycamore tree? Well, I got that same kind of hunch tonight. I still think that screech owl wasn't what we heard. Why didn't we open the boathouse and look in?" I wondered that myself now that he'd mentioned it. I heard Poetry zip a long zip on his sleeping bag, and all of a sudden my heart began to beat faster, and I knew he and I were going to get up and go down to that boathouse and investigate. There wouldn't be any real danger, but if there was any little girl in there, we could probably hear her, and we could wake up Santa or Barry and the whole gang. And if there wasn't anything to our idea, then we still wouldn't seem ridiculous to anyone except ourselves. I was glad there was a little wind blowing so that the waves of the lake were washing against the shore, and also the Dragonfly snored so we wouldn't be hurt if we kept real quiet. In a few jiffies, Poetry and I had our shoes, trousers, and sweaters on, and had worked our way out through the tent opening in the front, and with our flashlights we were sneaking up along the beach towards Santa's cabin and his boathouse. Suddenly, I stopped. The whole idea seemed absolutely crazy to me. I said, "You don't think for a minute that any kidnapper would be dumb enough to hide out in a boathouse that wasn't any more than 50 yards from where somebody actually lived, do you? Who said anything about any kidnapper hiding out? He's maybe 100 miles away from here by now. But he could have left the Osberg girl there, couldn't he? Why? Shh, not so loud." We'd been following a little footpath we knew about from having been there the year before. I was trembling inside, maybe because I was a little cold, and also I couldn't see any sense to Poetry's thinking maybe the kidnapper was in that boathouse with the Osberg girl. It didn't make sense. "You're scared," Poetry accused me, and I said I wasn't, but I only thought the idea was crazy. "It can't be. Listen." And then Poetry told me what he'd been thinking. "What if the kidnapper, who, as the paper said, is supposed to be a lumberman, was looking for an empty cabin somewhere up here to hide out in? And suppose he drove out into a side road to dodge the police who might be looking for his car. And suppose he got off on the little half-hidden road that leads to Santa's cabin, which nobody hardly ever uses. And suppose he found the boathouse with the door open. And then just suppose that he put the girl in there, gagged her, and tied her up like kidnappers do. And then suppose that while he was there, Santa, with us boys with him, came roaring up to the dock in his boat. Wouldn't the kidnapper be scared and maybe lock the girl in and beat it himself? And, well, it made a little sense, so I hurried behind Poetry, my heart beating faster because we were hurrying so fast. And pretty soon, when we were almost there, Poetry stopped all of a sudden. Shh! I was quiet then because I'd heard a sound as plain as day myself. It was a car motor running somewhere. It sounded like it was at the top of the hill up above the boathouse. We knew there was a sandy road up there because we'd been on it once ourselves. Somebody stuck in the sand. And it sure sounded like Poetry was right. The motor was whirring and whirring. I'd seen cars stuck in sand and snow before, and I can imagine the driver, whoever he was, doing what's called rocking the car, starting and shifting from first gear to reverse and back and forth, and the wheels spinning, and still the car not getting out of the sand. We were real close to the boathouse now. Poetry shoved the beam of his light toward the door, and we both let out an excited gasp. I couldn't believe my eyes, and yet I had to, because the boathouse door was wide open, and the hinge of the lock was hanging like somebody had forced it open with a crowbar or something. We flashed our lights around inside, and there wasn't anybody there, but a cot on the other end was messed up like somebody had been lying down on it. A pile of shavings were on the floor and scattered around under a carpenter's workbench. On the wall above the workbench were a lot of tools, such as screwdrivers, saws, planes, and other carpenter's tools. Maybe Santa had been working there, making something during the day. Poetry ordered, "Quick, let's go up the hill and get his license number." I wanted to tell Santa or Barry or somebody and get a lot of noisy action around here, but I knew Poetry was right. Maybe we were already too late, and maybe we couldn't do anything helpful. We'd probably be shot if we were seen by the man, whoever he was. But if we could get the car license number, it might help the police to trail him, if he really was the kidnapper. Up the hill we went, following that hardly ever used road. At the top of the hill, we turned right and zipped along the edge of Santa's woods, where you could hardly see the road at all. But you knew it would come out at the sandy road a little later, which it did. We could see, even with our flashlights off, which they had to be, there was a new car as we sneaked up behind it.

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1: Excuse me. This is Moment of Truth. Talking about excuses today. And you know what? The time for excuses in serving God is over. Forget about the excuses and just serve God. You know, you talk to people and they say they love Jesus, but they don't serve him. They don't live for him. They don't love him. Don't do that. And don't come up with all kinds of excuses. Just forget the excuses and serve Jesus Christ. Just love him. Why? Because I believe the time is short till we see Jesus. I think he's either coming back real soon or, you know, one way or the other, we're going to meet God. What kind of excuse are you going to give him? Whatever you're thinking, it won't work. So why not put the excuses away in three words? Simply just love Jesus. Excuse me. This was Moment of Truth.
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4: Hi, this is Bernard Wall. You know, I can't think of anything I'd rather do than hang around with you for a time of wonder and excitement. Then again, getting my squeegee caught in my suspenders is exciting to me. Anyway, welcome to Adventures in Odyssey.
5: Windchime, next exit.
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9: Pulled up beside your station wagon and saw a pig snout sticking out the back window.
4: You gotta be kidding.

0: Graham.
1: Hi.
0: Oh, is that Woody over there? He certainly is an attractive animal, a large attractive animal.
1: It's a pig. Pigs are ugly.
0: Well, perhaps not to another pig.
1: What you doing out here?
0: Just strolling and reading.
1: What are you reading?
0: Oh, something I found on your father's bookshelf.
1: A dictionary?
0: Well, yes. Actually, I was unable to find reading material that suited my inclinations. Most of it involved farming or tractor repair. I'm not exactly fluent in those languages as you and your father are.
1: Yeah, we kind of have to know that stuff around here.
0: Well, I find it somewhat fascinating. That is, life on a farm. That is, from a purely agronomic vantage point.
1: Better than Odyssey?
0: I wouldn't know how to compare the two.
1: You guys have a park?
0: A park? Yes.
1: Arcades?
0: Well, a couple, yes.
1: A zoo?
0: No.
1: Still, you know what we've got?
0: Mm.

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1: 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We always love hearing from you.
2: Could you hand me that wrench?
3: Yeah, here you are.
2: Thanks. Can you believe him, Bernard? Honestly, stealing my car? I should ground him for the next 10 years, 20 maybe.
3: 20?
2: You think I'm overreacting?
3: Well, the kid did a bad thing, and he deserves what he got. But I wonder if this is about more than just stealing a car.
2: What do you mean?
3: I mean, your son just risked his life trying to leave home. Now, this makes me wonder why.
2: Oh, I know why. He's just all starry-eyed, thinking he can be in the movies or something. You can't do that in Iowa now, can you?
3: Well, I never heard him say anything about the movies. I just thought he didn't want to take over the shop from you.
2: He has no choice about that.
3: Doesn't he?
2: I just don't understand him. He used to love working with me when he was little. Now, all he cares about is computers. I have to pull him by his ears to help me in the garage.
3: Why is it so important that he help you in the garage?
2: Well, how else is he going to run it?
3: Oh, yeah.
2: Oh, look, it's been in my family for 50 years. My dad and I, we used to work in here for hours at a time. When we weren't working on cars, we were talking about him. That's the one thing we had in common. We could always talk about cars, even when we didn't have anything else to talk about.
3: And you can't talk about cars with Graham.
2: Oh, used to. But now...
3: Well, have you ever tried talking with him about his computer?
2: Oh, I wouldn't even know what to ask him.
3: Kyle, your son doesn't want to be a mechanic. I think you may need to try something else.
4: Graham? May I come in?
5: Sure.
4: Mind if we take a few moments to converse?
5: Are you on his side?
4: I would state my position is entirely neutral, although I do wonder why you have not communicated with your father more effectively before now.
5: Well, how can I? He never listens to me. He just makes me do stuff that I don't want to do. Never even asks me what I
4: want
5: to do.
4: I think you've made that perfectly clear. You want to leave Iowa.
5: Yeah. And I'm going to do it, too. I'm really leaning towards San Diego.
4: Of course, you won't have any friends there. You'll have to do your own grocery shopping. Homegrown vegetables will be harder to find. You won't have your mom to help you with your homework or your father to pick you up at school. But you won't have to worry about school, will you, since you'll be washing dishes full time?
5: Are you trying to scare me?
4: It merely occurred to me that you may not have realized what the disadvantages were.
5: Yeah, well, there's one big advantage to leaving. I won't have to wrestle with my dad about the shop anymore.
4: Does he know of your compelling inclination toward computers?
5: Yeah, he knows. But he doesn't like them. He doesn't even try to like them. He thinks they're useless. You see, that's the thing. In San Diego, everything is computers. I'd be accepted there because everybody uses them.
4: Whereas you feel that you're not accepted here?
5: Well, I'm accepted as long as I do work in the garage, not on computers.
4: Because your father believes they're useless.
5: Yeah, and I guess until computers can help him fix cars, he'll always think that way.
4: Well, perhaps, but, wait a minute.
5: What is it?
4: I think I may have an idea. May I see your computer?
5: Sure.
3: Morning, Kyle. How's it coming?
2: Looks like I'll be finished in a couple hours. If you want, you can be on your way this afternoon.
3: Well, that sounds great. But we kind of had our hearts set on seeing the fair.
2: I was hoping you'd say that.
5: Dad?
2: What are you doing in here? You're still on restriction.
5: Mom said I could come down for 1 second just to give you this.
2: What is it?
5: Okay, Eugene.
4: Here you are. Though I must protest the rustic mode of transport for this finely tuned instrument.
2: A computer in a wheelbarrow? What are you gonna do, pitch it?
5: Eugene and I made you something last night.
2: For me? On a computer? Now, son, you know I don't know anything about...
5: Please, Dad.
2: Huh. Go ahead, show me.
5: Set it up, Eugene.
4: Very well.
5: Eugene and I were thinking last night about ways we could maybe help your business.
2: Now, if you think I'm going to start using that thing in this garage...
5: Could you just try it?
2: I'm doing just fine without it. Now, get back to your room.
3: Kyle, let's at least see what he did.
2: Well, all right. Go ahead.
5: Okay. You know how you have to call all sorts of places and find parts for cars?
2: Yeah, so?
5: Well, we came up with an easier way to do it, so you wouldn't have to make so many calls.
2: Yeah? Like how?
5: We hooked up a phone line to the computer and contacted a bunch of car parts places.
2: Uh-huh.
5: All you have to do is type in the name of the part, and it lists all the places that have it.
2: Really?
5: Yeah. You see, this could save a lot of time.
4: And money.
5: Oh, yeah, and money, because you won't be making all those long-distance phone calls. The computer does it for you. And faster. Anyway, here it is if you want to use it. We programmed it so you can figure it out yourself. Just follow the steps. I'll just leave it on your desk. I'll be in my room.
4: And I'll be off as well.
3: So, what do you think?
2: I don't know. I don't really trust those things.
3: It's just an observation, but I think your son's doing his best to patch things up. What are you doing?
2: Graham? He's got to show me how to turn it on.
3: Good thing. I was afraid you were going to ask me. That's not like any fair I've ever seen.
4: The giant pruning shears were quite a feat of engineering. 3 stories high.
6: Yeah, they kind of take visitors by surprise at first.
3: And the pruning shear necklace with the flashing lights are great. Hope the wife likes it.
2: Yeah, but before you buy anything, ask me first. There's always people out there trying to rip you off by selling you imitation graphite shears.
5: Mom, Dad, Fluffy's coming up. They're gonna show Fluffy. He's fourth in line.
6: All right, let's go.
2: Okay, I'll be right there.
5: Look, Dad, baseball cards. They got baseball cards this year.
2: You like baseball cards?
5: Can I go?
2: Sure, son.
5: Cool.
2: My son likes baseball cards. I never knew that.
3: Keep your eyes open, Kyle. You might learn a lot about your son.
2: Yeah, I think you're right. Hey, wait up!
3: Well, Eugene, you want to go watch a pig? Or does that fail to stimulate you intellectually?
4: Actually, I would enjoy a good pig watch.
3: Eugene, there is hope for you yet.
7: There are a lot of times when we think we want what someone else has. We want to live in a better place, or have more exciting toys, or be able to do more interesting things. If we ever feel unhappy, we should think of what the Apostle Paul said in 1 Thessalonians 5, verse 18. Give thanks in all circumstances, for this is God's will for you in Christ Jesus. No matter how much we may not like it at the time, God has a special purpose for us, wherever we are, and we should be thankful for that. Well, that's all for today. 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In Canada, write to Box 9800, Vancouver, BC, V6B, or G3. 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That address once again is Odyssey, Colorado Springs, Colorado, 80995. 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And I'm Chris, hoping you'll join us again next time for more Adventures in Odyssey.
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0: Well, hello there. It's good to have you back. You're always welcome here at Lamplighter Theatre. On our last visit...
1: Oh, you're a worthless boy, Willie. I ought to wring your neck, and I will if you don't work harder. Now sing.
2: Yes, ma'am.
3: The unseen has plunged beneath the flood, rules all the guilty stains.
2: George, who are these people?
4: I met them in the village. And the boy has such a lovely voice.
5: But we met yesterday.
1: Yes.
5: I'm George.
1: Yes, I remember. The missus gave us victuals.
6: And I'm his brother, a doctor. I thought I might be able to help this lad here. My mother said he'd been injured.
1: Oh, no, no, no. There's nothing you can do for Willie.
6: Madam, I saw you give him something from this bottle. Might you tell me what it is?
1: It's medicine from the doctor.
6: Allow me.
1: Oh.
6: It smells like no medicine I've come across before, but a vile drug.
1: Oh, I'm only doing my good duty by caring for him.
6: Then you'll surely want help for him should someone offer it.
1: Oh, I'll come and get him tomorrow. But no longer.
7: It's the gypsy woman.
6: He's shaking like I've never seen. Willie, you're safe. I won't let her take you. I shall pay a price for him, as long as you promise to keep away from him and not ever come back.
1: I couldn't sell a child. That's not my...
6: £10.
1: That's a fair price.
8: Hey. Happy 15th birthday, brother.
9: Thank you.
8: And you too, Will.
7: Please, though, what's bothering you?
10: I was only thinking how nice it would be to know my own birthday. My real one.
6: You both will be leaving next month for boarding school at St. Michael's.
9: We're leaving home?
6: Will. Will, are you all right? You look pale.
10: I can't go. Keith, I can't get on that train. I don't think I can get on that train.
6: Why not, Will? What's wrong?
10: I don't know. But my heart is racing and I feel like I'm about to faint.
11: You must see this. There's a whole car just for eating dinner.
10: I can do this. I must. It's the only way to get to school.
6: I'll be right by your side. I promise. How do you feel now, Will?
10: A little better, I think. Thank you. Although, I'm a bit afraid riding next to a bear.
6: Yes, that's George. You still look very pale.
10: Sitting here, Keith, I can't shake this feeling. There's an iciness in my chest. So deep I can hardly breathe.
6: That sounds like fear, but why?
10: Seeing the train. Watching the fields race by, I...
6: Will? Will, are you okay?
10: Something... Something I can't remember.
6: Just relax, Will. Take deep breaths. What do you see?
10: Blood. Blood all over the snow and on my face. I can feel it.
6: A scar on your forehead.
10: It's so cold. I can't call to her.
6: To who?
10: My... There was a horrible crash. Metal bending. I smelled smoke.
6: The train. Was it a train crash?
10: I couldn't get to her. I couldn't see her.
6: Were you looking for your mother?
10: I don't know. It's all too fuzzy. Oh, my head hurts, Keith. I'm sorry. I can't remember anything more.
12: Do we have everything?
13: The bags are all here. Might you be the Killian party, sir?
12: Oh,
6: We are. I'm Foster from St. Michael's. Dr. Fanshawe sent me to fetch you. My carriage is right there to take you and the boys. And we'll have your trunks brought up this evening.
9: Very good. Climb in, Will.
6: Thank you.
11: I'm George. I'll sit up in front with you if that's all right. So, do you like school? Is it hard? Do you have to read a lot? Are the boys a friendly sort?
6: You'll find it very agreeable. We've a cricket ground.
11: A cricket ground?
6: And a carpenter's shop.
11: What?
6: Even a swimming pond for hot days like today.
11: Oh, that sounds good.
6: I assure you, that's where most of the boys are now. Finest boys you ever met.
11: Oh, good.
6: Yah!
9: Will, I know that was a difficult journey for you. I'm proud of you.
10: I kept remembering a verse. I could hear it over and over in my head.
9: What verse?
10: Be strong and of a good courage. Be not afraid, neither be thou dismayed, for the Lord thy God is with thee, whithersoever thou goest.
9: Fine verse to commit to memory. Your mother must have brought you up well.
10: Keith, do you think my family is dead?
9: I'm afraid it seems the only possibility that makes sense.
13: Charles, come in. We've brought the new boys. I'm pleased you've arrived safely.
6: Yes, this is Will and George.
9: And I'm Keith.
13: Oh, a pleasure to meet you.
6: And this is Miss Adelaide, Dr. Fanshawe's daughter.
9: Yes, I remember.
13: Oh, yes, Keith Killian.
9: It's Dr. Keith Killian.
6: Miss Adelaide directs the choir and does a fine job of it.
13: Oh, thank you, Charles. A few things bring me as much joy. Wait, you two ought to audition for it. We could use more members.
10: I'd love to join Miss Adelaide. And Will has a nice voice as well.
14: I do like to sing.
13: Tremendous. Let me introduce you to Marston, our choir leader. Marston?
15: Yes?
13: Come meet the new students, Will and George. They might join our choir.
15: I suppose, if they can prove their talent.
13: Oh, don't be so cold. Why, they've only just arrived. Will, you look so pale. Are you not feeling well?
10: It was a difficult journey. My head aches. But it's not so bad now.
13: Oh, you poor dear. Marston, go now and get some coffee for Will here.
10: Oh, no, please, you needn't bother.
13: It's no bother. Marston will be happy to do it.
15: Yes, Mom. Thrilled.
13: And I'll go find my father, so you might be properly introduced.
6: Keith, you've grown awfully quiet. Perhaps you didn't notice how very pretty Miss Adelaide is.
14: She is lovely, but Keith wouldn't notice such frivolities.
9: She is a beautiful young lady. But I was so stunned, George, that you're joining the choir. Last I heard your voice, I mistook it for a chicken about to lay an egg.
6: So you can vouch for the fact that I sing like a bird. Well, I might not have much of a voice, but with Miss Adelaide directing, perhaps I could learn to squawk a bit more in tune.
13: Boys, this is the headmaster of St. Michael's, Dr. Fanshawe.
16: So pleased you've arrived. And Keith, I understand you're a doctor now.
9: Yes, I am. Thanks to you.
16: Ah, well, now we have a George Killian and a Will Fay. Is that right?
9: It is. George is my brother and Will is my ward.
16: I see. Fay. Interesting name. Do you happen to be German?
10: I don't really know, sir.
16: Well, allow me to introduce you to the fine men filling their faces with cream puffs and pudding cakes. Attention, boys! I'd like you to give three cheers to our newest students, George and Will.
17: Hip, hip, hooray! Hip, hip,
18: hooray!
17: Hip, hip, hooray!
18: Hip, hip, hooray!
16: Now, do your best to show them kindness and friendship, and please remember Miss Adelaide made that cake as a welcome gift to them. It might be fitting to save a piece or two for our guests of honour.
9: Dr. Fanshawe, may I speak with you privately?
16: Certainly. Killian. Let me show you to my office.
9: He's a good boy. Kind and courteous and very bright. I wish we knew more about him. There are so many pieces that don't fit.
16: And yet they seem to rise to his memory in bits and pieces.
9: I don't know if he'll ever remember what really happened to him. Although I fear the story is something he'd be better off not recalling at all.
16: If his family died, you mean?
9: Memories of his past are quite traumatic for him.
16: You've been wise with him, and I will follow in those footsteps. I appreciate you explaining to me about Will, but I don't believe it would be helpful for this to be common knowledge among the boys. I don't want him to feel like a misfit, nor would I want their curiosity to trouble him further.
9: I agree.
16: But I can see something in Will already. He has a strong spirit and a curious mind. However the Lord brought him here, I know he will be a blessing to us all.
9: And you'll study hard for your classes, but not stay up too late. Get plenty of rest.
10: Yes, Keith, of course, we will.
9: And remember to eat well. Don't fill up on tea cakes. Eat your turnips.
10: Most definitely not. You shan't worry. We will watch out for each other.
9: I know you will. But that brings me to the last warning I want to give you before I take my leave. And you must listen carefully.
10: What is it?
9: You two are very fond of each other, and my prayer is you will always be friends.
10: Indeed.
9: A real, true friend is a gift you cannot value too highly. But your friendship may be tried now, in a way quite strange to you both. You may feel yourself growing conceited or resentful or jealous of one another.
10: I cannot imagine feeling that way towards George. He's practically a brother.
9: And I hope you always feel that way, Will. Celebrate each other's success. And beware that pride and jealousy can wreck even the best of friendships.
10: We'll be mindful, Keith. We promise.
9: Then I will be on my way. Come, give me a hug. And promise you'll write often.
10: Why, you're getting teary, Keith. I'm a bit teary myself. Well, I'm not.
9: Ah, come on, George.
16: Gilbert returned yet?
4: No, I've sent the servants to the market, the docks, the stables. They've looked everywhere. Where else could he be?
16: How long has he been gone now?
4: 4.5 hours. Oh. That errand should only have taken him 20 minutes.
16: I'll go out looking for him again.
4: Thank you.
16: That boy is constantly getting himself into trouble.
4: But he's never disappeared for this long.
16: I'll check down by the river again.
4: The river? You don't suppose
16: he's... No, Ellen, no.
4: Oh, and I couldn't go through this again. I couldn't, not my Gilbert. He's the only one I have left.
16: Oh, I'll find him.
4: Oh,
16: I will.
4: Oh, Lord, please, not my Gilbert.
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21: Was blind, but now I'm fine.
4: Thank you, boys, for all auditioning. First, Will, I should love to cultivate your voice. It's very nice, and I should be pleased to have you as part of a choir.
10: Thank you, Miss Adelaide. Am I to be in the choir?
4: If you'd like, there's always room. What part do you sing?
10: I typically sing the part of mouthing the words without any sound coming out.
4: Oh, George, I think you'll entertain us all. We'll find a place for you somewhere. Welcome to both of you.
10: Will Marston mind that we're joining? He hasn't seemed very pleased with us since we arrived, and I'm afraid we've offended him somehow.
13: Marston can be disagreeable at times, but this choir is very important to him. His father's away in battle, and his mother passed on a couple of years back. I try to have an extra measure of grace with him.
2: There you are, Will. I've been looking for you everywhere. We need another player for cricket, and you're the best we have.
10: I'll be there shortly. May I be excused now, please, Miss Adelaide?
13: Indeed.
10: Thanks.
13: I'll see you on Monday for rehearsals.
2: Philip said he'd win the game, but when he sees you're on our team, he'll change his mind.
13: Are you going to be joining them, George?
10: I'm not nearly as talented at cricket as well, Miss Adelaide. It's hard to believe, but there was a time I was better than Will at everything.
16: Here's your son.
4: Oh, Gilbert. Oh, you're safe. Oh, my dear boy. Why, let go of him, Frederick. You're hurting him.
16: Yes, my ear's about to come off. Well, it's certainly not doing you much good, is it? You never use it.
4: Gilbert, where have you been?
16: I'll tell you where he's been. I found him at the betting tables down by the docks.
4: That can't be.
16: Oh, he'd already lost the £10 you'd given him for your errands.
4: You bet the money I gave you.
13: I thought I could make more. And it was fun. All the men gathered round, the music,
16: the drinking. I believe he's had some ale. I can smell it on his breath.
4: But he's only 14.
16: And already getting into a lifetime of trouble. Oh. Ellen, please, you must do as I begged you to do. Send him to boarding school.
13: Boarding school? No, Mother. You wouldn't send me away. Would you?
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10: Dear Mr. and Mrs. Killian, you might as well call them Father and Mother. And Keith, we're having a wonderful time here at St. Michael's. Dr. Fanshawe has been kind enough to offer us tennis lessons.
23: Oh, yes. Tell them I got a point yesterday.
10: George got a point. But as he was giving himself a cheer, the ball came back and gave him a bloody nose.
23: No, don't tell them that part. Cross it out. Tell them about our tests and how hard we work. Mother will like that.
10: We've been doing our studies. I'm enjoying Latin a great deal.
23: And I'm not.
10: We have exams next week, so we are working diligently, even getting up early to study. George invented a device that drops a glass of water on his face when the clock strikes 5 a.m.
23: Ingenious of me, I must say.
10: Should I tell them you did that instead of studying for your history test?
23: Let's tell them about our friends instead.
10: The boys here are fine chaps, kind and friendly and hard-working. We could not ask for a better group of lads to chum with. There is much laughter and joking about, but we help each other with our studies as well.
23: And make sure they know we still miss them.
10: We miss you a great deal and greatly anticipate seeing you on our holiday break in another month.
23: Ask Mother to make apple pie with cinnamon.
10: George would like,
23: yes,
10: turnip soup and turnip pie for Christmas dinner.
23: No! Cross that out!
10: Very well. And you've no need to be concerned, Keith. I shall ride the train without any hesitation. I'm feeling much more at peace regarding our travels.
23: End it with, we love you dearly, signed George.
10: And Will.
23: Yes, all right, and Will. Signed and stamped. What's this? Did I miss an assignment?
10: No. No, it's nothing.
23: It's surely something.
10: Put it back. Please.
23: Dinner, 10 pence, clothes, £2, but...
10: George.
23: Will! What is this? Why are you keeping a list of all these expenses? Well... You've kept a record for years on the price of everything. Why, it starts with the £10 Keith paid that gypsy woman for you. What is this about?
10: If you must know, though I'd wish you'd keep it private, I plan to repay your parents and Keith for my expenses. Someday I will. I owe them that much, at least.
23: You don't owe them anything. They wanted to care for you.
10: And I appreciate their willingness, greatly. But your father is getting older, and they've sacrificed so much.
23: You're being ridiculous.
10: You don't know what it's like. To not know who I am, relying on the continual mercy of strangers...
23: We're not strangers, we're family.
10: You were once strangers. For 9 years now, Keith has paid for everything, from socks to tuition. He didn't need to do that.
23: He wanted to do that.
10: Just promise you won't tell. Please.
23: Very well, I promise. But I don't like it.
10: Let's think of something else. We could go for a walk.
23: I am curious about what's being built on the other side of the moor.
10: Are there men working there now?
23: Many. And machines, too. I only noticed it yesterday.
10: That's not far. Let's go find out what they're building.
23: Well, anything to put off studying a bit longer.
10: Oh, George. Excuse me. Sir?
1: Yeah?
10: Are you the project supervisor?
1: I am. What do you boys need?
23: We were curious about what you were doing here. Are you building a house?
1: No, lads, no. We're levelling the place for a race course. That structure over there, that'll be the grandstand.
23: A race course?
1: Yeah.
23: And who is doing it, sir?
1: The officers of the garrison. They'll bring in horses and old races twice a year. Now I must be getting back to my men.
10: Indeed. Thank you. Imagine that, George. A racetrack.
23: What fun that will be.
10: The others should be gathering for tea at Dr. Fanshawe's. We ought to tell them. Come on.
1: Boys, boys, settle yourselves and listen to me. I knew eventually I'd have to speak to you about this.
10: Dr. Fanshawe, you already knew about the racetrack.
1: Indeed. In fact, I tried to stop it from being built.
14: But why, Dr. Fanshawe? I'd think it would be such fun.
1: To see fine horses test their speed and strength is a beautiful sight. But I've never known a race yet that didn't lead to some sort of corruption.
14: Corruption?
1: Gambling attracts all sorts of bad characters. And the gambling leads to drinking and quarrelling and worse.
10: That is terribly disappointing.
15: You'd still allow us to go if we watched from a distance, wouldn't you, sir? We wouldn't get into any trouble.
1: Marston, you must accept that I know best in these matters, and your parents have entrusted me with your care. I don't require you boys to follow many rules. I'd rather believe in your own good judgment. But I must forbid you from attending the races or watching them from a distance.
14: Yes, sir.
1: Even Lot, a righteous man who dwelt among the wicked, had his soul worn down daily by the things he saw and the things he heard, though he never engaged in their behaviour. For your own well-being, boys, I am requiring that you all remain on school grounds while the races are being held.
14: Yes, Dr. Fanshawe.
1: Very good, then. Now, I believe Miss Adelaide has some special treats for tea time today.
14: Okay.
1: Let's join her in the garden.
10: Are you coming, Bastard?
15: Yes. Though it's such a shame that we're going to miss out on the fun of the racetrack. Finally get something interesting around these parts and we're forbidden to attend.
10: I don't think he's being unjust. Dr. Fanshawe's a fair man.
15: Of course. You'd think that.
14: Will, George, there you are. Did you hear the news about Marston?
10: What happened?
14: He quit the choir.
10: But he's the lead boy. And he's so talented. Why would he do that?
14: Philip believes he did it to spite Miss Adelaide.
10: I can't imagine that. She's nothing but kind. To him and all of us.
14: True. But she's especially fond of you. Always telling others about
5: what a wonderful voice you have and how much you've helped the choir.
10: She's generous in her praise.
5: But Marston likes the praise all for himself. He copies the songs for Miss Adelaide, you know. Without him to do it, she'll have to take it on herself. And it's a very lengthy task. He thinks she'll beg for him to return.
10: I can't believe Marston would leave for such self-serving motives. There must be another story.
5: You always think the best of others, Will. That's what we all like about you.
10: Regardless, I do feel badly for Miss Adelaide. She'll have all that extra work. We can volunteer to help out. With all three of us, it ought to be easy.
5: I suppose so. Fine idea. She'll be quite pleased to hear it.
10: There's Dr. Fanshawe in his garden.
5: He's coming over. Are we in trouble? Did we forget a meeting?
10: Good afternoon, Dr. Fanshawe.
16: I trust you're having a good day, boys.
10: Very much so, sir.
16: Very good. Might I trouble one of you boys to take the carriage back down to the train station? We have a new boy who will be joining us this term.
10: I'd be happy to go, Dr. Fanshawe.
16: Oh, thank you, Will. His name is Fair. Gilbert Fair.

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2: 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You were at the racetrack, weren't you?
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6: Hello, friends. I want to speak plainly to you. I want to talk heart to heart if I could. I want to talk about something that matters deeply, and not just to WHCB, but also to all our families, our churches, and the future of our communities. Every day, we watch a culture drifting further and further from the truth. We see confusion replacing common sense. We see faith mocked, patriotism questioned, and biblical values pushed farther and farther to the margin of public life. And in the middle of all that noise, there are fewer and fewer voices willing to stand unapologetically for God, family, freedom, and biblical truth. And that's why WHCB 91.5 FM, this Christian educational radio station, matters. The microphone I use is more than just equipment. These towers that we use are more than just steel. What comes across these airwaves is a lifeline. It's scripture for the discouraged. It's encouragement for the weary Christian. It is teaching for people who are hungry for truth in a world overflowing with self-evil propaganda and confusion. Unlike so much of modern media, WHCB is not funded by Hollywood. It's just funded by folks who are Christians, who care. It's not funded by political insiders. It's not funded by giant ungodly corporations trying to shape your thinking. Simply you and me, Christian people together, we're the ones that do the funding. People who still believe that America works best when we honor God. They're people who still believe the Bible is true. They're the ones that fund us. People who understand that if faithful voices disappear from the airwaves, they will quickly be replaced by voices hostile to Christianity, hostile to freedom, and hostile to the values that we hold dear. Friend, stations like WHCB do not survive automatically. Electric bills still arrive. Tower rent still comes due. Equipment breaks. 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
9: 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It's a joy. I come alive. 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
10: Why do you love preaching? You do love preaching, don't you? This is Wretched Radio. It is my suspicion that for the majority of people, I'm not talking about you, I'm talking about majority of people, most people don't have an attitude toward preaching at all. They don't love it. They don't hate it. They probably just don't think about it. They go to church. If it's a good one, then it was a good Sunday. If it wasn't, well, then they did their part. They went to church, as they are commanded to do. But the preaching was a little off this week, or it wasn't very good. But very little consideration is put into one's attitude toward preaching. You and I should love preaching. We should go to church expecting to hear great things from God. You say, but my preacher ain't so good. Not a really spectacular orator. Doesn't matter. If that man has labored over the word, if that man has dedicated himself to determine this is what God would say to his people this Sunday, then you are hearing an excellent sermon. Why? Because it was prepared just pour vu. That's Italian, if you didn't know. This preacher who prepares a sermon with the flock in mind is bringing a present for you every single Sunday. Do you open it with expectation? Do you receive it and look for the things that apply just to you because you know that God is alive and active in the proclamation of His word? Most people, I don't think, think about preaching in those terms. Or they judge it based on how good it was that week, or how clear it was, or the illustrations, but they don't have a general attitude toward preaching. I would suggest to you, preaching will become better even if the pastor doesn't. If you and I go to church looking for a treasure every single Sunday, there's another reason that we should love the preaching of God's word. It's because we actually get to know the mind of God. We actually get to understand what it is that he thinks, how he operates and acts in the world. That should be plenty exciting to us. Now, having said all of that, there are some of us who love preaching based on how, I'm thinking of the word detailed, thinking of the word meticulous, in-depth it is. In other words, if it gets really technical, if it dives in really deep to the Greek, if it really gives us some insight that we've never heard before because there was so much research that was done, because the Septuagint used a word that in Roman society was sometimes used to communicate this. Oh, our hearts soar at that type of detail. And there's nothing wrong with that type of detail per se. But that isn't really what should cause us to love preaching. I would like to suggest to you that there are no doubt more three reasons you and I should love preaching. Specifically, we should love expositional preaching, line by line, verse by verse, reading an article titled 10 Reasons Why I Love Verse by Verse Exposition. And I agree with all 10 of these points. All 10 of the, yes, amen, rock on. But that's not why I think we should love expository preaching. The three reasons I believe we should love line by line, verse by verse. Now, this the fellow who wrote it, maybe he thinks that, yes, those things are important too, but he didn't articulate them. I think that they should actually be at the top of the list. Because if preaching doesn't contain these three elements, I don't know that it's actually good preaching at all. It might be really interesting teaching, but remember the distinction between teaching and preaching. Teaching communicates information. Preaching has, that's the Greek word. No, that's the, if it were the Hebrew word, it would be, is what it would be. It's got to have a little oomph. It's got to have a little fire to it. And it has to contain elements, three elements, that teaching doesn't necessarily have to have. Let me share with you this list of 10 reasons why expositional preaching is a very good thing. But I don't think these are the main things. Number one, it highlights that every word is important. That's true. It is. Currently reading, oh man, Scylla. Whew, I knew this day was coming. In 1 Peter 3, oh, Peter throws in probably four lines that scholars debate about. I mean, debate about. Really get into the weeds over just Greek grammar to try to determine what exactly was Peter saying when he said that he died in the flesh and rose in the spirit. You say, well, he died, his body died, but the Holy Spirit raised him. Well, that's one understanding. There's others. He died, but his spirit, small s, was alive. Oh, how do you know the difference? Well, you kind of have to dive into the language to try to sort it and understand how you understand all of the other verses that appear to be a little bit complex in 1 Peter chapter 3. Now, that, for instance, it says, baptism now saves. Wait, whoa, hold on. What happened? We're grace alone, faith alone, Christ alone, not ceremony. Exactly. But how do we get to that conclusion? You got to dive in really meticulously into that Noah preaching and God being patient and passing through the water corresponding to that baptism. What's happening? He went and preached to those spirits in prison. All right. Who are the spirits and who wears the prison. And you can dive into that. You have to dive into that to sort it out. And you realize every word is important. That's my point. Every word, every single prepositional phrase is crucial because it helps to determine the meaning, for instance, of the noun. What type of genitive is it, or dative or accusative or ablative for that matter? What is the syntax telling us? Every word is important. And I love that about expositional preaching, unless, of course, it's expositional preaching that dives in deep to every word all the time, no matter what, because we've got to ring every word for its meaning. And when that happens, for me personally, I don't actually think that's good preaching. It's teaching, but it's not good preaching, because it loses even the flow of the sentence. Forget the paragraph, forget the book, forget the Bible. It just loses the flow of the argument that's being made. What is the author trying to communicate in this? So when we dive into every single word, every jot and tittle needs to be exposited. Was the author really intending? Now, I understand. We have a language barrier. We need to sort that. I get that. But I also get that we can get so into the minutiae of every single word that we lose the forest for the pine straw. That's what we lose it for. Which is, by the way, if you're from the north, you have, unless you watch the Masters Golf Tournament, pine straw was a mystery. I used to watch the Masters Golf Tournament when we lived in Minnesota. Did I say it like that? Minnesota. The pine, they would hit out of the pine straw. I never thought anything about it till we moved to the south. Pine straw is everywhere. Where are all these pine trees? Number two reason this person loves expositional preaching: it exposes the church to unfamiliar Bible passages. Fair enough. You have to tackle them. You don't maybe want to. You wouldn't choose those if you were just doing topical week after week. You have to preach.

0: the contents if you're doing it expositionally. Number three, it emphasizes what God emphasizes. You're going to run into repeated themes. Even Peter in 1 Peter, he talks regularly, I mean a lot, about what Jesus did to accomplish our salvation, his suffering. It's so consistently woven throughout the text, almost to the point of repetition, which is a theme of Peter, by the way. He said, I don't mind repeating these things because he knows that we're knuckleheads and we forget. And so they get repeated. I probably wouldn't repeat it that much, but I'm going to repeat it that much because God repeated it that much. So you have to. Expositional preaching, this author is correct. It doesn't allow the preacher to preach on what he wants to, but preach on what God has written. Fourth, it doesn't allow pet doctrines to rule. The pastor can't just keep riding that same old hobby horse. Well, I guess he can try to smash his favorite theology into every single passage. But if you do expositional preaching, it pulls you away from that. It doesn't allow you to do what you want to do, you want to do, you want to do. Instead, you preach on what God wants to communicate. Those are four reasons this individual loves expositional preaching. I love it for these reasons, too. There are six more, but I still think it's missing three. Do you know what they are? Next on Wretched Radio.
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3: Lexicon. There are many words to help us understand the nature of the Bible. Words like perspicuity, the clarity of Scripture. God uses the text of Scripture to clearly communicate His character and will. God has not hidden His will for only the enlightened few to find. His truth can be clearly understood

0: anyone who reads his word. 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
1: No, I'm sorry. This is Wretched Radio. Jimmy,
2: yes,
1: would like to give you a little assignment, if you'd be so kind. You're going to have to find, oh, man, what do they call that thing? Oh, hold on, I'll get it. Hold on. I'm coming up with it. I keep wanting to say computer, AI, keyboard. No, it's a pen. Find a pen and a, oh, what's that other word? Paper. Oh, find a pen and paper and write down what you think, I think, are the key three elements of expositional preaching.
2: Okay.
1: And then we'll see if our, our papers match.
2: Okay.
1: Mm-hmm. I think that's called cheating, if I'm not mistaken. All right, write them down. So if you recall from an article, which is very good, I have no critique of it, other than it has 10 reasons why expositional preaching is awesome, but I think it's missing the big three. Jimmy, see if you can figure out what the big three are. If you recall, one, it highlights every word is important. Two, it exposes the church to unfamiliar Bible passages. Three, it emphasizes what God emphasizes. Four, it doesn't allow for pet doctrines to rule. And number five, it exposes the church to the whole counsel of God. That's a very good thing. If it's nothing, look, a pastor, I don't think he's sinning if he's doing topical preaching all the time. If I were to say that unless a pastor is preaching line by line, verse by verse through a book, he's not doing it right, well, then a lot of Puritans did it wrong. And then Martin Luther did it wrong. And a lot of the reformers were doing it wrong because they didn't go line by line, verse by verse regularly. They would go all over the place. And I think that is certainly not a sin, but there is a danger to that in that you get what he picks every week. You want what God picks every week. If you're a fan of the regulative principle of worship, that God regulates what goes on a Sunday morning, then you should love expositional preaching because it is regulated by God. What is going to be preached on this week? God determined. What's going to be preached on next week? God decided. And early, 1 Peter 3:1-6. Where are the verses on women submit to your husbands? Would I have picked those for the life of our church at the moment? No. No, I don't think so. But God did. So we did. And interestingly enough, I discovered that God was right. There's a shocker for you. God was right. Because I spoke to one of our biblical counselors who said, that is a big issue for so many women. It really is needed. And I went, oh, what do you know? I wouldn't have chosen that subject, but God did. Why? Because he knows better. And that's what expositional preaching does. It is regulated preaching determined by God himself. Number six, it exposes the church to hard Bible passages. Yep. Number seven, it doesn't allow culture to hijack the sermon. Ain't that the joke? What was the one that I just... Oh, no. Oh, you're... Okay. Yeah. I'm not going to grab... Okay, maybe we should try to grab it. There. Oh, no. I'll just tell you about it. There was a church, a big mega church. And the wife, I guess, standing next to the pastor husband, they're on the platform. This is Sunday morning, Mother's Day. You know, in the pericope of the church calendar, well, Mother's Day actually isn't there. It would be things like Ascension Day, those types of actual church type of calendar holidays, if you will, that we would celebrate week after week after week if you do pericope-type preaching. So this guy on Mother's Day has the... There's apparently you connect it to your belly. There's a box with some wires, with some pads. Then you connect the pads to your belly. And then somebody... You turn the crank to try to simulate birth pains. And so this box is hooked up to the pastor's belly. And while he's trying to deliver the announcements, she's turning it up further and further. Hi-yo! See what he did there? Yeah, what he did there was let a holiday hijack the sermon and turn it into complete hijinks and chicanery, frankly. Why in the world would a pastor need to do that? And the answer is he's letting culture determine what happens at church on Sunday. Ridiculous, yes. Silly, goofy, dopey, all of it. But it is another sign of a church that is not regulated by God. Instead, in this instance, it's the, well, I guess it would be the federal government. Is it is Mother's Day an official national holiday? I think so.
2: Is it?
1: I don't know. We do it every year.
2: We do it.
1: It's on everybody's calendar. Uh-huh. The church was hijacked by a holiday. Number 8 reason this fellow loves expositional preaching. It causes you to trust that God gives his people what they need because he's feeding them. That the pastor can't know what's going on in everybody's world and heart. God does. And so he feeds them what he knows they need. That is a wonderful blessing of expositional preaching. It takes a lot of pressure off of the pastor. Number 9, it takes away the need for creativity. Hey, I remember 2-3 years ago, maybe something like that, Andy Stanley said, these guys that do expositional preaching, they're cheating. It's so hard to create something out of thin air every week, he said. It's just, well, he didn't put it like that, but that's actually what he was saying. It's really hard to be creative every week. Yeah, you're right. It is. It's a burden. And you're running out of gas. And that's why he basically repeats 5 themes every single year. How to have better finances. How to have better relationships. It's the same. How to be a better parent. How to be a better spouse. How to have your emotions under control. Over and over and over again. Why? Because he has to create it. Then no man can be as creative as God. No man can just keep cranking out something new every single Sunday for year after year. So I agree. Andy, it is hard creating stuff out of thin air. That's why you should preach expositionally. You don't have to. And finally, number 10, this is how God delivered the Bible. It's a quote from Nehemiah 8. They read from the book, from the law of God clearly, and gave the sense of it so that the people understood the reading. So that's really the endorsement verse for expositional preaching. Those are the 10 reasons. All good. I think there are 3 that are missing. Jimmy, do you have your paper?
2: I do.
1: Give me your number 3.
2: Number 3.
1: These are the ones that I think should be at the top of the list. Let's see if our papers match.
2: It forces, or not forces, but it trains your people how to read the Bible. No?
1: Well, let's just make that number 11. That is a good point. Yeah. It does that.
2: Yeah.
1: And it's so helpful because you can look at it and you see it and you watch the pastor dissect. It's like, oh, okay. No, see, you're right, but you're wrong.
2: Okay.
1: Yep, go ahead.
2: All right. So then it makes certain our focus is kept squarely on Christ.
1: Warm.
2: Yeah. Okay.
1: Yeah, warm. Okay. Yeah, I think we're pretty good. Okay, here's mine. It exalts Christ.
2: Yeah, that's what I meant.
1: It should exalt Christ.
2: Absolutely.
1: Because if all it does is do all of the Ginsu knifing that expository preaching can do, but Jesus Christ is not put in the spotlight, well, you failed. You failed. We're Christians. If you can preach a sermon as meticulous as it is in the details and the exposition, but a Jewish rabbi would hear it and go, amen to that. I think that sounds very good. I don't know if all Jewish rabbis talk like that, but they should be offended by it. Because Christ is exalted, and it's such an easy step to miss. And by the way, the 3 that are on my list, these are the 3 that we're going to be focusing on.
2: Well, you didn't.
1: Next year, we've got a big focus coming on that. What?
2: I thought you were moving on. I was going to say you didn't let me finish my list.
1: All right, well, keep going. Number 2.
2: Well, yeah, so I only have one more because you said one of mine was wrong. So it produces text-based application.
1: Yes. Application.
2: Not just information, but transformation.
1: Amen to that, brother.
2: Yeah.
1: Okay, so you pass.
2: Okay, good.
1: You're not getting a gold star.
2: Silver is fine.
1: Well, you should get a gold star because this is the 21st century. Everybody gets them gold. It better have application because you can do all of these aforementioned things, but if it doesn't apply to an individual, then I don't think that it is successful expositional preaching. And then the third one on my list is, it should warm the affections. It should make you love Jesus more. It should help you to trust your God more. It should help to abate your fears. It should minimize your worrying, because there is a panoply of emotions. It's not just love. It's all of your affections. It's all of your emotions. They should be affected by expository preaching. And if the exposition of a passage doesn't have application, if it doesn't change your affection, and if it doesn't have exaltation of Jesus Christ, then I think, dear pastor, you got to go back to the expositional drawing board. This is Wretched Radio.
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4: 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And we began to be the hands and feet of Jesus to the troops that my husband supported and their families. And there's brokenness in the military, just like there is in the rest of the world. But the military cares for the families a little bit more than the civilian world. And so what a blessing for us that God took us out of our selfish nature and said, I'm going to call you to serve these people in my name.
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7: 91.5, the blessing weather.
8: I'm meteorologist Mike Cox. It will be mostly cloudy for tonight. Scattered showers and storms are going to be around from time to time. It's not going to rain the whole time, though. We'll have lows around 62 degrees, and that's pretty much the outlook through Friday as well. Partly cloudy skies, breaks in the rain from time to time, but a good chance of showers and storms, especially in the afternoon tomorrow. We'll have a high near 80. Saturday begins the weekend the same way, partly to mostly cloudy with scattered showers and storms around, and a high near 80 degrees.
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9: Important dates in Christian history. 1456. Johann Gutenberg produces the first printed Bible, and his press becomes a means for dissemination of new ideas and catalyzing changes in politics and theology. Without the printing press, the Reformation may have looked very different.
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1: No. No, I'm not proud of this. This is Wretched Radio. Here we go anyway. M&M. That's right. That's what I came up with for the title of this segment. M&M. Let's start with the Masons, shall we? Saw a little snippet, a little video. I think we're going to do a short. Maybe we did. We did it already. Maybe it's a, I don't know. We saw a short of a Masonic ceremony. They don't allow that. This is why they don't have windows on their buildings. If you ever go by a Freemason building, you'll notice, hey, it looks kind of creepy. cults like to do that, by the way. They don't like you to see what's going on in the inside. And take a look at a Mormon tabernacle. Take a look at a Mormon church. Take a look at a Jehovah's Witness building. Notice they don't like people looking inside. And the same thing is true with the Freemasons, but somebody must have brought in a camera. And when they were doing, I think that there are tiers of masonry. You come in as like the lowest level, duh, Todd, and then you make your way up. Well, somebody filmed the higher up ceremony of this individual moving to become like the top of the list of Freemasonry. I don't keep track of their names because I've never been a fan of Masonry because of the hideous oaths, the blood-curdling oaths. And what we saw from this video was LARPing. LARPing. Have you ever been to a university campus or a Renaissance festival? You know what I'm talking about. Because at a Renaissance festival, everybody dresses up like a knight or a damsel, and then they run around in their clothing pretending to be somebody that they're not. Same thing is true on university campuses. On the Village Green, you go check it out. Any campus, on whatever particular day, it'll be a lovely spring or fall day. And people are dressed up and they're got their jousting. And they've got their swords and they're doing live action role playing. That's what was going on inside of this Freemason ceremony. And the sound is kind of crummy, but it was basically a guy presenting himself and somebody blocking his way. Who art thou? I am Jubilar of the Essenes. Jubilar, I am Vulcan of the Schenectadies. Thou shalt not pass. I will pass. Thou shalt not. Tell me the code or I will kill thee. I'm not kidding. Tell me the code or I will kill thee. I shall not tell thee the code. And then he takes this thing and he hits him in the head and the guy falls backward into a tarp that a bunch of other guys are holding so that they can wrap him up and bury him. Now we know what goes on behind closed doors. LARPing and the hideous oaths. Don't know if you're familiar with the vows that they make you take in Masonry. I printed up a few for your consideration. If you disclose what goes on inside of the Mason ceremonies or Mason teaching, this is the oath that you have to take. I bind myself under no less penalty than to have my throat cut across. Well, that seems a little extreme. My tongue torn out by the roots. How else can you have your tongue torn out, I ask. And my body buried in the rough sands of the sea. That's a hideous oath right there. Is that necessary? No. Is that something that the Bible permits? No, it doesn't. To have my left breast torn open, my heart and vitals taken from thence and thrown over my left shoulder. You got to get that right. Because if you throw your embowelled heart, your ripped out heart over your right shoulder, that's 7 years of bad luck. And you don't want that. It's bad enough that you got the Masons upset with you and they've torn your heart out. Wait a second. To have my left breast torn open, my heart taken out and thrown. Okay, so you don't have to throw your own vitals over your shoulder. Somebody throws them for you. Boy, I hope they don't get confused, because if they're right-handed and they're throwing and they're thinking it's got to go over the left, they might think it would be like the crisscross and then it would be going over the right. And oh, wow. Will that ever be the repercussions from throwing your heart and vittles over the wrong shoulder? You don't want to be playing with to have my body severed in two, my bowels taken thence and burned to ashes. To have my skull smote off and my brains exposed to the scorching rays of the meridian sun. This does raise some questions. What if I'm not living near the meridian? And what if it's a cloudy day? What are you going to do now, my Mason friend? To all that all the veins and arteries in my body shall be severed and my blood shed upon the sands. They got a thing about beaches here in Masonry. To have my head struck off and placed upon the highest pinnacle in Christendom. And we all know where that is. Don't we? Actually, I just saw, I think it was Christian Post, somebody was announcing that they're building the tallest church ever. And I thought, well, somebody has to. And finally, if I betray my Masonic oath, may I be branded as an unworthy traitor, my carcass mutilated and cast out without burial. That's masonry. I know that there are some denominations that aren't willing to denounce it. I think they should. This has nothing to do with Christianity. Nothing, let alone the secrecy, let alone the mangling of scripture when they do choose to use it. It is paganism. But that's just our first M. Here's our second M. Let's talk about the Muslim youth, specifically in Vienna. They're shocked, I tell you, they are shocked. The city of Vienna, they commissioned a survey to determine what are the young people thinking. Well, here's the results. 41% of Muslim youth in Vienna say Sharia law comes before national law. Isn't that to be expected, my Viennese friends? Did you not understand that when you opened up the gates? Did you not know that Sharia law stands in opposition and it stands superior to any other national law? You didn't know that? So now you have to commission a survey? Why are they shocked? It's staggering that this is happening. Until there is somehow a reformation in Islam that wipes out dozens of Quranic verses, and it wipes out the eschatological belief that Islam must reign before the return of the Mahdi, then you are going to have history repeating itself over and over and over again. Does nobody read a book in Europe? A profound demographic shift in Vienna. Muslim children now account for roughly 40% of students in compulsory schools, making them the largest religious group among younger generations. Oh, Vienna, you're going to be changing real soon. And by the way, did that word catch you, compulsory schools? As American, we should actually be opposed to that. If I don't want my child to be educated, it's my child, government. You can't compulse me to give my child an education. Nevertheless, I digress. 46% of Muslim youth agreed that one should be willing to fight and die for their faith. Well, that's a little bit of a problem now, isn't it? And our final M would be Minnesota. Oh, Minnesota, the land of 13,000 lakes. I know the license plate says 10,000. It's actually about 13,000. But then again, if it rains and there's a puddle in the parking lot, we put a sign up and call it Lake something. Lake Mall. Lake Mall of America. Actually, there's probably several lakes Mall of America in the parking lot because... Well, it rains a lot, and it's a really big parking lot. Minnesota Democrat tells GOP colleague after a bill failed to take guns away from people that he should bleeping shoot himself. Classy. Very, very classy. It's an inverted world. What we used to think was good is now bad. What is now bad was bad is now considered good. And all of the rights that we once esteemed and cherished, they're just being flipped on top of their heads, courtesy of, well, the progressive side of the political parties. Speaking of, just honestly, when is Babylon Bee going to go out of business? They can't beat the satire of the world. Seriously, they're funny. But they're not as funny as the world. Did you catch this one? This was an Iowa Democrat. I remember the first time I went back to northern Minnesota to visit. I was just kind of shocked at how many white people there were. You're shocked at how many white people there were. I know there are a lot of white people in Minnesota. The demographic is changing. Honestly, when... I think that there were maybe when we moved from Minnesota 20 years ago, there were three, maybe as many as five people that weren't white. I mean, it was very homogenous, very white sort of place. Now, again, that demographic is changing, but that's not the point now, is it? This white Democrat from Iowa was shocked at how many white people there were. That feeling was very different. Quote, I was uncomfortable. Hey, Babylon Bee, you better make a living quick because I'm telling you, your time is running out. This is Red. Oh, hey, something really special next. Oh, ooh, ooh, ooh, ooh, really big surprise next on Wretched Radio.
2: 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Dr. Krotz is a pastor, he's an author, he's a biblical counselor, and he's a Fortis Institute fellow and the host of Integrated. 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Amazing grace. Amazing gospel. Should Christians drink? What about tattoos? Is it okay to send your kids to public school, or does homeschool make you holier? And don't even get started on worship styles. 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Here's the thing. Christians love to argue about stuff the Bible doesn't actually command or forbid. And when we do, we fracture over things that shouldn't divide us. That's where Christian Liberty comes in. It's a teaching series with Todd Friel, Phil Johnson, and Ty Blackburn, all walking you through one of the most neglected and most misused doctrines in all of Scripture. And when you actually understand Christian Liberty, you stop majoring on minors. You learn to disagree without dividing. 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
9: An apostle is a messenger sent from God. The apostles were granted power and authority to establish the New Testament church. There are no apostles living today. But just as the early church dedicated themselves to the apostles' teachings, so we dedicate ourselves to their teachings, which have been recorded in the New Testament. 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
1: What have we been doing around here? Glad you asked. This is Wretched Radio. A big announcement to make. Dr. Jason Lyle, one of our Fortis Institute fellows, guess what he's been done doing? Whew. I can hear my eighth grade English teacher getting the ruler out of the drawer right now to wrap my knuckles. Guess what he'd been done doing? He has been recording podcast. It is called In the Beginning. Of course, it's Dr. Jason Lyle, astrophysicist, Fortis fellow. He is going to be doing a weekly podcast, and I'm telling you, it is outstanding. Here's the bad news. You can't get it quite yet. It'll be out in a week, but I wanted to give you a tease because it is so good. I just love listening to Jason Lyle talk because it's clear he's smart, But he brings it down to a level where it's like, okay, I get what you're talking about here. And because the podcast is titled In the Beginning, where do you start a podcast titled In the Beginning? Well, in the beginning, here is a little sneak peek preview of Dr. Jason Lyle's new podcast, which you can't get quite yet, titled In the Beginning.
10: And I want you to consider the United States of America. Now, we have the most churches, we have the most Christian colleges, we have the most Christian publishing, Christian radio and television of any nation. And yet for all of these Christian resources, it seems like we're becoming less Christian every day as a nation. And how is that happening? And is there any connection with Genesis? See, most people would say, well, the problems with our nation is we have things like marriage is under attack and there's all kinds of perversion and wickedness is rampant. But what if there's a connection between all of these issues and a rejection of the literal history recorded in the book of Genesis? Because if you think about it, most people who were against doing what the Bible says would try to justify their position by saying, well, the Bible's been disproved by science, particularly in Genesis. That's right. Most people have lost confidence in the Bible as the Word of God because they think it's been disproved by science, particularly in Genesis. And so why would you trust anything that is written after that? See, at the heart of the creation versus evolution debate, it really isn't about the science. I mean, those issues are certainly important. They do matter. But the real issue is God's word versus man's word. When there's a conflict between the two, who are you going to trust? And because evolution has been promoted so heavily in our culture, many people have lost confidence in God's word, at least when it comes to origins. And so why would you trust the gospel message that's presented in the very same book? Now, it wasn't always this way. It used to be in this nation, people had confidence in the Bible. Even people who weren't Christians had some degree of confidence in the Bible. And so you could say things like abortion is immoral and homosexual behavior is wrong. And most people would say, well, of course, I understand that. But today you say abortion's wrong, homosexual behavior is wrong. And people will say, not according to my rules, because they're not standing on the common ground of God's word. Instead, they're shifted over to the sinking sands of man's opinion. And by the way, once you give up God's word in favor of man's opinion, there's nothing to prevent an unlimited spiral into wickedness, because man's opinion changes, and generally not for the better. Evolution was invented in order to explain the origin and diversity of life without appealing to God. Now, I realize a lot of people try to add God to evolution and say, well, that's just the way that God did it. But that defeats the purpose. Charles Darwin, who did not invent evolution, but he certainly popularized a particular version of it, his reasoning behind that was to try and explain away God, to try and account for existence, especially the existence of different life forms, apart from the need for a creator. And one of the reasons that evolution still persists is that it gives atheism a veneer of intellectual credibility. And when I talk about evolution, I mean this idea that all life is descended from a common ancestor over billions of years, that billions of years ago, single-celled organisms evolved from non-living chemicals, and as they reproduced, mutations and natural selection caused them to diversify into everything else. And so you are related to broccoli in the evolutionary worldview. Now, I don't believe that, but that is what evolutionists believe. In fact, I was speaking to a group of atheists one time, and I said, you realize in your worldview, you believe you're related to broccoli. And one of them came up to me afterwards, and he was not happy that I had said that. And he said, weren't you kind of making fun of us for saying we believe we're related to broccoli? And I said, but isn't that what you believe? And he thought about it and said, well, yes. I said, well, there you go then. I mean, don't shoot the messenger. I'm just reflecting back to you what you profess to believe. If it sounds ridiculous, reconsider your beliefs. Now, I don't believe that we're related to broccoli, but I do believe that organisms change a bit over time, but they remain the same kinds. And so dogs have always been dogs and cats have always been cats, but you can get lots of different breeds and in some cases even different species, but they remain the same biblical kind. And I believe that because that is what the Bible teaches about the matter. God created organisms according to their kinds. And remember that God brought two of each kind aboard the ark during the flood of Noah, and that was to preserve life. And so the kind appears to be the reproductive limit of an organism. Now, what you believe about origins will have consequences for your other beliefs. If creation is true, there are certain principles you would expect to also be true. For example, if creation is true, you'd expect to have laws, moral principles that we are required to follow. And that makes sense because God is the creator. He has the right to make the rules. We learn this in Genesis. We learn that God is a linguistic being. He spoke the universe into existence, and then he gave some instructions on what Adam and Eve were to do and what they were not to do. And we learn in Genesis that there is a penalty for disobedience. We learn that that penalty is death because sin is high treason against the King of Kings, and that is a capital offense. We learn all of this in Genesis. And of course, these principles, these moral principles, eventually apply to all people as Adam and Eve reproduce. And that's because God is sovereign over all of us. He is the creator, and this is his universe. These are creation principles. They would not make sense if we are simply the result of evolution. Likewise, marriage. Where do we get this idea that marriage is one man and one woman united by God for life? Well, that goes back to Genesis, doesn't it? It's in Genesis 1 that we learn that God made them male and female. God made the two sexes and only two in the human species. And then we learn in Genesis 2 that the Bible specifically says, for this reason, the man shall leave his father and mother and join to his wife, and they shall be one flesh. So that is why marriage exists, is because God created the family unit, and therefore he gets to define marriage. Not the Supreme Court. God defines marriage because it is his invention. And that goes back to Genesis. The origin of clothing goes back to Genesis. Most people, when they're out and about in public, wear clothing, a fact for which I am very grateful. I'm sure you are too. Well, where does that idea come from? It goes back to Genesis chapter 3. Originally, there was no need for clothing, but as a result of sin, God provided skins of clothing to cover our shame. That is a creation principle. And so the origin of clothing is found in Genesis. The value of human life. Why is it that human life has inherent value and dignity? And the answer is because human beings are made in the image of God. And where do we learn that human beings are made in the image of God? Well, it's right there in Genesis chapter 1. It is amazing the Christian principles that are contained in those early chapters in the book of Genesis. Now, the Lord Jesus understood this. When he was in his earthly ministry, he often quoted from or alluded to Genesis as real history. In fact, in Matthew chapter 19, when the religious leaders were asking Christ about divorce, to explain marriage, Jesus went back and quoted Genesis 1 and 2 as the foundation for marriage, the historical foundation for marriage. That would make no sense if Genesis was just a fairy tale. You can't ground a moral principle on fiction. It has to be based on reality. But you see, there's another option today, because we're told, well, Genesis, that's not the way it happened. We now know, allegedly, scientifically, that millions of years of evolution is the way that life came about. Now, if that were true, then why would we have moral laws? Because evolution is all about the strong dominating over the weak and eventually eliminating them. That's how it's supposed to progress. And yet laws are designed to protect the weak from the strong. That's why they exist. And so laws are anti-evolutionary by their very nature. See, there is no right and wrong in a chance universe. What one chemical accident does to another is morally irrelevant. And so the idea that there should be moral laws guiding our behavior would make no sense if evolution were true. So it makes sense that as people increasingly embrace an evolutionary idea of origins, that we would see an increasing rejection of Christian morality.
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7: 91.5, the blessing weather.
8: Meteorologist Mike Cox, it will be mostly cloudy for tonight. Scattered showers and storms are going to be around from time to time. It's not going to rain the whole time, though. We'll have lows around 62 degrees, and that's pretty much the outlook through Friday as well. Partly cloudy skies, breaks in the rain from time to time, but a good chance of showers and storms, especially in the afternoon tomorrow, by the high near 80. Saturday begins the weekend the same way, partly to mostly cloudy with scattered showers and storms around in a high near 80 degrees.
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11: May 21st. The real issue. You are woken up in the middle of the night by the piercing screams of a smoke alarm. What do you do? Do you try to turn off the alarm so you can go back to sleep? Or do you respond with urgency, knowing that the alarm really points to a greater and much more deadly issue? Hopefully the latter. Well, how we respond to this alarm is also how we, as believers, need to understand the sin of homosexuality. Today, we'll hear from a woman who dove headlong into a homosexual lifestyle. But it was not the part of her life that needed the most attention. She's here to share her true story on this Unshackled Daily Devotional.
12: I'm Jamie, and I went my own way as a teenager and reaped heartache. I quit going to church and began to hang out with friends from work, drinking, smoking pot, and driving around listening to rock music. I picked up men, but I couldn't find a guy I liked. A gay woman at work suggested I was lesbian and took me to a gay bar. There I felt accepted. I fell in love with a woman and moved in with her. Searching for thrills, we partied and did drugs constantly. But I lived in constant fear. Fear of my relatives learning about my lifestyle. Fear of killing someone while driving drunk. Fear of being arrested. Then came a new fear, rejection, as my lover began playing the field. After we split up, I felt more alone than ever. I moved back in with my parents, and I knew that my mother was praying for me, but my heart was hardened to God. Still, I felt God's protective hand during my many close calls while I was driving drunk. Then a woman at work talked to me about Christ and prayed with me. After a one-night stand with a man while I was drunk, I got pregnant. I became depressed and suicidal. Mom urged me to attend a youth meeting where my heart was broken for God. I prayed and dedicated my life to Christ. Having no one to talk to but Jesus, I grew in my faith. I gave birth to a baby boy, and 3 years later, God brought me a Christian husband and two more children.
11: The Apostle Paul says in Romans chapter 1, beginning in verse 25, "Who changed the truth of God into a lie, and worshipped and served the creature more than the Creator, who is blessed forever. Amen. For this cause God gave them up unto vile affections, for even their women did change the natural use into that which is against nature, and likewise also the men." Friend, homosexuality, like all misbehavior, is really a warning of the deeper sin in the heart, a rejection of God for the things of this world. So, as we engage with the topic of homosexuality, let's not settle for simply quieting the alarm. 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
1: Hello, world. I'm Greg Batten. Stand by for news and stuff. Hey, at the end of the program, going to be something very special. We're going to talk about those who maybe are still grieving loss of a loved one. Very important. Life 101 today. You might call a friend, tell them, listen in here at the end of the program for that one. Otherwise, how you doing? Got it all done today? You've read your Bible? Amen. You're all prayed up, especially for others. Fantastic. You have or planning to do something for others? It's part of our top five at the cross in Fort Wayne, things that we want to do every day. Then find somebody to fellowship with, another believer. You need Christians in your life. You're newly saved. Oh, my friend, get new friends. Those that love the Lord Jesus Christ help guide you in your way. And above all else, good church. Got to be in a good Bible-believing church. And anymore, it's kind of hard to find one. Yeah, just some things to think about today as we start out. Hello, world. God is good all the time. Thank you so much for being here today. I think I love you. What in the world is going on? She wasn't the first to say it. A former Trump envoy warning probably Iran is using the ongoing nuclear negotiations to buy time as President Trump pauses planned military action to extend a fragile ceasefire to allow more room for diplomacy. But the fear is, and she's not alone, that they're doing this intentionally to draw time to further develop their plans for this nuclear weapon. Sometimes you just got to look around and say, how in the world could this happen, really? The former leader of that Minnesota nonprofit at the center of a $250 million fraud case that helped ignite a federal immigration crackdown, set to be sentenced today in federal court in Minneapolis. Amy Bach was convicted of her role of Feeding Our Future, which claimed it helped provide millions of meals to children in need during the pandemic. Plandemic. She's facing 50 years. Oh, he's a regular Senate hot dog. I like that guy. Talking about John Kennedy from Louisiana. He's a Republican. He rallied against California's Medicaid program yesterday. Medi-Cal, it's called, which is facing scrutiny now from the Trump administration over fraud allegations. As Kennedy highlighted reports during a Tuesday hearing that the state is covering exorcisms and similar faith-based healing practices. Medi-Cal spending practices have faced growing scrutiny as California's Medicaid spending has more than doubled since 2019, rising from roughly $100 billion to $222 billion this year. Kennedy's questions came about saying, now, what's going on in California that you would cover with taxpayer money exorcism? A religious practice commonly associated with the Catholic Church. Well, as far as politics go, I say out in California, if there are demons that, oh, never mind. Well, did he win again? This is a biggie. President Trump's newly announced agreement with the IRS. Ever had any trouble with them? We have. Anyway, could spare his family a potential nine-figure tax penalty. The Trump administration said this weekend it reached a settlement resolving the president's unprecedented $10 billion lawsuit against the IRS. Filed in January, this suit alleged the agency failed to prevent the leak of his tax returns to the media, sought damages tied to federal investigations into his 2016 campaign ties to Russia, as well as the FBI's 2022 search of Mar-a-Lago. Remember that? Under the terms of the deal, the federal government will create a $1.8 billion anti-weaponization fund benefiting the president's allies and will be forever, ever barred and precluded from pursuing IRS-related claims against the president, his family, any of his businesses. Oh, my goodness. Well, there may have been something to it. Years ago, I remember talking to people who talked about contamination, going to different fast food restaurants, etc. How do you know what those people are doing in there? I thought it was silly at the time, but maybe just a former manager at McDonald's allegedly posted a video of herself, contaminating French fries on social media, and she faces prison. Kaylee Santos, 22, Southbridge, Massachusetts, arrested for the video that went viral on Facebook, showed two of the workers doing the contamination to French fries. Santos was apparently targeting her ex-girlfriend who went through the drive-thru of the restaurant. The video apparently showed Santos shoving the fries into her mouth before placing them in the carton. She wants French fries today? Right. Then she spits into the... Oh, boy. Investigators were able to obtain surveillance video from the store. What do you think? Are we safe? There are dozens of stories out there like this. You've probably heard about them. And they walk among us. Only yesterday, I was wrapping up yesterday's Hello World, talking about two of the best places to live, according to the experts, in all of the United States of America. Carmel, Indiana, Fishers, Indiana. But there's trouble everywhere, my friend. Four women have been arrested in Fishers, Indiana, for attacking a pregnant employee at a Mexican restaurant, allegedly storming behind the counter of the restaurant and repeatedly stabbing into the stomach of a pregnant woman. It was all over a man. The alleged ringleader of the attack was charged with battery by means of a deadly weapon, battery resulting in the injury of a pregnant woman. Oh, my goodness. The baby is dead. These women, these four, actually live-streamed celebration after attacking and stabbing the baby in the mother's womb. People are nuts. They are mentally ill. They are demon-possessed or demonized. Something that's happening more than ever in 2026. So, hard to understand? Oh, yes. But it's a reality, my friend. These nutcases walk among us. Another example, 41-year-old woman's been arrested in Long Island. For what? Going to a Catholic church there and decapitating a statue of Jesus. Are you kidding me? Sorry, just lots of bats in the belfry today. Three people died. Nearly 20 first responders were quarantined Wednesday after exposure to an unidentified substance at a New Mexico home. State police there said officers responded around 11 yesterday at Mountain Air, New Mexico, to assist a sheriff's officer with what initially was believed to be a suspected overdose involving some unknown substance. Authorities said four people were found unresponsive inside the home, three of them pronounced dead. Officials said 18 men of those first responders were exposed to this substance, and they began experiencing symptoms, including nausea and dizziness, and my, oh, my. 11 third and fourth grade students were taken to the hospital today as a precautionary measure after reporting respiratory distress, despite the fact that investigators could not determine the possible cause of illness. More than 100 students at Wentworth School in Scarborough, Maine, were assembled on risers at the school cafeteria, practicing for an upcoming concert, and one student after another started passing out. They were having trouble breathing. Well, this would be a tough one. Over in London, a dad is grieving today. Three sisters whose bodies were recovered from the sea near Brighton Beach last week have been formally identified. They don't know what happened to these three sisters. 36, 32, 31, all from Uxbridge, an area of London, found in the water near Black Rock. You know, I wonder why she didn't say, "Is that a threat, Mr. President?" Oh, good grief, here we go again. The president continued broadcasting his vocal disdain for Jackie Hendricks of Fox News on Wednesday, directly attacking her and her fiancé. U.S. Representative Brian Fitzpatrick from Pennsylvania. He's a Republican. While speaking to journalists at the Joint Base Andrews in Maryland, Trump ignored a question posed by her about Israeli Prime Minister Netanyahu, telling the others, "Her husband votes against me all the time. I don't know what's with him. You better ask him what's with him. She's married to a certain congressman. He likes voting against me." You know what happens with that? Doesn't work out well. They say Fitzpatrick has earned the reputation as a classic establishment squish. Last month, he was one of the House reps to extend temporary protection status to 350,000 Haitians for the next 3 years. He backed the mass amnesty bill pushed by Maria Salazar that would allow illegal aliens deported under Trump since 2017 to flood back into the country. So, yep. But Trump does have a point, however you feel about it. Not good.

all this week about teens going wild, and the question will be, with the Memorial Day weekend coming up, will we have the stabbings and the chaos and hundreds of teenagers on the Jersey Shore and other places going out of their minds? That is the question. Good grief, Charlie Brown, what's going on? The president has called for the prosecution of former special counsel Jack Smith after a former federal prosecutor tied to Smith's classified documents investigation was indicted on charges involving sealed DOJ records. Israel has released hundreds of activists who attempted to breach Israel's naval blockade of Gaza and is in the process of deporting them. The former leader of a Minnesota nonprofit who was convicted for her role at the center of a staggering $250 million fraud case that helped ignite a federal immigration crackdown should spend 50 years in prison. That's what prosecutors argued in their court filing. The owner of the music to a Charlie Brown Christmas and other Peanuts television specials has filed four lawsuits yesterday against defendants, including the U.S. Department of the Interior, alleging they illegally used the jazzy ditties of pianist Vince Guaraldi. Well, it was yesterday Secretary of State Marco Rubio delivered a blunt and highly personal appeal to the Cuban people, accusing the communist regime there and its military-run business empire of enriching themselves while ordinary people in Cuba endure blackouts, hunger, and repression. This guy made a lot of news in the past, Barney Frank. Do you remember that name? A longtime liberal Massachusetts congressman. He died today, 86. He crafted key financial reforms after the 2008 crisis, and yep, he was the first member of Congress in a same-sex marriage that we know of. Well, the end will be wonderful today for the day and for CBS. Stephen Colbert has been canceled, and today, tonight, is the last late show. That was dead long ago. He's been there two decades, hard to believe. Mr. Liberal, and it went from funny times all the way back to Jack Parr, Johnny Carson, Jay Leno. That's all on NBC, of course, but yeah. And Colbert was number one in late night TV. What does that tell you? How soon before ABC and NBC get the message and dump their two demonized demagogues? Yeah. Okay, where is it? Where's my Bible? Life 101, very important message right after this one. Well, some of you have been asking, where have you been? Hey, are we on TV or the internet or whatever? Yes, every Sunday morning at 11 o'clock. Call it Live at 11 from the Cross here in Fort Wayne on my Facebook page. Greg, Jerry G. Patton, P-A-T-T-E-N. Books, 20 stories of our life living in today's world. First one, it was. And then the most important one, I feel, Invisible War on the Saints. Victor or Victim, you need a copy of that. We're doing a follow-up to that right now, Taking Back Surrendered Ground. And then we have the two books on America, The New America, A Flood of Evil, and our latest, just out. You need to get it, my friend. Oh, say, can you see? 26 points of things are really wrong in America. All available today. Get in touch. I've never had a better way to describe it than saying trouble ain't trouble till it comes to me. Now, that's not true overall for the Christian, but you can hear stories and say, I feel so bad for you, and I'll pray for you, and anything I can do, and all of that. That's someone else. You don't know what they're thinking with that loss or whatever bad thing happened to them. But when it marches through your front door, it's different. I'm thinking now of Greg Locke down there in Tennessee and his thoughts. He just totally at a loss since his 20-year-old son passed away in the last couple of weeks. You know, I don't think you're ever prepared for something like that. I mean, the death of a loved one. I know I wasn't when I lost my son in July of 22. No matter the circumstances of the loss, there's always a great deal of sadness.

0: and heartache, and you feel so empty, and you have all those why me questions. As you struggle to go on with your life after that loved one has passed, you face a lot of painful questions. How do you handle this painful loss, this grief? You're supposed to have a peace that passeth all understanding. How do you even find that? How do you find joy anymore? What's the meaning of life now? How can you learn to ever trust and love again, from people to God? True story. One fateful day years ago, a car crash took the lives of my wife, said Robert. His wife, Chrissy, their oldest daughter, Christine, his wife's parents, who were visiting at their place at the time. Wouldn't that be something? After the accident and trying to help my two surviving daughters understand what had happened, I realized that I was utterly vacant. I was unsure about so many things. I was angry. I went into deep depression for the first time in my life. In a real way, though, my need was to help my daughters sort through their feelings and questions, help me sort through my own. Although I've never come up with any simple answer or solutions to pain of loss for anyone, I do have a few thoughts about grieving, and I hope maybe it'll bring you some strength today and some aid, says Robert, to cope with your loss. Now, whether your loss has come in a swift or dramatic fashion, or maybe it was long expected, your feelings are no doubt intense and painful. Along with sadness, you may be hit by a flood of other, sometimes conflicting feelings, and anger and helplessness, fear, guilt. You've got regret. There's loneliness, despair. Any or all of those can come on you. I had to learn to respect these feelings as a part of me, a testimony to my intense love and my intense loss. Only when I was able to accept and even embrace such feelings as natural and normal and an integral part of my feeling process was I able to, I guess, get through this whole thing. You know, at times you may want to suppress or avoid your feelings with some sort of distraction or get busy with this or that, and that's understandable. And in reality, it may be necessary sometimes, but you know what? Eventually, those emotions are going to surface. Grief will demand your attention, and you need to give that attention willingly, and you will see that life gets a little easier. Let people know what you need. So often we're independent. I'll do this thing on my own. In their efforts to comfort me, Robert said, well-meaning people sometimes actually cause me greater discomfort. Their words about God's will being done, or about how they knew just how I feel, or about how things always work out for the best in the end, just seems so shallow and so hollow. When someone's attempt to comfort you only deepens the hurt, remind yourself of that person's good intention toward you and forgive them quickly. Forgive her quickly for not understanding the real you. And I think this is important, my friend, if I may digress here for a moment, as this radio commentator, be open to the pain of your broken heart. Why? Because I've always said this. God works greater works in the valleys of life than he ever does on the mountaintop. And somehow God enters your life through brokenness. You know, if you find yourself overwhelmed by life's daily responsibilities, call on people around you to assist you. Don't be afraid to ask for what you need, because people are there. That's the way God designed it. They will respond with amazing generosity to you. Family and friends often want to help, but don't know how to do that. If you just let them know in some specific ways how they can help you, you're going to be doing them and yourself a really big favor. And this is a time to, treasure relationships. Death makes life all the more precious. Robert said, I felt so fortunate to have my daughters to hold on to through all of this awful pain. But I know that many people who lose someone close feel abandoned. They feel alone, as if they have no one or nothing to live for anymore. My friend, if you feel this way, try being with people who are also grieving. Maybe some sort of group there, for example. And as you tell your story, you will share the understanding of the heart deeper than words. The survival of those who have found healing after loss is reassurance that you too can endure. You're going to make it. One widow said, "You will grieve, and that is painful. And your grief will have many stages, but all of them will be a healing process. And little by little, you'll be whole again, and you'll be a stronger person. Just as a broken bone knits and becomes stronger than it ever was, you will too. Trust me on this one." I'm sure she's right. Draw on faith for healing, my friend. You may feel cheated as you struggle to make sense of what in the world happened here. What you need to do is reassure yourself that it's okay to be angry, even angry with God. But also realize that your loss is not God's punishment or an attempt to test you in some way. God shares the hurt in your heart right now. He wants to lead you to new hope and peace. Grieving has many stages, might include some shock, numbness, denial, depression, you're confused, you're fearful, anger, bitterness can enter in, guilt, regret. Boy, the list goes on and on. These stages may come in order any number of times. You need to give yourself time to move through grief at your pace, at your own individual way. And maybe you'll feel like you don't have anyone who needs you anymore. Whatever personal attributes you have that made you so dear to loved ones that hadn't gone away, it's still there, waiting to be tapped in to bring life and joy to others. The world needs the gift of you, and don't forget that. The one that you have loved, the one that you have lost, always going to be with you in memory. God designed it that way. Going to be with you in prayer. As impossible as it may seem right now, a time is going to come when you'll be able to think of your loved one and feel this sacred connection between the two of you without the pain and emptiness that you feel today. A time will come when you will want to laugh and you will want to live and you'll want to love again. Let that happen. Let yourself heal in your own time and in your own way. The one that you have loved and lost would want you to live that way, my friend. Good stuff. Something to think about this Thursday. And here's something else. Have you been saved? Oh, my friend, the Bible says, "For whosoever," that's you, "so call upon the name of the Lord shall be saved." All you do, my friend, bow your head. It's brief. It's in your heart. Ask God to forgive you of your sins and invite Jesus Christ into your life. The Holy Spirit enters, and oh, it's fantastic. Be born again today. I love it. And finally, I don't know how many of you can I identify with this, but have you ever been told something that you just had you scratching your head? Today, my best friend that I've known all of my life revealed to me that he's imaginary. I didn't see that one coming. Oh, come on. Give me a break here. Smile. It's a good medicine. You all need it. Yeah, you do. That's it. That's another edition of Hello World. News, information, comment. I pray that you have been blessed by it all today, my friend. Tell others about the broadcast. You join us tomorrow. Same time, same place. I am Greg Patton. Until then, that's the way it is for Thursday, May the 21st, 2026. I am Greg Patton. Until then, God bless you. Have a great day.
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2: The Blessing. I'm meteorologist Mike Cox. It will be mostly cloudy for tonight. Scattered showers and storms are going to be around from time to time. It's not going to rain the whole time, though. We'll have lows around 62 degrees, and that's pretty much the outlook through Friday as well. Partly cloudy skies, breaks in the rain from time to time, but a good chance of showers and storms, especially in the afternoon tomorrow. We'll have a high near 80. Saturday begins the weekend the same way, partly to mostly cloudy with scattered showers and storms around, and a high near 80 degrees.

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1: The headmaster of New College in Edinburgh, Scotland, used to ask the blessing at the noon meal by praying, O thou who has endowed us with so many gifts, now grant to us just one more, a grateful heart. If there is one human failure, it is our habit of assuming credit for things which can be properly ascribed only to the great goodness of God. The sin of ingratitude is a virus of the old nature that seems never to be quite eradicated. How about it? Do you take the blessings of God quite for granted? Do you ever fill your lungs with clean, fresh air and thank God that you are alive? Do you ever watch the sun paint the horizon with shades of orange, yellow, and gold and thank Him for your sight? Do you ever polish your glasses, as I often do, and say, Lord, thanks, even for my bifocals. I sure would be in a mess without them. Do you ever turn on the shower, and as the hot water beats a staccato on your back, say, God, thank you for hot water and fresh towels? Do you tuck your children in at night, and as you kneel by the side of your bed and tousle their hair, say, Lord, thank you for my children, even when they put Crayola on the wallpaper and break my best dishes or throw the phone in the pool? Gratitude is a memory of the heart. It's the recognition of all that God has done for us. I received a letter from a listener who had been praying specifically for a rather large amount of money. And the individual who wrote was quite put out with God because the money hadn't come in. It started me thinking about God and His goodness to us. The individual who wrote seemed to feel that God had an obligation to perform, that He owed him a personal debt, and that by not allowing the money to come in had failed him. Did God let him down? Perhaps it would be better to ask, what right does anyone have to order God to do something? In reality, God owes you nothing. It is totally of His grace and mercy that He has blessed us. As James said, we ask wrongly that we may consume our requests on our own selfish interests. Long ago, Jeremiah wrote, because of the Lord's great love, we are not consumed, for His compassions never fail. They are new every morning. Great is Your faithfulness. But Jeremiah didn't stop there. He continued, I say to myself, the Lord is my portion. Therefore, I will wait for Him. The Lord is good to those whose hope is in Him, to the one who seeks Him. It is good, he said, to wait quietly for the salvation of the Lord. Friend, take inventory of God's blessings. And as you do, be sure to thank Him for what He has withheld, as well as for what He has given. Do you ever thank Him for what could have happened but didn't? For what He wisely saw fit to withhold from you, though you ask Him for it so diligently, fully thinking that that was exactly what you needed. Pressed by the needs of life and living, we often see only the next deadline, the burden of tomorrow's load, the immediate problem, instead of the blessing of God today. Surely the psalmist had the heartbeat of God Himself when he wrote, Oh, that men would praise the Lord for His goodness, for His wonderful works to the children of men. Wherever you are, and no matter what you're doing, and no matter how pressing the need before you, stop and take inventory of today and ponder the goodness of the Lord and His faithfulness and lift your heart and voice in thanksgiving, saying, God, thanks for being here today.
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1: Hello, and welcome once again to Exploring Bible Prophecy. In today's program, we are continuing in point number one on our worksheet entitled Important Prophecy Terms, and we are comparing and contrasting seven sets of two terms each in preparation for going over the 30 prophetic events that are going to take place according to God's precious word between now and eternity. So we're going to look at 30 events. I've tried to put them in chronological sequence as best I can. And again, it's just my understanding, my prayerful study of the Bible. And if you have questions about anything that we talk about on this program, whether it's these understanding of these prophetic term sets, these seven sets of terms we're going through, or as we get into the overview of the 30 next prophetic events, that I would certainly enjoy hearing from you. And if you allow me to, I would like to talk about it on the air, because if you have a question about the Bible, then I've got to believe there are other people listening somewhere that agree with that or disagree with that. And whatever the case, talking about it, using the scriptures to understand it would be edifying to everyone. So if you do have a question, don't keep it to yourself, because there is, when you're studying the Bible, there's no such thing as a bad question, no such thing as a stupid question. Because if you have it, you've got to believe a lot of other people have it as well. They just haven't voiced it. So voice it for us. And if you allow me, I'll even use your name on the air if you like, just to make it even more enjoyable as we develop a fellowship here as we explore Bible prophecy together. So we're working on our worksheet, which, of course, the announcers told you you could get through this radio station website. And because we have so many verses, I would suggest you do that so you can follow along more easily with us. And we're looking at the terms, the Son of God and the Son of Man, and we've been working for some time now through scriptures, developing our understanding of the Son of God, and now we're going through scriptures that are using it, and hopefully the background that we've developed on this will give you greater insight as we look at each of these verses and see the importance of understanding from God's perspective what it means when he uses the term the Son of God or the term the Son of Man. Because you could easily read through the Bible, read over these, and think they're exactly the same thing. Yes, they both are Jesus, but they are distinctly different manifestations of Jesus depending on what is being spoken about and who's being spoken to. So it's all part of context. Remember at the beginning when we talked about how to study the Bible? And we'll do that again right before we do the 30 chronologically sequenced prophetic events yet to take place. We will do a one-day lesson on how to study the Bible again, as we did before our first series on why study Bible prophecy. So it's all about context. You know, they talk about location, location, location, and real estate. Well, in Bible study, it's context, context, context. And if we were to really believe the importance, the absolute necessity of understanding the context of Scripture, I really believe that we wouldn't have all these denominations today, and we wouldn't have all of these different doctrines out there. God intended one body of believers, one church, as it were, and one doctrine. And I guess I need to clarify that, because there's the doctrines of salvation, the doctrines of church and so forth, but there's only, in each case, there's only one. There are not 10 or 12, depending on the denominations and so forth. So it really comes back to context. So as we go through these scriptures, and we're going to focus on Matthew 16, but before I do, I want to go back and just reiterate what we talked about at the end of our last program, and that was found in 2 John. And of course, there's only one chapter there, 13 short verses, and we were in verses 7 through 11. And I actually had gone back in talking about that to 1 John, and we looked at 1 John chapter 3, verse 7. Then we looked at 1 John chapter 5, verse 20, to build a foundation of understanding of why we are admonished in 2 John verses 7 through 11, that when somebody comes to your house, and this is talking to you as a believer, that particularly if you are the head of the house, but if there is a believer in that house, then there is a umbrella, if you will, for a visual term, there's an umbrella of spiritual protection over that house and over those people, because you are a child of the living God, and God is very jealous for you. And of course, it's all the better the more people in that house that are believers in Jesus Christ. But the point is that house is a special house because a believer lives there. And we're told, we're admonished in 2 John that if somebody comes to your door not professing Jesus Christ as the Son of God, his death, burial, and resurrection, the fact that he has come to this earth, as we learned in 1 John chapter 5, verse 20, if they're not professing that, then they are professing false beliefs. They are professing a false religion. And the Bible says squarely, point blank, do not invite them into your house. Stay out on the doorstep. Stay out on the porch. Stay out on the street. Wherever it is that you encounter these people or they encounter you, do not be the gracious host and bring them in and sit them down and give them coffee and tea, because it says very clearly you are participating in their evil deeds. Because remember the old adage that what you allow, you teach. So you're basically, particularly if there are unbelievers in your house or there are new believers, young believers, what the Bible would call people who are on the milk of the word, if they see what they believe is a stronger believer inviting people professing a false religion in the house and then appearing to condone what they're saying, that gives the wrong... It certainly conveys the wrong message, and it flat out violates what God is telling us through the Apostle John in his writings. And of course, remember, he's not writing this himself. He's writing it through the leading of the Holy Spirit. So this is God telling us, do not invite these people into your house. And if for some reason you find them in your house because one of your family members has invited them in, then it would be a very instructive thing to do is to invite them to step out on the front porch. And you can actually go to the scriptures and share that truth with them. And we've done that. We've done that. And another thing you find that as you get into the scripture with these people and they realize that you know the truth, you know the scriptures fairly well, they will actually say, as they did with us, for my wife and I, you know the scriptures. We'll be leaving now, because they are hoping to deceive you, as we saw in 1 John chapter 3, verse 7. They're hoping to deceive you because you are unknowledgeable, that you do not have a grasp of the truth of God's word, so therefore they see you as easy prey. So what am I trying to get across here? Don't be easy prey. Study along with us here. Study along in other venues, in your Sunday schools, in your churches, in your quiet time, but please pay attention to God's word so that you are not deceived by these people, because frankly, they are some pretty slick talkers, and these people are schooled, and anyone who's talked to them at the door knows that they know their stuff. The unfortunate thing is their stuff is false. So you need to not be deceived by these people. So I don't want to pound on that anymore, but I did want to come back and pound on it because it is something that very few people know about. When I show them 2 John chapter 1 and read those verses, it's like, oh my goodness, I did not know that. I did not know that that was against God's word to invite those people into my house. So we'll leave that, and you can pray about that, and you can act on that as the Holy Spirit works with you in your life. So now what I'd like to do is let's go to a really informative for sure, but I think impactful, important passage. And we find it in more than one gospel, but I like the way Matthew does it, so I like to go to Matthew. I want to go to Matthew chapter 16 because this is the key, or a key, very key turning point, tipping point, however you want to say it, but a turning point in Jesus' ministry on the earth. When he came to the earth, was born of Mary and the Holy Spirit, so therefore the angel instructed Mary to call him the Son of God, Jesus Christ, the Son of God, not of man, because it was an immaculate conception, if you will, and an amazing, miraculous birth of Jesus Christ some 2,000 years ago. And the point we want to make here is that when he came as a king. He came as the Messiah promised to Israel, you know, more than 1,400 years ago. One of the things we looked at was way back in Deuteronomy chapter 18, verses 15 to 17. You see that on your worksheet, where Moses prophesied that Jesus would come from Israel. He would be an Israelite, and that God would basically let man know, this is my son in whom I'm well pleased. Listen to him. And of course, we went through the New Testament scriptures that told us exactly, that's exactly what happened. And those were the exact words that God indeed used, both at the Jordan, at the beginning of Jesus' ministry when he was baptized by John, and then right here, this is Matthew 16, in the very next chapter, Matthew 17, is the Mount of Transfiguration. And again, Jesus is revealed to the apostles in his transformed, perfect form, which is how he will come back with his church at the second coming. He allowed that handful of apostles to see him like that, and they heard God say the exact words that Moses had used 1,400 years before in Deuteronomy 18, this is my son in whom I'm well pleased, listen to him. Well, Jesus came as had been prophesied, and in Matthew chapter 10, and we're not going there, but in Matthew chapter 10, in the first number of verses there, that's where Jesus selects the 12 apostles from among his disciples. And remember, a disciple is a student who is sitting, literally it means to sit at the feet of the teacher or rabbi, which is Jewish or Hebrew for teacher. And once that student has matured, then he is sent out as a messenger, and the word for messenger in the Bible is apostle. So we see Jesus selecting from us among his disciples 12 apostles, and he gives them the gospel of the kingdom. I'm the king. I'm here as had been prophesied. Go out and tell the people that I'm here, and if they will merely accept me, believe that I am the Son of God, and that I was sent here as prophesied, as had been covenanted with you, then I will set up my kingdom. And that brings us to Matthew 16, the pertinent passage here, verses 13 to 18. And this is where Jesus, after having sent the apostles out to share the good news of the gospel of the kingdom, they came back to report to Jesus. And it's very important for us to understand, as we learn there at the first line of verse 13 of Matthew 16, now when Jesus came into the district of Caesarea Philippi. Now my wife and I and my family, our family have actually had the wonderful opportunity to be standing right there at Caesarea Philippi, because it happened to be, certainly at the time of Christ, a major hub, a major center of idol worship. And you can see carved in the stone walls right there on the cliff, and there's actually a river that goes into the cliff right there that the people believe was the River of the Dead. And you can see the inset carvings of the different idols that they worshiped. And that was the nature of Israel at that time. They were worshiping idols. And yet standing right in front of them, as it were, in flesh and blood, was the promised king, the promised Messiah, the promised Son of God, was standing right there in front of them, and they were, as we find out, denying him. They would rather stay with their idol. So it's very instructive to understand where it was that Jesus gathered his apostles for them to report to him, reporting back, having been out among the people for a period of time. So let's go ahead and read the pertinent passage here, and that is Matthew 16, verses 13 to 18. It says, "Now when Jesus came into the district of Caesarea Philippi, he was asking his disciples, 'Who do the people say that the Son of Man is?'" And stepping out of the scripture here for a moment, you see Son of Man listed and you see it capitalized. So it's referring to Jesus. Now this is the other manifestation of Jesus. This is the manifestation of Jesus as an unbeliever would see him, as an unbeliever would believe about him, that he was the son of Joseph, the son of a man, born in the flesh, good man, good prophet, but hey, he's not who he proclaims himself to be. So they not only see him as the Son of Man, but Jesus knows this. He knows that the people have turned against him, so he's referring to himself in relationship to these unbelieving Jews as the way they see him. So he's referring to himself as the Son of Man. So hopefully you see that in verse 13. Verse 14, "And they said," he's asked the disciples, "Who do the people say that the Son of Man is?" And they said, verse 14, "Some say John the Baptist, and others Elijah, but still others Jeremiah, or one of the prophets." So obviously he could be anybody, but he's not Jesus. He's not the Son of God. He's not the promised one of the Old Testament. They're just not believing that. Then 15, "But he said to them," them are the apostles, "he said to them, 'But who do you say that I am?' Simon Peter answered, 'You are the Christ, the Son of the living God.' And Jesus said to him, 'Blessed are you, Simon Bar-Jonah, because flesh and blood did not reveal this to you, but my Father who is in heaven. Verse 18, I also say to you that you are Peter, and upon this rock I will build my church, and the gates of Hades will not overpower it.'" So what he's saying here is, because Peter, this profession that you have made in front of me and in front of the other 11 apostles here, that I am the Son of the living God, that I am the Christ, it's that profession. It's not you, Peter, but it's the profession that you just made about me. It's that profession on which I will build my church. So the church is not in existence yet. It is something yet future, which we know will happen once Jesus is raptured back to heaven in Acts chapter 1. Then the church is created in Acts chapter 2. But it's going to be based on people. It's going to be built on people who make the same profession as Peter, that Jesus is the Son of the living God, the Christ. That's the key point I want to get across here. And we'll come back and finish this out and move on to Acts chapter 8 in our next teaching portion of our next program. But as always, we want to move on to our Q&A portion in each program. And we are continuing with a question that Rich in Indian Springs posed to us a while back, and we've actually turned into a mini teaching series on the triune Godhead and how the triune Godhead has worked with man, both in his perfect state at the beginning of Genesis and at the very end of Revelation. And in the meantime, in between those two perfect states, we have fallen man and how God interacts with fallen man. And we did that by describing and showing a number of verses where Jesus in his pre-incarnate, pre-fleshly form interacted with man in the appearance of a man. He was actually an angel, but his title was the Angel of the Lord. So you had God interacting through the second member of the triune Godhead, Jesus, in his pre-incarnate form, in many, many instances throughout the Old Testament, interacting directly in a human-like form with man so that man could relate with him as opposed to some image or some other manifestation, which, of course, God did as well because we know that he was the Shekinah glory, which was kind of like a smoke, if you will, that dwelt the tabernacle in the wilderness, that dwelt the tabernacle once they came into the promised land up until the time of the first temple built by Solomon, and then that Shekinah glory indwelt that temple and then ultimately left that temple when the Babylonians tore it down and has not been back since. And of course, you might rationalize, well, wait a minute, what about the second temple that was built by Zerubbabel and others and then greatly, greatly embellished by Herod, King Herod the Great? Well, it tells us that the Shekinah glory was never in that temple except when Jesus physically was in the temple teaching. That's the only time the glory of God was in the temple. Other than that, it was a period of God was not in the temple because the people were not believing. They were in unbelief. So we transitioned from the Old Testament to Jesus coming in the flesh to interact with man directly. And then when Jesus was raptured back to heaven in Acts chapter 1, then the Holy Spirit was given to us, and that's in Acts chapter 2. And the Holy Spirit has been with us since, dwelling principally within the church. So we were talking about that in our last couple of programs where we're dealing with three groups now that are dealing with the tribulation period, which brings us back to more specifics of Rich's question with the Holy Spirit. How does the Holy Spirit act in the tribulation period if his question had to do with the fact that the Holy Spirit indwelling the church, it appears the church is taken away before the tribulation starts. So how can people be saved during the tribulation if apparently the Holy Spirit is gone? Well, the Holy Spirit didn't leave, and then we're building a case here, this mini teaching series, getting down to the Holy Spirit and to see how he does interact during the tribulation period. But we're building up to that because we're talking about the church before we get into the tribulation, because it's important to understand, because the church is indwelt by the Holy Spirit. And we talked about the church being raptured out, and once the church is raptured out, that no one will be added to the church. And we went to Luke chapter 20, verses 34, 35, and 36, to show that those that are part of the church, once it's raptured, will never be added to. There will be no marriage. There will be no procreation, because at that point, the church will be in their glorified bodies, and it says they'll be like the angels, because the angels are in glorified bodies as well. So the church is a finite entity once the rapture takes place. And then we have, if we understand that that's the case, then we want to go to John chapter 14. So let's go in our Bibles to Matthew, Mark, Luke, John. So we want to go to the last of the four Gospels. We want to go to John chapter 14 here. And we want to look at an important, very important passage, verses 16 and 17 of John chapter 14. And this is one of those passages that you should have indelibly marked in your memory here, because it has to do with your salvation. Because it's when you accept Jesus Christ as your Lord and Savior, you start that salvation work. You have been saved. And then you have the sanctification process where you are being saved. You are becoming more and more Christ-like. Because remember, when you accepted Jesus Christ, Ephesians tells us and you that you were given the Holy Spirit as a deposit, as a guarantee that you will be saved. Because you see, you haven't been fully saved yet, and you will not be fully saved until you see Jesus Christ face to face at the Bema seat, which immediately follows the rapture of the church. So the way to look at it is, you've been saved, so you have been saved, you are now being saved, and ultimately you will be fully saved when you see Jesus Christ face to face. But the main thing to understand is you have the Holy Spirit as a guarantee. God calls him the deposit, the guarantee. And that's in John. One place we find that is in John chapter 14. And let's look at verses 16 and 17. It says in John 14, 16, I will ask the Father, and he will give you another helper, that he may be with you forever. That is the Spirit of truth, whom the world cannot receive because it does not see him or know him. But you know him because he abides with you and will be in you. Because at this point, Jesus had not been raptured back to heaven. And until Jesus left the earth, the Holy Spirit could not indwell the church. In fact, the church had not even been started until after Jesus left the earth. So you couldn't have both of those happening at the same time. That's why Jesus says, I have to go so that the Holy Spirit can come. So that's spelled out for you. I think it can't be any more clear than John chapter 14, verses 16 and 17. So we'll continue with this important point in our next Q&A, in our next program. So in the meantime, remember, if we don't talk again, I'll be seeing you in the air.
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6: I think it's important for people to realize that our freedom is not free. There are sacrifices made by their families. So I really want to speak to that spouse that is left at home, either man or woman. I think they often feel unseen and unrecognized. They're desperate for adult conversation and just someone to know that they care.
7: Beth Runkle is our guest today on Focus on the Family with Jim Daly. Thanks for joining us. I'm John Fuller.
5: John, military life can be incredibly challenging for families. We've had a number of guests on from time to time, and they've talked about that, and they've written some great resources. We want to touch this again today. I mean, when we get to deployments, I was not in the military. My brother Mike was in the Navy and did that four-year stint, and, you know, he'd be out at sea for 6 months. We'd say goodbye in Long Beach, and then he'd be out in the Pacific for 6 months, and come home, and we'd all go down to the pier to greet him. He wasn't married at the time, and I think that served him well. But there are many, many married people in the military, and we want to honor you by talking about how to overcome some of these challenges so that you can do it in a God-honoring way, serve the country, which is amazing, and we thank you for that service, and then to keep your family together as you do it.
7: Mm-hmm. And Beth Runkle is a military spouse. Her husband served in the Air Force for 25 years. Beth has experienced all the realities you were just touching on, Jim, the deployments, the moves, and seasons of being a solo parent. And she's captured her insights and experiences in a great little book called Another Move, God: 30 Encouragements to Embrace Your Life as a Military Wife.
5: Beth, welcome to Focus on the Family. It's good to have you.
6: Thanks. It's an honor to be on here, and especially to speak encouragement to our military families who we know go through a lot of challenges.
5: Oh, they do. You think of the past 20 years. I mean, there's been a lot of stress on military families, and that's why we want to talk about it today. So first of all, thank you and your husband for that service. He was a pilot, correct?
6: Correct.
5: In the Air Force?
6: Yes.
5: Okay, good. And he's out now. You did 25 years. And how are you guys right now? You made it.
6: Well, it's been quite a journey. I didn't really like the military in the beginning.
5: Yeah.
6: I was not a fan. We moved 3 times our first year of marriage. Hmm. And then we showed up to my husband's operational base, and he deployed to the Middle
5: East. So you were overcoming things pretty early. I mean, it wasn't like you had a honeymoon, a military honeymoon.
6: No. And honestly, I thank God for his sovereignty in not allowing me to know what I was signing up for.
5: Yeah.
6: My husband really hadn't told me much what to expect. He had changed careers and become a pilot while we were engaged. So life really changed. He wasn't being deceitful on purpose. But
5: yeah, it just changed.
6: Yeah, things changed, and he didn't really know what to expect either. But I believe I wouldn't want to have married him if I would have known what kind of control I would be giving up over my life. And my husband's a great man. I'm super happily married. But God knew that I couldn't know what I was getting into.
5: You would have said no.
6: I think so,
5: That's what I'm hearing you say. Mm-hmm. I mean, some people are going, wow, that's refreshingly honest. But that it is quite amazing. And so those early years, painting that picture, you know, you talked about the first year of all that movement, plus this, if I could say it this way, correct me if I'm wrong, but this underlying resentment.
6: For sure,
5: that
6: absolutely.
5: You're feeling. Mm-hmm. How did that not trickle into your relationship?
6: Well, absolutely, it did trickle into our relationship.
5: What did that look like? Like just bitterness? Like, oh, you're gone again? Okay, bye.
6: Yeah. It was bitterness mainly towards the military. Just all the inconveniences they were causing in our life. You know, vacations canceled, trips canceled. We don't live near family. We keep moving. I had been very career oriented. And this was obviously hard to, stay in a career moving 3 times. Anytime there was a hurricane, he would bravely fly away in the fighter jet and leave me to deal with no electricity and flooding.
5: Wow. That's interesting. that's not typically what the man of the house does. But
6: they have to protect the million-dollar aircraft.
5: Yeah, I get it. Yeah.
6: Yeah, so they have to get them out of there.
5: My Toyota isn't quite worth that, but, you know.
6: Yeah, but I also wasn't a believer, so I had a very worldly perspective. Mm. And what about me? What about what I want to do? What about my goals?
5: Well, that's important to know. Thank you, because I was thinking somebody's got to be pushing me to ask the question. Well, you guys signed up for this. Like, why didn't you know this would be what you lived with?
6: Well, I don't know that a military spouse ever really knows what they signed up for, to be honest. The military member did. And part of what caused my trajectory on this to change was that initially I thought it's just your job and my job. And why do I have to live in your shadow? And why does it all have to be what the military says?
5: Fair question, but I think I got a military answer for you. Which is, that's what you signed up for.
6: Yeah, well, and my husband actually looked at me. I said pretty much that same comment to him one time, and he looked at me, he put his hands up, and he said, I don't know what you want me to do. I'm in the military. But what I didn't understand that God taught me through getting saved and then sanctifying me is that when a man or woman serves in uniform, it is a calling. Not really unlike a clergy calling. It's something that they feel is a special duty or obligation that they have to perform. And so when I began to see that, then knowing the sovereignty of God, mm-hmm. and that I'm married to this man, which I didn't know what I was getting into, but God knew. You know,
5: let me interrupt, because this applies beyond the military.
6: Oh, it does.
5: What you're saying is cultural implications here. Being a Christian married woman and that need to be in your man's corner, mm-hmm. and what that does to you as one flesh, mm-hmm. being made in his image, male and female, the two becoming one flesh. You are together in this. And so much today, and you said your career mindedness and how much you kicked against the goads here when you got in the military. Speak to that need, though, for complementary approaches, that a wife has a role, a husband has a role in the design God has given us. And it's not subjugation. I mean, we, you know, yes. we're talking about partnership in life together. And sometimes that requires you to sacrifice and sometimes him to sacrifice. But what hit that?
6: Yeah. Well, first of all, I think I had to see that God had a calling on my life also to support my man in the military. I didn't carry the weapons, which is really good because that would be dangerous for everyone. I didn't wear the uniform, but I had a call to reach people in the military with the message of Jesus Christ, but also to cheerlead him. And we began to be the hands and feet of Jesus to the troops that my husband supported and their families. And there's brokenness in the military, just like there is in the rest of the world. But the military cares for the families a little bit more than the civilian world. And so what a blessing for us that God took us out of our selfish nature and said, I'm going to call you to serve these people in my name.
5: Yeah.
6: And originally, I didn't want to be a supportive command spouse. I wanted to do my own thing. But then God changed my perspective and said, this is a calling for your whole family. My kids drove around in the car with me for hours every week, delivering meals to people in need. My kids helped me clean people's houses when they had surgery. And they helped me unpack a lot of boxes for people.
5: Mm, yeah.
6: But what a blessing that we had to see that it's not about us.
5: Yeah.
6: But I do think women, we are our husband's main cheerleader. And that doesn't mean that we can't have things that we do, but we have to cheerlead them, support them. And I think that we get the biblical role of submission wrong. It's not being a doormat.
5: Of course not.
6: But I think it's expressing opinions and giving input, but not aggressively dominating our husbands. It's balance between those two.
5: Yeah.
6: And I was a blessing to my husband as he served his nation and to the people in our midst. And I got to host Bible studies with women sitting on the floor of my base house, host marriage groups with my husband, open my home to people.
5: Yeah.
6: And it was a season. You know, I'm doing really cool things now. And my husband, who was a colonel in the Air Force, is helping keep our house clean.
5: That's great. The time has come,
8: my man.
5: But let me ask you this, because you reference it. I want to capture it.
6: Yes.
5: You had a before Christ in the military. You had a confession of faith in Christ, mm-hmm. and then being a Christian in the military. Just quickly describe that. How long were you in the military? How did you come to faith in Christ? Was your husband in that situation with you? Describe it. I think there was an older mentoring couple that helped you, right?
6: Yes. So we moved three times. Then he deployed. He would deploy four times during the 2.5 years that we lived there. Marriage was hard because he wasn't home very much. And when he was, honestly, I wasn't very easy to be around. Our marriage was hard primarily because of me. Mm-hmm. You know, I didn't realize how disrespectful that came across to him, to hate this thing that he loves. It's a lifelong dream. That's a calling.
5: Yeah. And it probably oozed out of every pore of your body. I can imagine. It's like, yeah, I'm fed up with this.
6: Yeah.
5: And that he probably didn't know, like putting his hands up and say, what do you want me to do? I'm committed in the military. I mean, it'd be illegal. They'll throw me in the brig if I left the military.
6: Right. And he had just finished pilot training. So he had a significant commitment.
5: Yeah.
6: So while he was deployed, I really just found myself lonely, longing And I turned to what had been a childhood comfort for me. I had been raised in a loving church-going home, but I never really understood a personal relationship with Jesus. And at this church, I met some neighbors. They were my parents' age. They found out my husband was deployed and just took me under their wing, let me sit with them, would invite me over, invited me to their Bible studies. And I realized in them that they had something that I didn't have.

0: My husband was deployed living in tents. And on deployment, you are either flying, doing your mission, working out, eating. And he spent the rest of that time in the chapel tent asking the chaplain questions, learning. So we were on these parallel journeys. He had not been raised regularly going to church. They'd gone some. We're on these parallel journeys, and it wasn't until we moved again that God saw fit to intersect our journeys. And it was in a Bible study on the book of Genesis, which is what my book is on, where we really finally understood the plan of salvation and surrendered our lives to Jesus.
1: There is that difference. And I, you know, if you haven't recognized that difference, man, we want you to get in touch with us, because we'll explain that to you. There is something about a commitment to Christ that's different than socially committing to Christ. It's different.
0: Yeah, you can go to church your whole life and not know Jesus, because there is great freedom in following him.
1: Yeah.
0: Especially for the military life. The only thing that you are certain of is uncertainty in the military life, but God means control.
1: Yeah.
0: He is steady. He is surefast. He knows everything. I love to say he outranks even the generals.
1: Mm. Yeah, and that's so good. I love your honesty, though, and I'm sure everybody watching and listening appreciates that. I mean, the battles that you had with your husband. What do you want me to do? This sounds like everybody's marriage.
0: He was more patient than me.
1: You know, but that angst, I mean, and you can almost be in any profession. There's going to be a certain kind of angst that you get. The person that has to travel a lot for their job. You're always on the road. That's that argument, you
0: right.
1: know, not far different from the military.
0: Yes.
1: In that context, you know, many military spouses that are listening to us, and we have many that do listen to us and watch us, and we're grateful for each one of you, but they feel overwhelmed by deployments and uncertainty like you just talked about. Give us some of those practical steps that you mentioned in the book about how they can battle that great metaphor, how they can battle those feelings of uncertainty as they move through their service commitment.
0: Yes, I think that fear, overwhelming fear, is a big tool the enemy uses for the military spouse who's back at home. And we do have to go to battle with our weapons of prayer, and then using truth to overcome that. I have a story of when my husband was deployed in the Middle East, and I was watching the news, and I knew he was up in the air in the no-fly zone over northern and southern Iraq. I don't remember which one it was at the time. But the news was covering that the anti-aircraft missiles were so prevalent that day that there was really no visibility. So the things that they send out to jam those, to keep them from being able to hit the aircraft, there was just too many for them to effectively jam them all. And so it was a minefield. And, you know, I'm watching the news and they're telling me this, and I'm freaking out because I know
1: your husband's up in the air.
0: I know
1: there
0: he's
1: somewhere.
0: In the air, right? And I'm reeling with anxiety, and I'm just learning about the Lord. And I had, you know, been taught Philippians 4, 6 and 7. And I'm like, hey, let me try to do this, you know, which tells us do not be anxious about anything, but in everything, by prayer, with thanksgiving, present your requests to the Lord, and the peace of God, which surpasses all understanding, will guide your hearts and minds in the knowledge of Christ Jesus our Lord. And so I did what it said to do. I turned off the news. I got off social media. I went and I got my Bible, and it was telling me thanksgiving. And I'm like, what can I be thankful for? How has God been faithful in my life? And honestly, I was struggling. I just have anxiety.
1: Mm-hmm.
0: So God says, go to my word. And I'm new to the Bible at this point.
1: Yeah.
0: But I come across the story of Exodus, and God's like, remember what I did? I parted the Red Sea. I made water stand up, and I defeated the Pharaoh and all their chariots and all their army. Do you think I can't take care of this Iraqi anti-aircraft missiles?
1: Mm-hmm.
0: But I have come to learn God is amazing. He is telling us what to do in our brain and our body. There is now scientific evidence that tells us gratitude and anxiety and fear, they cannot coexist in our brain.
1: Mm.
0: If we turn on gratitude, it is going to push out those anxious thoughts. And I like to teach people why we have to do this. And I like the analogy of a bathtub. Most people have to put their kid in the bathtub at some point.
1: Hopefully.
0: Yeah, hopefully.

0: You know, and when you put your kid in the bathtub, you notice the water level come up. And that's the physics law of displacement that tells us we cannot be full of two things at the same time. So the same is true with our brain. We can't just tell ourselves not to be anxious. We have to push it out.
1: Fill it with something.
0: And we fill it with thanksgiving, with faith, with truth from God's word. But then science is telling us that is how we get rid of the anxious thoughts. It's with gratitude, remembering that God has been faithful before, so he can be trusted to be faithful right now. And we just can't feed that anxiety, you know? You can't have the news constantly on. You can't be checking, because honestly, that doesn't do anything. You can't control what they're doing across the ocean. But God can, and he's on his throne, and he is watching over. And I love Psalm 46, which, you know, it says, God makes war cease. Mm-hmm. He protects from our enemies' weapons.
1: That's mm-hmm. so good.
2: Well, this is Focus on the Family with Jim Daly, and today our guest is Beth Runkel, and we're covering some of the content that she captured in her excellent devotional called Another Move, God, 30 Encouragements to Embrace Your Life as a Military Wife. 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
1: Beth, let me ask you, you do use a fascinating analogy about laser-guided or precision-guided missiles. You know, again, there's so much allegory or metaphor in the scripture about military engagement and spiritual warfare is just one.
0: Yes.
1: But talk about that idea of precision-guided weapons and how prayer becomes like that.
0: Yes. The U.S. military is so superior because of the awesome training, but also the technological advancements of our weapons. And all of our branches of military now are rolling out laser-guided weapon systems that they are using that give incredible accuracy. Now, everybody, when they join the military, whether they're Coast Guard, Air Force, Space Force, Army, Navy, they all are taught in basic training how to use a weapon. Most of them, it's the M4 assault rifle. But our special forces, when they go out, they are not taking that traditional firearm by itself to go do their operation. If they use an M4, they're going to smack on a night vision scope and a laser-guided system. The laser-guided system gives them incredible accuracy. My husband used to fly the F-117 stealth fighter, and they dropped bombs. And they flew very high because they had to be stealthy. So he would do his operations at 10,000 feet above the target. Mm-hmm. He would drop that laser on a particular window, on a particular floor of a large building. Wherever that laser, one pane of that window, wherever it was pointed, the weapon would hit every single time.
1: Amazing accuracy.
0: Amazing accuracy. Prayer, that is our precision-guided laser weapon that we can use, but we have to pick it up. We can't leave it on the ground. Just like our troops would never leave their M4 on the ground to go to battle. We have to go to battle with that weapon. Only we are calling the greatest marksman to ever exist to go to battle for us. He is available, but we have to pray. And that is a much more powerful weapon than even our U.S. forces have.
1: Yeah, I mean, and one is spiritual and one is material,
0: yes,
1: obviously. But, I mean, that's a great analogy because it motivates you to think about how to pray and how to be specific.
2: Mm-hmm.
1: I'm going to turn a little bit of a corner here because most people, like I said, my own family's experience was my one brother out of five kids served in the military. That's probably pretty common in the U.S. You might have one of your siblings that went. Maybe your dad or your grandfather was in the military. The point being, fewer of us go into the military than don't. And so in that context, those of us that haven't been in the military, what are things we can do to honor them and to encourage them? And we see them in public. And of course, if you go get a cup of coffee, I try to buy the guys that are there something, or a restaurant tab I pick up from time to time if four guys are sitting around the table. And they're always so very kind and very willing to allow us to do that. It's good. But what else can we do?
0: Yes. Well, I think that the person in uniform does get some recognition, but often the family doesn't as much, you know?
1: Yeah, that's true.
0: They don't have that billboard.
1: Right.
0: I think it's important for people to realize that our freedom is not free. There are sacrifices made by their families. So I really want to speak to that spouse that is left at home, either man or woman. I think they often feel unseen and unrecognized. They're desperate for adult conversation and just someone to know that they care. It can be a pathway to the gospel, I believe, by showing them care, by reaching out to them. You can let them sit with you at church. You don't know how lonely it is to sit by yourself. Most people at church, they're couples. And when your spouse isn't there, you feel very lonely.
1: Yeah.
0: Offer to bring them a meal. Offer to watch their kids so they get a break.
1: That's a good one.
0: Yeah. Offer a play date, because honestly, that might even be better for some people because they are desperate for adult conversation. Ask if they're comfortable. You could offer a hug, because they haven't had adult touch. And then practical things, especially over the holidays, help them do some of the things that you need to do to feel like it's a normal Christmas holiday. For example, help put up their tree or their Christmas lights. You know, some people that might be really hard. Mm-hmm. And not having that makes their emptiness or their absence that much more prevalent. So you can offer to do that. And I also think the weekends are the hardest parts because people tend to hang out with their family on the weekends. But if your significant other isn't there, you feel the loneliness. So you could just invite them, hey, we're having a game night, or come have a meal with us.
1: Yeah.
0: You don't have to not be with your family. Invite them to be a part of yours.
1: It feels so much like adopt a family. Adopt a military family, right? And it's a good thing. And man, churches should do that. Mm-hmm. I hadn't thought of that. But if you're a pastor, man, why not encourage your folks to do that, especially if you're near a base, a military base, where hopefully that would be encouraged. Mm-hmm. I think right now, you know, I've had the privilege of visiting the Pentagon and meeting some of the key leaders there. And I'm really encouraged how open they are about faith initiatives and faith things. And man, do we not need faith orientation in the military? I mean, these are people that are going to lay their lives down and may not come back. And do we not want to encourage them in something spiritual and true, Christianity? So I'm encouraged. And I'm hoping, Beth, that I'd like to pursue this, and I'm going to do that with those contacts to see if we can get your book in there and get it to more military families, and we'll do that as a gift, hopefully. That's the plan right now, but thank you so much for being with us.
0: Thank you. It's been great to be here, and just thanks for giving a voice to the military families.
1: Yeah, it's so good. Thanks again, and thank for you. All the service of your husband and your family.
0: Oh, it was our joy and pleasure.
1: Are your kids doing well?
0: Our kids are doing great.
1: Good.
0: Military life does not come without challenges. For military kids, our kids moved 9 and 10 times in their school years.
1: Yeah.
0: But yeah, they're doing great. They both have recently graduated from Liberty University. And our daughter is a Christian music artist and doing really well, and really has a great ministry to Gen Z, talking about the freedom found in Christ.
1: That's so good. Well, your other child, the son?
0: Our son is
1: married. Don't leave him out.
0: Yeah, our son is married. Our son is adopted. We struggled with infertility.
1: Yeah.
0: That's a part of our journey. He's married and happy, living in Dallas. And we have lots of other spiritual children that we get to do life with through the ministry.
1: I'm sure. Well, that leadership that you and your husband provided in the military was so good. Thank you for that. And let me turn to the listener. Focus on the Family's here for you. And if this is touching a need in your heart, if you're in the military, get in touch with us. We want to help you get a copy of this. And you know, we'll send it to you. Just let us know you're there, and we'll trust others will cover the cost of that. If you can make a gift to Focus on the Family, we'll say thank you by sending a copy of Beth's book, Another Move, God, 30 Encouragements to Embrace Your Life as a Military Wife. And perhaps you can pass that on to a friend in the military, a family member, or maybe you want to keep it and read up. The application is broader than just military. These are attitudes of people under stress. Yeah. That's probably just about each and every one of us. You know, when you give to Focus on the Family, there is fruit. And sometimes we hold back. We should share more often. But I want to give you an idea. Lexi, who was touched by the ministry and what she wrote and said to us. She said, thank you for the many encouraging programs and resources you provide. After my husband returned from a deployment to Afghanistan with PTSD and a traumatic brain injury, the past 2 years have been incredibly difficult for our family as we navigate marriage, parenting, and healing. Recently, one of your episodes reminded me that my identity is not defined by these struggles, but by who I am in Christ. And man, that is awesome.
2: Yeah, what a terrible thing to go through, mm-hmm. but I'm so glad that we could reach out and help.
1: Yeah, and unfortunately, those are the byproducts of war. Mm-hmm. And, you know, these are just the prices that our military members give to protect our freedom. So you can provide much needed support for folks like Lexi by doing your ministry through Focus on the Family. Be the person supplying that ministry through the conduit of Focus.
2: Mm-hmm. Yeah, donate today and get your copy of Another Move, God, when you call 800, the letter A and the word family, or online at focusonthefamily.com/broadcast. And on behalf of the entire team, thanks for listening to Focus on the Family with Jim Daly. I'm John Fuller, inviting you back as we once again help you and your family thrive in Christ.

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1: Hello, friends. I want to speak plainly to you. I want to talk heart to heart if I could. I want to talk about something that matters deeply, and not just to WHCB, but also to all our families, our churches, and the future of our communities. Every day, we watch a culture drifting further and further from the truth. We see confusion replacing common sense. We see faith mocked, patriotism questioned, and biblical values pushed farther and farther to the margin of public life. And in the middle of all that noise, there are fewer and fewer voices willing to stand unapologetically for God, family, freedom, and biblical truth. And that's why WHCB 91.5 FM, this Christian educational radio station, matters. The microphone I use is more than just equipment. These towers that we use are more than just steel. What comes across these airwaves is a lifeline. It's scripture for the discouraged. It's encouragement for the weary Christian. It is teaching for people who are hungry for truth in a world overflowing with self, evil propaganda, and confusion. Unlike so much of modern media, WHCB is not funded by Hollywood. It's just funded by folks who are Christians who care. It's not funded by political insiders. It's not funded by giant ungodly corporations trying to shape your thinking. Simply you and me, Christian people together, we're the ones that do the funding. People who still believe that America works best when we honor God. They're people who still believe the Bible is true. They're the ones that fund us. People who understand that if faithful voices disappear from the airwaves, they will quickly be replaced by voices hostile to Christianity, hostile to freedom, and hostile to the values that we hold dear. Friend, stations like WHCB do not survive automatically. Electric bills still arrive, tower rent still comes due, equipment breaks, insurance must be paid, and while many media outlets are backed by millions of dollars, Christian Educational Radio, WHCB 91.5 FM, often survives month to month because faithful listeners decide it's worth supporting. 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
2: Hello and welcome to Through the Bible with Les Feldick, an inspirational and informative half hour of insight into the heart of Scripture. 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At the end of the program, there will be an address where you can contact the ministry. And now, here's Les Feldick with today's lesson.
3: All right. This Northern Confederation of Nations, then, which we think will be headed up by Russia, immediately take advantage of this fact. Today, hardly anybody dares attack the nation of Israel because they know that they've got a fight on their hands if they do. More than likely, they'll get whipped. But here, they now realize that Israel is complacent. Israel has finally gotten this almost Messiah-like atmosphere that they no longer have to fear their enemies. And you remember, if we ever get around to starting Through the Bible Again, beginning in the New Testament, I'm going to point that out in Luke chapter 1. When Zacharias, the father of John the Baptist, suddenly had his speech given back to him. And you remember he'd been stricken dumb? I always tell people, now you read his little dissertation after he gets his speech back in Luke chapter 1, beginning with about, I think, verse 67 or 68. And just read that carefully. And this is exactly what Israel is looking for today, that they could be safe from their enemies. See, it's not a spiritual thing per se, it's physical, and that they might enjoy the safety and so forth. Well, that's exactly what the Antichrist is going to promise, and they're going to swallow it hook, line, and sinker. All right, so now then, this Northern Confederation are going to suddenly realize that here sits a people with unwalled villages, dwelling safely. And then verse 9, picking up where we left off, thou shalt ascend. Now this is God speaking through the prophet to the, I'm going to call it the Northern Confederation, because it will involve more than just the Russians. Thou shalt ascend and come like a storm. Thou shalt be like a cloud to cover the land. Now, I don't think that just specifically means air power, but it's just going to be such a massive invasion army. And thou and all thy bands and many people with thee. In other words, it's going to be a consortium of all these nations listed up here in verse 5 and 6. Verse 10, thus saith the Lord God, it shall also come to pass that at the same time things shall come into thy mind, and thou shalt think an evil thought, and thou shalt say, I will go up to the land of unwalled villages. See, Israel is now sitting there in relatively safe and secure. Now is the time for a surprise attack. All of them, continuing on verse 11, all of them dwelling without walls and having neither bars nor gates. Now, I was reminded by a listener here a few weeks ago that periodically through the program, I've got to let people know what book I'm in. So for any late viewers, we're in Ezekiel chapter 38. Then down to verse 12, they're going to take a spoil, to take a prey, to take turn thy hand upon the desolate places that are now inhabited. Now, you see what a perfect picture that is of Israel, which has been a no man's land for years, and now since 1948, you might say, it has just blossomed into a land of production. They're building highways, they're building apartment buildings. It's almost like being in America. Their traffic patterns are much the same as any major city here. And yet you have to realize that, well, again, I had a gentleman who was in my class when we were still teaching in Iowa. He's gone to be with the Lord now. But he was stationed with an American group in Palestine during World War II. And I can remember his explaining the conditions. And it was a no man's land. He said, why in the world anybody would ever want that country? He said, I could never understand. He said, there's nothing there. Well, that's not the case today. It's a vibrant country. It's producing. And they're just constantly coming up in production of agriculture, technology, medical, you name it. The nation of Israel is at the forefront of all these things. Now then, continuing on in verse 12. To turn your hand upon desolate places that are now inhabited and upon the people that are gathered out of the nations. See, now that's where the Jews have come from, remember. Every nation on the globe who have gotten cattle and goods and are dwelling in the midst of the land. Sheba and Dedan and the merchants of Tarshish with all the young lions thereof shall say unto thee, art thou come to take a spoil? Now, Tarshish, I think, either refers to Spain or Great Britain. I would probably say Great Britain. And some of the other nations involved there in the NATO alliance, who will, of course, be under the rule or the control of the Antichrist at this time. And all they're going to be able to say is, what do you think you're doing? Because this has caught them so by surprise that they won't have time to retaliate militarily. And so all they do is, I suppose, they'll tell the media at a press conference, well, all we can say is, what do they think they're doing? And there's nothing we can do about it. All right, let me read on. Are you come to take a prey? Are you invading to carry away silver and gold, to take away cattle and goods? In other words, to take a great spoil? That's about all the Western European nations will be able to do, is ask some questions. But remember, God's going to intervene in short order. Verse 14, therefore, God says to the prophet, prophesy and say unto Gog, thus saith the Lord God, in that day when they invade Israel, in that day when my people of Israel dwell safely, shalt thou not know it? And thou shalt come from thy place out of the north parts. Now that means everything from Lebanon all the way, I think, to Moscow. And thou shalt come against my people of Israel as a cloud to cover the land. It shall be in the latter days. That's the second time that word has been used. And that's why I have to feel it will be in the tribulation. And I will bring thee against my land, that the heathen or the Gentiles may know me when I shall be sanctified in thee, O Gog. In other words, when the rest of the world will see what a sovereign God can do, even to a modern military force. Drop down to verse 18. It shall come to pass at the same time when Gog shall come against the land of Israel, saith the Lord God, that my fury shall come up in my face. Now you want to remember, Russia has been anti-God for over 70 years. And God hasn't forgotten. Remember, God always is just. And when he pours out his vengeance, he has a reason. And I think Russia is still going to have to answer for all the millions that the communists put to death, for their ill treatment of the Jew, and all these things. And God says, my fury is coming up before me. For in my jealousy, verse 9, and in the fire of my wrath have I spoken. Surely in that day there shall be a great shaking in the land of Israel as a result of this invasion. Now I'd like to have you, just for sake of time, drop down to verse 21. And again, watch the language very carefully. God says, I will call for a sword against him, that is, against these invaders, throughout all my mountains. And a lot of people don't realize that Israel is mountainous. In fact, I was reading an article the other day of someone who was speaking to one of our head government people, I think in the State Department, and they didn't know that Israel was a mountainous country. Can you believe that? Now, I know our younger generation hasn't been taught geography like I was, but there are people who are seemingly in places of high authority, and they don't even know simple geography. But yes, Israel is mountainous. The very center of the country is just a string of mountains and valleys. All right, I will call for a sword against him throughout all my mountains, saith the Lord God. Now, here is the very series of words that I tie with Revelation chapter 6. And this is my reason for bringing. I go by that basic rule of Bible study, always go to the place of first mention. In other words, when something is mentioned back here in the Old Testament and the same words are mentioned in the New, see if they don't tie together. Now look at the language. Every man's sword against his brother. You see that? Now flip back real quickly. Flip all the way back to those verses we just read in Revelation. I want you to see that comparison. Now, of course, I don't get dogmatic. If someone says, oh, I can't see this, that's fine. This is the way I see it. And I wouldn't teach it if I wasn't comfortable with it. But back here now in Revelation chapter 6, verse 4 again. Power was given to him who sat thereon to take peace from the earth, and that they, that is the combatants, should kill who? One another. Not the enemy, but each other. Now that's what's so unique about this great invasion of Israel. Now flip back again to Ezekiel and compare the words. The sovereign God is going to fight this battle here on the hills of Israel. And of course it happened before, where you remember when Samaria, I think it was, had been encircled and was under siege and they were starving to death. And then the Lord gave them a prophecy that by tomorrow night at this time you'll have more food than you know what to do with. And you know, the Syrian army was suddenly put into a rout because in their confusion they were killing each other. So it's happened before. Now, look what Ezekiel then says again in comparison with the red horse statement in Revelation, that every man's sword shall be against his brother. In other words, they're going to be annihilating themselves. Verse 22. God, of course, is also going to come in with his own power. And he says, I will plead against him with pestilence and with blood. I will rain upon him and his bands and upon the many people that are with him an overflowing rain of great hailstones, fire, and brimstone, which, of course, is the same language of Sodom and Gomorrah, if you remember. Thus will I magnify myself and sanctify myself, and I will be known in the eyes of many nations, and they shall know that I am the Lord. In other words, that Russian or that northern army will be defeated not only by its own confusion, but by a tremendous power of God. And it's going to be utterly destroyed on the hills and mountains of Israel. Now then, we got to go into chapter 39 in the few moments we have left, because these two chapters tie together. Therefore, verse 1, thou son of man, prophesy against Gog, and say, thus saith the Lord God, behold, I am against thee. Now, that'd be awful to have God just simply tell America, for example, straight out, I'm against you. I'm afraid the day is coming, but so far it hasn't happened. Now then, verse 2, he says to this invading force, I will turn thee back. God will. I remember he brought them down. This is the way God deals with nations when he judges them. He brought them into the nation of Israel. He destroyed them there. And now he says, I will turn thee back and leave but the sixth part of thee, and will cause thee to come up from the north parts and bring thee on the mountains of Israel. Verse 3, I will smite thy bow out of thy left hand and cause thy arrows to fall out of thy right. Thou shalt fall upon the mountains of Israel. and the people that is with thee, I will give thee to the ravenous birds. Now, some people think this is Armageddon, and I just cannot agree with that. This is not Armageddon. This is a separate war, a separate battle within the seven-year time frame, but it is not Armageddon. Then, verse 5, thou shalt fall upon the open field, for I have spoken it, saith the Lord God. And then look at verse 6. Underline it if you have never had before. And God says, I will send a fire on Magog and them that dwell carelessly. In other words, the homeland of Russia, as well as the homeland of all these accompanying nations that have consorted against the nation of Israel. Now, the language is different than it is with the destruction of the army in Israel itself. There, God is going to do it by sending pestilence and hail and brimstone. That's God. But here in chapter 38, verse 6, I think God is using an outside force to destroy the Russian homeland. Now, I hope I have enough time left, but I'm going to speculate, and I want to make sure that people understand this is only speculation. I can't prove it from Scripture, but I can certainly, what shall I say, whet your thinking and just consider the possibilities logically. Now, I know God doesn't have to work in the terms of logic. I know that. But on the other hand, many times He does. Logically now then, I've put it before my classes over the years for a long time, and I've never had anyone ridicule the concept at all. Logically, if you were sitting in a place of authority, whether it's in the Kremlin or some other place in this Northern Confederation, and you were getting ready to invade the little nation of Israel, I think you would all realize there's only one nation on earth that might oppose you. And who would that be? America. We are the only friend that Israel has in the world. And I think the Russian leaders would understand that if we invade Israel, America will probably come to her defense. Now, I mentioned my last program, Time Magazine just stated it again a couple weeks ago, that every missile that has ever been pointed at America before is still sitting there, still pointed to the American target. Now, speculate, project, that's all I can do. If you were the commanders, what would you do? Well, I know what I'd do. I'd say, let's unload everything we have on North America. They're the only possible enemy that we have. And that's what I think will happen. I think that the Russians will unload everything we have and will utterly knock the Western Hemisphere out of the rest of prophecy, because there's nothing for us in prophecy. Then, when it says that God will send a fire on the Russian homeland, we know that we have submarines all over the oceans of this world.

0: with ballistic missiles on board. And so after we have suffered that initial attack, I think our military will still have enough left over that they'll give the command to unload all our submarines on the Russian homeland, which will destroy it. Now, I say this is all speculation, and I don't say it to arouse fear or anything like that, but this is just a common sense, because you want to remember, we're now in the tribulation, and events are going to start taking place that are so beyond human understanding. And that's why I think it's logical to teach it, that when America retaliates and knocks out the whole Russian homeland, then you see between those two annihilations, North America out of the picture for the most part, the Russian homeland out of the picture. Now I want you to come back to Revelation once more. And you can even stop on the way to Revelation again at Matthew 24, because I told you that Matthew 24 and Revelation 6 are direct parallels. So you might as well stop on your way back in Matthew 24. You come down to verse 7. Remember, I stopped in the middle of verse 7 with regard to the red horse? All right, now let's go to the last part of verse 7, which will tie us to the third horse of Revelation, and that is that after the wars and so forth, there shall be famines and pestilences and earthquakes in diverse places. Now, flip back to Revelation chapter 6. Revelation chapter 6, verse 5. Revelation chapter 6, verse 5. Where now, John writes, and when he had opened the third seal, I heard the third creature say, come and see, and I beheld, and lo, a black horse. And he that sat on him had a pair of balances in his hand. And I heard a voice in the midst of the four creatures say, a measure of wheat for a penny, three measures of barley for a penny. And then we'll comment on that last statement if we have time later. All right, what does the black horse indicate if you're going to have to ration the food supply? Famine. See? Now, come back to my premise. If indeed the great production areas of the North American continent, I don't care whether it's the great grain belt to the north or whether it's our citrus groves and other areas that are of vast food production, California, what have you. You knock out the great food production area of Russia, the Ukraine. What does that do to the world's food supply? It almost annihilates it. And so what will the rest of the world suddenly find themselves in? No food. It's going to be so limited. And so you're going to have absolute famine. Now, the language in this verse is such that what it boils down to, a worker, the average field worker, for example, will have to work a full day from sunup to sundown just to earn enough money to buy enough bread to work the next day. Now imagine, it's going to be runaway inflation, caused, of course, by a shortage of goods. You're going to have a tremendous decrease in the production of foodstuffs. And whenever you have famine and the amount of death, as we've seen in Africa and Somalia and so forth, what accompanies it? Disease. See? It just goes hand in glove. All right, now then, lest you think I'm stretching the point, come on down then to the fourth horse in verse 7, because these all tie together now. The fourth horse is the pale one. I guess I mentioned pale a moment ago, but the black horse spoke of famine, the drop in the food supply. Now we come as a result of that famine, as a result of that great demise of two great power structures, that now he sees this pale horse, and on him was death, and hell followed with him, and power was given over them to kill with the sword and what have you. What portion of the world? One-fourth. Now, whether it's one-fourth of geographical area or whether it's 1/4 of population, either one. But this is tribulation. This is just the beginning. See, now flip back quickly, if we have a minute or so, to Matthew 24 again. In fact, I guess you could almost just put a mark in it because we'll be flipping back and forth. But now in Matthew 24, you see, after these four horsemen have made their appearance. Now remember, these are merely symbolisms. This isn't actually someone riding on a horse and announcing that the world is going to have famine or anything like that. But they are symbolic of these events that are going to come on the planet. And then Jesus goes on to say in Matthew 24, following verse 7, that there would be famine and pestilence and earthquakes in diverse places. Now look at verse 8. All these are the beginning of travail, is a better word. The King James uses sorrow. Your newer translations may have the word travail, because Jesus is speaking in terms of a delivery. Remember when we were back in chapter 5 in Revelation, I spoke of the scroll, which was a paying off of a mortgage, and it was also the delivery of the earth from the curse that was instituted back at the garden. Now, this is what Jesus is referring to, that all these events that are going to come on the planet, beginning with these horsemen of Revelation, this is just the beginning. This is just like the mother about to deliver. Her birth pains at first are relatively mild, far apart, and that's what we have here. As great as we see this is going to be, yet it's mild compared to what it's going to be at the end. And so he says these things are just the beginning of travail. This is the beginning of the delivery process. Now you also have to remember, if I got time, let's go all the way back to Jeremiah. One verse. Jeremiah chapter 30. Jeremiah chapter 30. Probably going to run out of time. We only have a few seconds left. But Jeremiah chapter 30, drop down to verse 7. And then I'm going to ask everybody, whether you're here in the studio or whether you're out in television or whether you're watching a tape or whether you're reading a book or whatever. Verse 7 of Jeremiah 30, alas, for that day is great, that is this tribulation, so that none is like it. It is even the time of whose trouble? Jacob's trouble, the nation of Israel, but he shall be saved out of it. So these things will have their vortex upon the nation of Israel.
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